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The Adventures of Sherlock Holmes. The original and immortal stories of Sir Arthur Conan Doyle, dramatized anew, with Sir Ralph Richardson as Dr. Watson and Sir John Gielgud in the role of Sherlock Holmes.

0: In the third week of November, in the year 1895, a dense yellow fog settled down upon London. From the Monday to the Thursday, I doubt if it was ever possible to see the opposite houses from our window in Baker Street. The first of these 3 days, Sherlock Holmes spent in music, and in cross-indexing his huge book of criminal references. But when, for the fourth time, we saw the greasy, heavy brown swirl still drifting past us and condensing in oily drops on the window panes, Holmes' whole impatient nature could endure such drab existence no longer. It was fortunate for both of us that there suddenly arrived for him a telegram.
1: Mycroft, Watson, it's from Mycroft, thank heaven.
0: Your brother, Holmes?
1: Of course. You remember him from that affair of the Greek interpreter, of course.
0: Oh, of course, yes. Even if it's difficult to think of you with a family.
1: Oh.
0: You're an isolated phenomenon.
1: No, not so long as Mycroft thrives. Believe it or not, Watson, Mycroft is an even more remarkable man than I am.
0: Well, what does this remarkable brother of yours do in Whitehall? I seem to remember he's some kind of post under the government.
1: Under? My dear Watson, Mycroft is the government.
0: Oh, come, my dear.
1: He draws £450 a year, remains subordinate, with no ambitions of any kind, and yet the same great powers which I have turned to the detection of crime make Mycroft the central clearinghouse of every fragment of vital knowledge in the country.
0: Oh, my dear.
1: Everyone consults him from the highest in the land. There's no state secret which he does not share. And that, again, is why this telegram is so remarkable.
0: And I still don't know what's in it.
1: Yeah, read it, man.
0: Must see you about Cadogan West. Coming at once, Mycroft.
1: Yes, and perhaps you'll be able to tell me, Watson, who this Cadogan West is. You're always buried in the newspapers. The name sounds vaguely familiar, I must confess.
0: Yes, of course, Holmes. He's the young fellow who was found dead on the Underground Railway on Tuesday morning.
1: Ah, found dead. And on the Underground, you said?
0: Yeah, well, quite literally on it, Holmes. Lying just beside the track outside Aldgate Station. I remember it all now. He'd plainly fallen out of a carriage.
1: Or been thrown out, eh? Where was he travelling from?
0: Nobody knows. He didn't have a ticket.
1: No ticket. Dear me, Watson, this is really very singular. What else is known about him, do you remember?
0: 27 years of age, I think, yes. And engaged to be married. And he was a clerk at the Woolwich Arsenal. The naval office, you know.
1: Beautifully succinct, Watson. Government employee, eh? So behold the link with Brother Mycroft. Ah, and here comes Mycroft himself, if I'm not mistaken. I know that heavy step.
2: Sherlock, my dear fellow. This is a most annoying business.
1: Welcome, my dear Mycroft.
2: Oh.
1: Ah, and Lestrade with you, too. The good Lestrade of Scotland Yard. We are honoured.
3: Your servant, Mr. Holmes. Dr. Watson.
0: Hello, Lestrade.
2: I must sit down, Sherlock.
1: Oh, here.
0: How are you? How do you do, sir?
2: How are you, Dr. Watson? You'll forgive us, I'm sure.
1: Oh, I never have any secrets from Watson, Mycroft.
2: But this is...
0: Yes, but you can count on my discretion, sir.
2: Very well, but... Oh, Lestrade, close the door. Make certain no one can be listening.
3: Very good, Mr. Holmes.
2: As you know, I dislike altering my habits, Sherlock. In the present state of Siam, it's most awkward that I should be away from the office, but the powers that be would take no denial. I've never seen the Prime Minister so upset, and as to the Admiralty, it's buzzing like an overturned beehive.
1: Really? And all because of a dead clerk without a railway ticket in his pocket.
2: You know the facts, then?
1: My invaluable Watson has just been priming me.
0: Ah, as much as I could, only what I've been reading in the papers.
2: What the papers couldn't mention, Doctor, was as if West didn't have a ticket in his pocket, he at least had something else.
1: Ah-ha.
2: Some technical papers, Sherlock. And I need say no more than that they were... Lestrade, no one can overhear us?
3: No one, sir.
2: The Bruce Partington plans, Sherlock.
1: Well...
2: Great heavens, man, you've heard of them. You must have heard of them. The plans of the Bruce Partington submarine.
1: I know the name, of course, and of the invention.
2: Hush, Sherlock, you may take it from me that naval warfare becomes an impossibility within the radius of a Bruce Partington.
0: Is that so?
2: Of course, the world has heard of the submarine, but the plans themselves have been most closely guarded. There isn't a foreign power that would give a fortune for them.
1: Uh-huh.
2: Under no conceivable circumstances were they to be taken from the office at Woolwich. And yet here we find them, in the pockets of a dead junior clerk in the heart of London.
0: They've been found, then?
2: No, Doctor.
0: But you said that...
2: 10 papers were taken from the safe at Woolwich, and there were only 7 in the pockets of this wretched youth. The 3 most essential are gone. Stolen, vanished. Sherlock, you must drop everything to find them.
1: Indeed, but I may be busy, Mycroft.
2: Oh, never mind your petty puzzles of the police court. This is vital, international.
1: Then why don't you solve it yourself? You can see as far as I can.
2: It's a question of getting details. Give me your details and I'll solve you anything from an armchair. But to run here and there and to cross-question railway guards and to lie on my face with a lens to my eye, you know my methods, Sherlock. No, you're the fellow, the only one in the world. If you've a fancy to see your name in the next honours list...
1: Oh, really, Mycroft, I play the game for the game's own sake, and on those terms only.
2: Well?
1: I'll do what I can.
2: Oh, thank heaven. Doctor, if you would be good enough to pass over the whiskey and soda...
0: Certainly, certainly, of course.
2: Ah, thank you, thank you. Now, Sherlock, the facts. The facts. The facts.
0: And so Lestrade and I, at first rather silent before those two remarkable brothers, came to hear of the events that had led up to the theft of the vital plans. We learned that the official guardian of the papers had been the famous government expert, Sir James Walter, that there were 2 keys to the safe, Sir James had one himself, and that he'd spent the fatal night at his home in Berkeley Square. A fact that was vouched for by his brother, Colonel Valentine Walter. The other key was kept by the chief clerk, and he also was at his home that night. We argued, Lestrade and I, that Cadogan West, the traitor, must have obtained a 3rd key.
3: Yes, that he presumably travelled to London with the papers to sell them to some foreign agent.
0: And that perhaps a price had not been agreed, and that he'd set off back to Woolwich to return the plans to the safe.
3: The agent had followed him, murdered him in the train.
0: And that the most vital of the papers was taken from his pocket, and that his body was thrown onto the line.
1: Well, that's good, Watson. Good, good. You argue admirably, and you too, Lestrade. Yes, as you describe it, it holds together at least. But if you're right, the case is at an end. What is there for us to do, Mycroft?
2: To act, Sherlock. To act. Of course, the explanation holds together. Yet all my instincts are against it. As I can see that yours are, there are too many circumstances unresolved.
1: Well, at least it'll serve to break the bleak monotony of this fog. Come along, Watson. You too, Lestrade.
3: Yes, we do.
1: Mycroft, oh no, it's no good asking you, of course. We'll begin our investigations, I think, by a visit to Aldgate Station.
0: I'll get my coat.
1: Goodbye, Mycroft. You shall have my report in due course. Oh, before we go, pray write me the names of the most important foreign agents you know to be operating at present here in London.
2: Very well. There are only 3. There are your names.
1: Thank you, Mycroft. Come, Watson, to Aldgate.

0: So then. Fortunately, the fog has lifted a little at last. This is the spot, Lestrade.
1: It is, Mr. Holmes. That's where the young fellow's body lay. Just there beside the track, where it comes out of the tunnel.
0: Ah, yes, interesting. Most interesting. Do you notice the presence of anything, Watson?
2: No. Nothing. Nothing at all, Holmes.
0: Well, shall I put it then, the absence of anything?
2: Yeah. Well, there. Ah, of course. Of blood.
0: Just so. And yet, as I understand it, there was a considerable wound, Lestrade.
1: The bone was crushed right into the head.
2: The railway carriage, then, if he was murdered in a carriage, must be covered in blood.
1: No, Doctor. Every single carriage on this line that night has been examined.
0: Inside?
1: Of course. Where else?
0: Nothing. I suppose, Lestrade, that except at a junction like Aldgate here, there are no great numbers of points on a railway system like this.
1: Oh, I know very few, I'd say.
0: Yet here there are so many, you see, and all on a curb, just as the lines begin to come out of the station. Well, the case grows in interest, Watson. I must study Mycroft's list of spies in the hansom. Thank you, Lestrade. I shall be in touch with you when Watson and I have paid our little visit.
2: Our visit, Holmes?
0: Yes, to Berkeley Square.
1: But Kentuck and West lived at Woolwich.
0: Nevertheless, we visit Berkeley Square. Come, Watson. Our business is with Sir James Walter, the distinguished government expert whose decorations and accomplishments fill at least two whole columns in Who's Who. Good day, Lestrade.
2: Yet in this case of surprises, we still had one more when we arrived at Berkeley Square. We were ushered into a dimly lit drawing room in the house of the great statesman scientist, and we were joined there by a very tall and handsome gentleman of 50 or so, who introduced himself as Sir James' brother, Colonel Valentine. And from him we learned, to our distress, that Sir James was dead.
3: This morning, Mr. Holmes, this morning. You will forgive me, I've hardly recovered from the blow.
0: I'm deeply sorry, Colonel Valentine, deeply sorry. How did he die, may I ask?
3: It was this horrible scandal of the plans. Oh. My brother was a man of very sensitive honor. The papers were in his charge, you understand. It broke his heart.
2: Yes, sincerely sorry. We had hoped that he might give us some indications that would help us to clear the matter up.
3: It was as much a mystery to him as to all of us, Dr. Watson.
0: He had no doubt, I suppose, that Cadogan West was guilty.
3: None, sir. Consider the facts, after all. Young fellow and his fiancée were walking to Woolwich Theatre that night. Suddenly, as they were passing the naval offices, he darted away and left her in the fog.
0: And she never saw him again. Dreadful. But why this sudden disappearance? Can you explain it?
3: She'd obviously gone to steal the papers. No doubt some agent had corrupted him. He needed money. He took the papers to London and met his death by some form of double-crossing, as I believe it's known in such circles.
0: Yes, of course. That's the only explanation, indeed.
3: But you can understand, Mr. Holmes, how deeply disturbed I am.
0: Naturally, Colonel. Forgive me for having taken up so much of your time already. Come, Watson, we must take our leave. Goodbye, Colonel.
2: Good day, sir.
3: Goodbye, gentlemen.
0: And now, Watson, to Baker Street. Then I shall leave you for a little on business of my own, but we shall meet again later tonight at Goldoni's restaurant in the Gloucester Road in Kensington. You'll join me there at 9, Watson, and kindly bring a jemmy, a dark lantern, and a revolver with you.

0: It had to be. Once more, Sherlock Holmes was at his most mysterious. I watched him, in Baker Street, pore over a map of London, consulting again and again the list of known foreign agents which Mycroft had given him.
1: There are numerous small fry, but only three key men worth considering in connection with the sale of the plans to a foreign power. Adolf Meyer in Westminster, Louis Larothier in Notting Hill, and Hugo Oberstein of Caulfield Gardens, Kensington.
0: Yet how could Holmes tell which of the three was most likely? In the late afternoon, he went out. The fog was still persistent, although less heavy than in the morning, and just before nine, I made my own way through it, wrapped heavily in a bulging overcoat, and so met him, as arranged, in Goldoni's restaurant, where he'd just finished dinner.
2: Watson, my dear, infallible Watson, let me offer you a cup of coffee.
0: No, thanks.
2: Well, this is quite a singular adventure, Watson. I fear that up to now I've kept you rather in the dark.
0: You always do.
2: But the tools I mentioned, the burglar's tools, you've got them
0: under my coat. That's why I haven't dared to take it off.
2: Excellent. The proprietor has been so very kind as to present me with this cigar. Do have it, my dear fellow.
0: No, thank you.
2: They're less poisonous than one would expect.
0: Oh, well, thank you. But I'd rather have an explanation.
2: Well, so you shall. What is it exactly that you want me to explain?
0: Whose house is it we're going to burgle?
2: Oh, yes, of course. The house of Mr. Hugo Oberstein at 13 Caulfield Gardens.
0: What, the third name on your brother's list?
2: The same. Come, Watson. Waiter, my hat and coat. It is time for us to go.
0: But how do you know that Oberstein's the one? There were three names on the list.
2: By the fact that there was no blood beside the railway line at Aldgate Station or in any of the railway carriages of the trains that night.
0: But, my dear Holmes...
2: Come, it isn't such a mystery. Quite elementary, in fact. It all hinges on the fact that this young man had no ticket in his pocket.
0: Meaning simply that he must have lost it once he was in the train.
2: Meaning that he was never in the train at all.
0: Good heavens.
2: But consider, Watson, is it a coincidence that the body is found at the very point where the train pitches and sways as it comes round a curve over the railway points? The body was on the roof, Watson.
0: The roof? The roof? Of course.
2: He had met his death elsewhere, and then the body was laid on the roof of a carriage, and it rolled off onto the line at Aldgate just as the train swung round. There was no blood, of course, because the murder had been done elsewhere.
0: Couldn't he have been dropped from a bridge?
2: Impossible. The carriage roofs are slightly rounded. He was placed.
0: Placed? Placed? But how? And where?
2: Barely 100 yards from where we are now.
0: Huh?
2: It's a simple matter of consulting a map of London, my dear fellow, as I did, and I found that of the addresses given to us by Mycroft, the only one adjacent to this particular branch of the Aldgate line is number 13 Caulfield Gardens.
0: Oberstein's house. Oh, splendid, Holmes, splendid. You've never risen to a greater height.
2: Thank you, my dear fellow. And here, if I'm not mistaken, is the house itself. I've been able to ascertain that Oberstein left hastily for the continent yesterday afternoon, so we plainly cannot call upon him in the ordinary way, and so we shall burgle his empty house for evidence. There seems to be nobody in sight. Are you quite ready, Watson?
0: Yes. It's not the first time that we've gone housebreaking, is it? We're almost experts. Remember the Milverton case, Holmes? Oh, dash it.
2: Now, Watson, control yourself. I thought we were supposed to be experts.
0: Yes, well, the Milverton case was 13 years ago.
2: Ah, yes, time flies, does it not? Here we are. I fancy this back room's the one we're looking for.
0: Yes, you were right about the railway, Holmes. It's just below the window.
2: I thought so.
0: One of those places where the underground comes to the surface. Deuced noisy house to live in, I'd say.
2: But a convenient one for the disposing of corpses. Listen, there's a train coming now. You stay there, Watson, and watch how closely beneath the window the carriage roofs pass.
0: What are you doing, Holmes?
2: Prowling about, seeing what I can find.
0: The missing papers, eh?
2: Of course not. There's someone on the continent by this time. No, anything I can lay my hands on that might serve as a clue. Ah, there's a box here.
0: What's in it, Holmes?
2: Attend to your own business, man. The train. Push open the window.
0: Only a few feet, Holmes. A few feet below us.
2: Ah, just so. And given the fact that a train pulled up outside there that night, as I've checked they sometimes do, because of an intersection beyond the tunnel.
0: The thing's simplicity itself. And look, Holmes. Here are bloodstains on the sill.
2: Oh, you're becoming quite observant, my dear fellow. I noticed them the moment we came in. However, this little box, do you see it?
0: What's in it?
2: Cuttings. From the personal column of the Globe newspaper, if I'm not mistaken, judging by the print and colour. As you know, I've made a study of such things.
0: Hold the lantern, Holmes. Let me see.
2: Yeah, they're pinned together in consecutive order. It's plainly the way in which Oberstein communicated with his confederate.
0: Here we see. Yes. Stuff waits you when goods delivered, terms agreed, signed, Pierrot. And here's another. It's the last of them. Look, Holmes. Monday night after 9, 2 taps. Payment in hard cash when commission fulfilled.
2: Also signed, Pierrot. And Monday night. Significant, Watson. I think that a visit to the Globe offices would not be amiss before we retire for the night. Then a lazy day tomorrow, perhaps. Except that you'll have a couple of telegrams to send off.
0: Telegrams? To whom?
2: One to my brother and the other to Lestrade, asking them both to meet us in this house here tomorrow evening, just before 9 o'clock.
0: In this house, Holmes?
2: Yes, the front room this time, I think. Yes, the front room.
3: What I don't understand is why you brought us here to Kensington at this time of night, Mr. Holmes.
2: To show you the thief, Mycroft. Have you seen the latest message from Pierrot? Show him this morning's newspaper, Watson.
0: Yes, there you are.
1: Tonight, same hour, same place, 2 taps. Your own safety at stake.
4: My dear Sherlock, if he answers that, we've got him.
2: That's exactly what I thought myself when I put it in.
3: Unless it was Cadogan West after all, of course, in which case he can't come.
2: Oh, I fancy it wasn't West. No, no young man would think to leave his fiancée alone in a foggy street while he rushed off to commit a daring robbery. He'd plan more carefully so as to be alone at the time. No.
0: No, wait, Holmes, wait. Footsteps. Someone's coming to the front door.
2: Excellent. Do you three hide behind this inner one whilst I go and let him in. Come in, sir. This way. You're expected. Now, Watson, on him! This way, that's your man!
3: Got him, Mr. Holmes! Got him!
2: What's this? What's this, I say?
0: Colonel Walter! Colonel Valentine Walter?
2: The same. I wasn't quite sure till now if he was the bird we were looking for. Well, Mycroft,
1: Sir James's brother. I should have known.
5: I demand an explanation. I came here to visit Mr. Oberstein.
2: Of course you did. And we know why, sir. We know everything.
1: How any English gentleman could behave in such a manner is beyond my comprehension, sir.
6: Oh, it's true. Before heaven, it's true. Don't think I haven't hated myself every minute of it. Thank heavens it's over at last.
0: Colonel Walter, you must have taken an impression of your brother's keys.
6: Yes. I was in need of cash. I'd been gambling. I knew I could get money from Oberstein. I went to the Woolwich office that night and I...
2: Yes, and young West must have seen you and recognized you in the fog as he passed there with his fiancée.
1: Yes. He'd been suspicious of you for some time. He left his private concerns and followed you like the good citizen he was.
0: And then I suppose he saw you steal the papers and he came after you to this house and to his death.
6: Oh, before heaven, I didn't kill him, gentlemen. It was Oberstein when he rushed to the door and demanded what we were going to do with the plans.
2: Yes, but you helped to lay him on the roof of the train when it stopped outside.
6: Yes, I helped. Oberstein made me.
0: Why did you put the 7 papers in his pocket?
6: To divert suspicion. To make everyone think it was West who was the thief. Oberstein kept the important ones, the only ones he needed.
1: Your brother, Sir James Walter, suspected you too. It was that killed him.
6: Yes. He suspected too. He saw me with his keys one day.
2: Now, you have an address for Oberstein on the continent, I presume?
6: Yes.
2: You'll write to him, then. You'll tell him that you have discovered an important detail missing from the plans he has. You'll say that you can't leave the country yourself, so that he must come back to you. You'll meet him, say, in the smoking room at the Charing Cross Hotel at noon on Saturday next. Will that serve, Mycroft?
4: Quite admirably, Sherlock. I could hardly have conceived it better myself. I'll be very surprised indeed if it doesn't fetch our man.
0: And it did. It's a matter of history now how Oberstein came to the Lure and was safely engulfed for 15 years in a British prison. In his trunk were the vital papers, which he put up for auction in all the naval centers of Europe. As to Holmes, I learned not long afterwards that he spent a day at Windsor, whence he returned with a remarkably fine emerald tie-pin. He told me that it was a present from a gracious lady in whose interests he'd carried out a small commission. Then, as he played his violin that evening, his eyes travelled slowly from the pin where it lay on the table to those famous revolver practice marks he once had made on the wall of our sitting room, spelling out V.R. And it required no great effort of his own deductive methods for me to guess the lady's august name, and to reflect that the emerald pin would forever recall to my friend's memory the notable adventure of the Bruce Partington.

The Adventures of Sherlock Holmes, based on the original stories of Sir Arthur Conan Doyle, have been dramatized anew with original music composed by Sidney Torch. Sir Ralph Richardson played the part of Dr. Watson, and Sir John Gielgud that of Sherlock Holmes. The program was produced by Harry Allen Towers.

0: Good afternoon, everybody. Joe Boma here on behalf of the Tacoma Historical Society, and I'm here with another Grit City story. Today, my very special guest, Mr. Paul Miller, the Senior Vice President of America's Automotive Trust, as well as the former President of America's Car Museum. Mr. Miller, how are you doing today, sir?
1: Excellent.
0: It's great to have you here. Thank you for letting me into this awesome, alien-looking car museum that's on the side of the road that we'll get to the design, I'm sure, in the conversation. Yes. But just to start off, how did you get involved with this museum? How did it kind of come to be?
1: Well, you have to go back almost 25 years ago. I was on the city council. Mm-hmm. Ray Corpus, who was city manager at that time, was very focused on bringing new investment into Tacoma and new excitement. And we had heard about Harold LeMay's collection, and so we went out and talked with him about preserving the collection, not having the collection go away the way Harrah's collection had done when he died.
0: So just to clarify for my listeners out there, this was all originally one person's collection.
1: Yes. Harold LeMay is in the Guinness Book of World Records as having the largest private car collection in the world.
0: Awesome.
1: Over 3,000 cars at the time. So having had that, and a lot of his start was when Harrah's collection, mm-hmm. Down in Reno started getting broken up when Harrah died.
0: Oh, wow.
1: And that was largely because, for tax purposes, Harrah had kept bought the cars under the corporation of the casino. When the casino
0: went away,
1: the cars went with them.
0: Oh, that's unfortunate.
1: Because they were just viewed as a big asset. Mm-hmm. So we didn't want to see that happen here. We didn't want Harold to see it happen. So we started talking about a private museum.
0: Okay.
1: And he formed the first nonprofit himself, had his family members on the board of that nonprofit. Mm-hmm. And that started transitioning in late 1999.
0: Okay.
1: I should say, the city impaneled a group of community members in 98 to look for a site, and that's what selected the site we're sitting on. An important member of that was Carl Anderson. Mm-hmm. Carl Anderson, who did so much in this community to make things happen, took the lead, really, and he was probably one of the first non-family members to go on the board.
0: Okay.
1: He brought me on, he brought Jamie Will on, he brought a number of people into the board right off the bat, and a lot of that success came from the people he selected.
0: Sounds like it, and sounds like you have been an integral part to this whole museum's development from the very beginning.
1: Yes, it's been a big part of my life.
0: That being so, how did the museum itself come to be? How was the design chosen? How was, I guess, the collection beyond LeMay chosen?
1: Well, we ended up hiring David Madeira, who was CEO for 10 years, 12 years maybe. And we initiated a design process. I was chairman of the board from 2000 through 2002, hired David, and we selected a firm called Gensler, who's the largest architectural firm in America, to do designs. And the designs they came back with and the process they had was so cumbersome, we were dismayed by it. But the person they had leading it, the architect they had leading it, we felt was just talented and capable. And so we convinced him that if he left Gensler and set up his own firm, mm-hmm. we would hire him. That was Alan Grant and Associates. And he spent a lot of time here in Tacoma coming up with the design. Mm-hmm. The building we're in right now is actually the secondary building.
0: Oh, yeah.
1: The primary building is designed to go out on the front two parking lots. This was going to be just the collector car portion where we stored cars.
0: Oh, wow.
1: Well, then we started fundraising, and we're well along our way when 2008 happened and the crash of the economy.
0: Yep.
1: Everything came to a halt, and we shifted quickly and decided that we would complete the fundraising based on this building.
0: Okay.
1: Now, it may sound like the building that's here is kind of, oh, it's the secondary building. It was kind of a step back.
0: Yeah.
1: At 165,000 square feet, it is the largest car museum in North America, the second largest in the world.
0: That's incredible.
1: So it's not like we were really conceding a whole lot by going to this.
0: Yeah, so real tough going from number one in the world to number two in the world.
1: That's right.
0: One on the continent. You know, major downgrade. Yeah.
1: So you know, we managed to complete the fundraising with a lot of creative financing, mm-hmm. with some federal grant help. And again, I give a lot of credit on that to Carl Anderson. He mm-hmm. did a tremendous amount. And I think that if you look at the initial board, it's all the people in Tacoma who make things happen at that time. And so we've completed the financing and broke ground in 2010 with a very nice ceremony out on the parking lots of the Tacoma Dome.
0: So you guys are pretty much the newest major museum to come out of what I guess we'll call the museum drive of the late 90s, when we had like the Museum of Glass and the revamp of the History Museum as well as the Art Museum.
1: Yes.
0: Okay, cool. So you kind of mentioned how this is, you know, the small scale secondary building. How large is the collection that you actually house in this building? Because I know it's at least a few hundred, but I don't quite see 3,000 cars hitting around.
1: No, no. Well, you know, we have cars offsite in storage. Mm-hmm. The family kept a collection that's probably about 1,200 cars itself. But we exist in 165,000 square feet. Mm-hmm. We only have about 300 to 340 cars in this museum at any one time. Okay. We don't. You get it too crowded, people can't appreciate the cars.
0: Exactly.
1: So I would tell you that of that, probably a quarter of the cars in the museum are not of our collection.
0: Okay.
1: And that's because if you're going to show off an exhibit of Ferraris or mm-hmm. Corvettes or VWs, we don't have enough in our collection to really do the story right.
0: Okay.
1: But you reach out, and the community of car collectors in the Northwest and even beyond is so committed to others enjoying what they have mm-hmm. that they're willing to loan their cars for periods of time on display.
0: Awesome.
1: It's why car shows are out there is people are proud to show their car off. Mm-hmm. And so the opportunity for a collector to place one of their cars in an exhibit here at the museum is intense.
0: I'd say that's a dream of any amateur or hobby collector. Just, oh, I can be in a museum now for what I love. Like that's incredible.
1: Alfa Romeo as our exhibit up there. Not one of those are our cars. They're all cars from other collectors, mm-hmm. including the main Alfa, which we have to insure at $8 million. So you know what its value is up there. Or the Hetfield exhibit, which is the lead singer for Metallica, mm-hmm. lead guitar player for Metallica, his collection. That's on loan to us.
0: That's awesome.
1: So
0: one of my favorite parts of the museum that I've honestly never seen in another museum is that you guys have an actual fully functional workshop, an extremely well-stocked workshop at that, for I'm guessing every type of car you can imagine. Was that originally in the design to have like basically a hobby shop as well as the museum? Or
1: oh, absolutely. We knew we had to maintain vehicles on an ongoing basis.
0: Naturally.
1: We had hoped to be able to do restoration, but mm-hmm. that didn't fit within the city's codes here. So all of our restoration, for the most part, goes on off-site. And then we do the assembly here mm-hmm. so that people can see how we maintain the cars and what work goes on.
0: That's awesome just to see like all those, you know, steps and processes happen, especially for someone who, admittedly, I'm not a gearhead. I love looking at them, but I'm not good at making motors run.
1: Well, you know, and it takes all kinds in mm-hmm. loving cars.
0: Yeah.
1: You know, there are those who love it for the art. Mm-hmm. Many people who appreciate it for what it means in terms of the history and the culture that went on around those cars. Mm-hmm. And then there are those who can't help but get under the hood and want to do every bit and piece.
0: Yeah.
1: You know, this museum was designed specifically to not just be a standalone, here's these cars sitting out on a platform.
0: Okay.
1: But to integrate culture and history. So as you go down the ramps, you'll see multiple different ramps of different themes that that speak to what was going on at the time. So when you do custom coach works, there's a lot of discussion about the Great Depression, but also what led up to the Great Depression. And you'll find most of those cars were built and acquired after the Depression started. And it was to prove that you still had the wealth, that you had made it through.
0: Yeah.
1: And so the dichotomy between the very rich and the very poor is portrayed in the storyboards that go along with that. Same thing with Route 66 and the memories that people have of going down Route 66 with their family on vacation. So it's important that those stories are told, because that's what it means to bring memories to the car.
0: Yeah, no, that I love that, especially, you know, history tie-in, history society. You guys have, from just what I've seen, some of the first model cars ever made, basically over 100 years old, and then you have brand new 2022 models. Is there any favorite pieces of the collection that you have, you know, spaced out there?
1: Oh, absolutely. I mean, it is a collection that is trying to represent America's love affair with the automobile, and so it can't just be cars from the 20s or the 10s. It has to be all the way up to current. And so there's some beautiful little, there's a BMW 503 downstairs that looks like it came straight out of a Bond movie.
0: Yep.
1: That's on loan here. We've got Jaguars on our British invasion. But I'll tell you, if I was to pick one car that represented the museum that gets the most attention in this museum, it is a 1988 Mercury Marquis station wagon, Woody station wagon. And
0: the classic.
1: Family stop in front of it and talk about, you know, the vacations where the grandparents hauled them along on vacation and where they went. And they're explaining this to kids who don't get it because they, you know, it's not a part of what they've learned yet. Yeah. And so, yeah, it's all about capturing your personal memories.
0: Yeah. I guess one of my family friends had a massive old Woody station wagon that was even obnoxiously painted green around the wood, known as Das Boot. And the family connections are strong there. I get the memory.
1: Yeah.
0: Now, when it comes to all of these different vehicles, like we've already talked about, like the American classic, the Woody. We've talked about like the 8 million Alfa Romeo. Is there any kind of, like, I guess, criteria to look for when someone wants to add to the collection? Because, again, we have the million-dollar supercars, and then we have the ice cream scooter. So, like, where do you guys decide, like, that's worthy of the museum?
1: Well, it's telling an entire story. Mm-hmm. So we are not, yes, we've got on loan an $8 million Alfa Romeo up there. Mm-hmm. We've got $2 and $3 million cars sitting around. But that's not the focus of this museum. Mm-hmm. The focus of this museum is about America's love affair, and therefore it's about triggering memories in people of cars they can relate to.
0: Okay.
1: I don't want people going around and looking at the Duesenberg J up here and saying, well, that's what this museum's all about, because nobody relates to that Duesenberg J, but they do to the 1956 Chevy down on the second level. They have memories of cars that their parents had, or hopefully, as we continue to expand the collection into cars of the 80s, 90s, and 2000s, that they'll have memories of the cars they grew up with.
0: Yeah.
1: And so that's what's more important. That's what we focus on, is if you saw it on the American road, if it evokes memories of your growing up, that's what we want.
0: So my 98 Dodge Caravan.
1: Absolutely.
0: Yes.
1: It's a part of the story. We had a display at one point, a car from every representative of every decade. And had the minivan in here, and people could really relate to it. Yeah. It was probably one of the most favorite parts of that display.
0: That's incredible. Speaking of the displays here, and just kind of what the museum holds, do you have kind of a way ahead for the museum, or kind of things you're looking forward to seeing, you know, coming through the doors soon?
1: Well,
0: proprietary.
1: No. We're coming up on our 10th anniversary this year.
0: Awesome.
1: So our gala that's coming up will be a celebration of the legacy that Harold and Nancy have left.
0: Okay.
1: We'll be bringing in a Tucker from their collection to put on display as a star car. Beyond that, you know, then you start looking at 2023 is the 75th anniversary of Porsche. So we'll be switching out and having a display on 75 years of Porsche. We try to rotate our exhibits every 6 months. Mm-hmm. So you're going to see the top plate, half that top plate rotates every 6 months.
0: Okay.
1: Downstairs, the exhibits rotate alternately, but every 6 months. Again,
0: okay,
1: we've got collections where we shift them in every 3 months and out. So
0: oh, wow,
1: the museum should always be changing, always be having something to be fresh to the visitor that comes back.
0: I was going to say, I came in a couple months ago and the entire top floor is different, except
1: yeah,
0: for
1: absolutely,
0: you know, a Romeo and the F1 up on the wall.
1: Yeah.
0: Nice little hanging piece above the mantle.
1: Yes, it is. Well, and I think it's important to note that we're here about the local visitor.
0: Okay.
1: But we're also, 75% of our attendance comes from outside of Pierce County.
0: Oh, wow.
1: So we are a draw for people coming into the county.
0: Yeah.
1: 25% of our attendance comes from outside the state of Washington. So we're bringing people in from Europe and Japan, mm-hmm, and Texas and California,
0: yeah,
1: from all over to visit Tacoma.
0: No, I believe that. Just as you said, the biggest one on the continent, one of the biggest collections on earth. That's incredible. Incredible resume to have. Do you have any other favorite stories or memories of the museum from your couple of decades running the place?
1: Well, you know, this has been a big chunk of my life.
0: Yes.
1: So we built this museum in 2010 to 2012 at the peak of the downturn.
0: Yes.
1: So
0: yes,
1: peak is probably the wrong word. At the bottom of the trough in the economy.
0: Yeah.
1: And we managed to get this building up in 18 months.
0: Oh, that's impressive.
1: For about $100 a square foot when museums usually go for $700 a square foot.
0: Wow.
1: Part of that's just the scale and size.
0: Yeah, yeah.
1: But when we got it open, somehow the process had not been thought about once the building was built, what do you put inside of it? And so I turned the building over in November of 2011,
0: mm-hmm,
1: and we were scheduled to open in June of 2012, but there were no exhibits, there was no lighting, there was nothing. And so we had a six-month scramble to get all of the track lighting in place, mm-hmm, all of the painting you see on the ceilings and floors, the staining on the floors, all of the exhibits in place, all of the video screens, everything that makes a museum, all came together in 6 months.
0: That is incredible.
1: So there was a hell of a team that managed to pull it all together.
0: Yeah.
1: You know, this has been a labor of love from the very beginning.
0: Mm-hmm.
1: And when you look and you talk about the history of Tacoma, it's important to recognize that this museum is here and not in Seattle.
0: Yep.
1: Because the people we brought to the table love Tacoma.
0: Okay.
1: People kept trying to seal it away to Seattle and saying they would come up with the funding if we would just build it at the Boeing Field next to the Museum of Flight or in downtown Seattle. And we said, no, this was Harold's vision. It was Harold's love. It was his car. He and Nancy wanted to be here locally.
0: Okay.
1: And so it required some of the best people into Tacoma to come bring it about. Corey McFarland and Jamie Will of Titus Will,
0: oh, wow,
1: and Bill Weyerhaeuser and John Barline. These are all people who make up Tacoma.
0: Yeah.
1: Michael Phillip, who used to run George Russell's company. These are the people who really, really are the behind the scenes making a lot of Tacoma better.
0: Yeah.
1: And we managed to get them committed to this museum and making it happen. And so I think that's important to recognize.
0: Yeah, no, I think it's awesome that, like you said, you guys fought so hard to keep the local museum local, to make it a crown jewel of Tacoma. Help build up our city.
1: Well, you got to go back and in 97, 98, when we were talking to Harold about this museum, you didn't have the history museum
0: mm-hmm.
1: fully completed yet. We didn't have the expansion of the art museum. We
0: mm-hmm.
1: didn't have the glass museum. We didn't have the car museum.
0: Yep.
1: They were all just images, visions that a group had and wanted to see come about.
0: Yeah.
1: And it took a lot of work to make that happen and to trigger all those points along the way. Now we can look around and we can say we've got the Seaport Museum down on the waterfront. We've got the Glass Museum, which is about to put on a huge international glass conference here in Tacoma.
0: Mm-hmm.
1: The Tacoma Art Museum that has expanded three times since they first built, and the Carr Museum. And so, not to mention a plethora of all small little museums that we don't even think about. The Children's Museum that is a treasure here in the Northwest.
0: Mm-hmm.
1: You know, that's important that we've created. We've said there's a quality of life aspect we want to bring to Tacoma.
0: Mm-hmm.
1: And arts are a big part of that.
0: And you guys definitely succeeded here. The pieces inside, the cars, the history that you guys maintain, just the building itself looking like a classic Fender is absolutely gorgeous. I love that.
1: Yeah.
0: It's, you know, I love round an I-5 bringing all my friends to come and everyone just sees the Fender of the Car Museum next to the dome, the Glass Museum, you know, behind me, like, what is this place? I'm like, I love it.
1: Yeah, it's great. Now, I respect that you looked at this and you saw the Fender.
0: Yes, it took a minute to figure out.
1: Some people see a hood scoop. When we were under construction, somebody took one of the design images and put little antennas on it and turned it into a slug. So that worked too.
0: Maybe when they build the other building, we'll add that.
1: Exactly.
0: So I do got to ask, I mean, I'm extremely grateful you guys fought for it in Tacoma, and it's awesome that Harold and Nancy wanted to keep it local, close to home. It has turned Tacoma into this, I'll say, automotive hub of not just the Northwest, but as you mentioned, the globe. Did Tacoma really have a automotive history before this museum came about?
1: No. But if you get a chance, go down to level one,
0: mm-hmm.
1: where you were down with the Napa Car Care Center.
0: Yes.
1: There is a big truck down there called the Olympic, mm-hmm. which is the only vehicle mass-produced in Tacoma.
0: Oh, wow.
1: It was built in Tacoma. It's a flatbed truck from back in the 30s, I believe, or 20s.
0: Huh.
1: It's the only vehicle Tacoma can lay claim to as being a part of car history.
0: Wow, that's
1: that's
0: wild. I mean, just considering the shipping industry and the aviation industry up here, I thought, you know, automotive industry would have snuck right in, but I guess, you know, Detroit really is
1: the soul of, you know, and every year we do what we call drive home, which is we start in a different part of the country,
0: mm-hmm.
1: and we lead a caravan of cars that can lead anywhere from 5 to 20 from wherever, be it Florida, or we've gone from Boston one year, or California to Detroit,
0: and that's cool.
1: Ending in Detroit for the Detroit Auto Show, and it's called the Drive Home because Detroit really is still the home of car culture.
0: Oh, that's absolutely incredible that you guys continue trips like that.
1: You know, it's easy for us to think in terms of Tacoma and Tacoma's importance.
0: Yes.
1: We started in Tacoma, but we, as an organization, have expanded beyond that. We have an educational arm that's based out of Chicago.
0: Okay.
1: We have a relationship with the Detroit Auto Museum. We have a sister museum that is a part of our organization now in Allentown, Pennsylvania.
0: Okay.
1: We have facilities and operations that come out of Detroit and Arizona. So we want to make sure that, yes, we're out of Tacoma,
0: mm-hmm.
1: but our reach is throughout the nation.
0: Pretty sure I visited the Sister Museum decades ago before it was Sister Museum.
1: America on Wheels is a great, great addition.
0: You started off talking
1: about that's part of that relationship we have with Nicola Bulgari, of Bulgari Jewelry fame.
0: Mm, yes,
1: who has his base out of Allentown, and he's been on our board since the beginning.
0: Do you have any other stories or anecdotes you'd want to pass on to the listeners, to the history minded, to the car enthusiasts?
1: Boy, you know, I could probably start picking out hundreds of them, but which one really is entertaining and not just memorable to me is the problem.
0: I feel you on that. It's just so, I mean, especially a place like this where every piece has a story, the entire development has a story.
1: Well, you know, it's easy for us to get caught up with our membership, which tends to lean towards gray hair. You know, they tend to be 50 plus. Mm-hmm. They tend to be very male. Mm-hmm. We do a display out here called This Car Is My Baby.
0: Yep.
1: Which is, it was meant to, you know, pick a collector and which one, which do they have a car that means more than any other car to them?
0: Yeah.
1: And sometimes it's people who only have one car, but mm-hmm. that's their baby.
0: That makes sense.
1: Well, the display we had out there was of a 1978 Camaro.
0: Oh, nice.
1: Red Camaro, yeah. SS, owned by a 15-year-old girl. It was, she was raised by her grandmother in this car, and it was a fast car and kept that way, and her grandmother maintained it, and this girl loved it, and when her grandmother died, she willed it to her. Well, that car will be with that girl for the rest of her life. She has more knowledge of that car than I certainly have, and most of the guys in this museum could have, because she's lived with that car since she was very young. And she
0: knows incredible.
1: She knows the bolts, she knows the cam ratio, she knows the power. She's got that love. And so much of it is about passing that love on to the next generation.
0: Yeah.
1: And the cars are important.
0: Yeah.
1: No. Now, I drive an all-electric

0: where we were 100 years ago, but where we're going to be 30 years from now also.
1: Oh, that's incredible. And I mean, just based on the timeline, 30 years from now, we should be close to the Jetsons flying cars.
0: Yeah, yeah. So. Well, Denny Flanagan, who was a county council member here, used to pull out a Popular Mechanics magazine, Popular Mechanics, I think it was. And on the cover, this was when he was growing up, we were all going to be flying around in jetpacks. And he said that was going to happen. You know, yeah. They told him that would happen, and yet we still have not quite gotten to that point.
1: Well, I'll say, until we do, you guys will definitely have an amazing space, not only in Tacoma, but in the global community with all the vehicles here.
0: Well, yes. You know, and we can make whatever predictions we want 30 years from now, but we as a society will outpace those.
1: Yes.
0: We'll do better. I am just old enough to remember when I-5 opened up. And the controversy at that time was everybody screamed that it was too big. We didn't need it. We'd never grow that big. Never need four lanes of cars. Well, you know, here we are, having to expand it, having to build freeways other places, having to sit in gridlock because we as a society are expanding so fast.
1: Yeah. Thank you very much for your time today, Mr. Miller. This was an incredible look into America's Car Museum, courtesy of the LeMay family to this day. As always, I'm Joe Boma with another Grid City story.

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1: of the past and into our gritty present. 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

0: Come in. Welcome. I'm E.G. Marshall. Time. That great mystery of time. The silent, never-resting thing called time. Rolling, rushing on, swift, like an all-embracing ocean tide on which we and all the universe swim like apparitions, which are and then are not. That's how Thomas Carlyle thought of the miracle of time. But there are people today who think of time a little differently. They see it as something without a beginning and without an end.
1: The whole block is just one big excavation, a big hole in the ground. Read that sign up there, Professor. The buildings formerly at this location have been demolished in order to make room for what will be known as the showplace of the nation, Radio City Music Hall. Radio City was built over 40 years ago. What's that?
2: The good old 6th Avenue L.
1: Well, they tore that down back in 1938. There is no L. There hasn't been one in over 35 years. They tore it down and sold it for scrap.
2: Professor, I think you need a little help.
1: Maybe I do. But if what I think has happened has really happened, then I'm either the luckiest man in the world or the most miserable.
0: Our mystery drama, Time Killer, was especially written for the Mystery Theater by Arnold Moss and stars Mandel Kramer. It is sponsored in part by Allstate Insurance Companies and Buick Motor Division. I'll be back shortly with Act One. To the

0: that Buick Century of yours is some car.
1: Thanks, we like it.
2: Yeah, and that tie you have on is really nice.
0: Oh, thank you. Yeah, I see you have the V6 engine. Look at all that room.
1: Uh-huh, isn't that something?
0: Uh-huh. I'll tell you something else that's something. Over 250,000 people have already bought 1976 Buicks.
2: I bet they're really nice people. Do you think they'd like to come over for dinner?
1: All 250,000 of them?
2: Well, I suppose we'd have to borrow some folding chairs.
1: Yeah, wait a minute. Your mother has a car there.
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4: Hi, this is Tony Marvin for the National Leukemia Association. 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That's Box 3039, Garden City, New York. 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We are committed to conquering leukemia.
3: Do you recall the ancient story of King Canute, who, in order to demonstrate his absolute power, commanded the ocean tides to stop? But the waves kept breaking relentlessly. Time and tide, he learned, wait for no man, not even a king. But is it conceivable that man, by force of some strange inner power, may one day be able to conquer both the tides and time? It started one day last year in December, just before the Christmas holidays. Professor Edwin Quaylen was giving his end-of-the-semester lecture at the university in his course in parapsychology.
5: The point, ladies and gentlemen, is that time can be just as elastic as space. If, for example, you were in space hovering over the surface of the Earth in some kind of huge helicopter and the Earth kept revolving beneath you, you could choose to land almost at random at any point on that surface. Now, in the same way, every period of time that ever was, that is, or for all we know ever will be, is out there someplace, just waiting for us to put ourselves into it.
6: Well, how do you suppose that'll happen, Professor Quaylen?
5: Some man or woman gifted with special, extraordinary sensibilities might even be someone in this very room will somehow, someday, puncture a tiny hole in the wall of what up to now has been the impenetrable barrier to our physical and psychic senses. When that happens, and the time is near, the human race as we know it will be forever released from the bondage and fog-bound limitation of its own feeble making. All right, thank you. And whether you're leaving New York City or staying right here, I want to wish all of you a very pleasant holiday and a happy new year.
7: Professor Quaylen, if you have a moment, I'd like to ask a question.
5: Oh, certainly, Clovis. Miss Mason, I hope I can answer it.
7: Well, I'm almost positive you can. I'm practically starved. How soon do we eat?
8: As soon as the rest of the class clears out.
7: Oh, I am really looking forward to these next few days with my favorite teacher, Professor Quaylen.
8: No more than I with my favorite graduate student, Clovis Mason.
6: We have to do is beat Princeton tomorrow, and that'll put us even in the league with Columbia.
7: But what are the chances, Tubby boy?
6: Pretty good.
5: If you don't mind my saying so, Tubby, aren't you up a little late with a game on tomorrow night?
6: Oh, you're right, Professor. I lost track of the time. Well, thanks for inviting me over to your table, Clovis. I hope I didn't interrupt some heavy discussion on time or space.
7: Not at all, Tubby.
6: Yeah, nice talking to you, Professor.
5: Yes, good luck.
8: The body beautiful, the brain non-existent.
7: That wasn't very nice of you, practically asking him to leave.
8: It wasn't very nice of you. We're very discreet, for that matter, asking him over to our table.
7: Well, what harm is there? Anyway, what do you care?
8: I wouldn't like you to cost me my job.
7: You're really scared I might?
8: Well, you know how I feel about being so much older than you. And besides, I always get a little edgy and tense in a place like this.
7: Ed, why don't you just relax?
8: I do try, you know that.
7: You keep telling me all the time about the self-discipline you learned in those 12 years you spent in the Himalayas. Where was it? Nepal? You know, 98% of the time, you're wonderful.
8: Thank you.
7: When you want to be, you can be the calmest, easiest, most charming man in the world. And such fun to be with.
8: Mm-hmm. And the other 2%?
7: Well, like now, nervous, irrational, and sometimes a little scary. But you're improving every day.
8: Well, I thank you, ma'am. You know, sometimes I think it's a shame that we didn't keep prohibition.
7: Prohibition? What's that got to do with it?
8: What's the word? I get so uptight in places like this. I mean, in the old days, way before you were born, actually, I was hardly more than a kid myself, there used to be wonderful little places, speakeasies, where two people like you and me could go for a good dinner and a quiet, relaxed evening together and no noisy kids barging in on you.
7: And discreet?
8: Very.
7: I'll bet you'd like nothing better than to turn up in one of those joints, if that were still possible.
8: It is possible, and they were not joints. As a matter of fact, maybe that's where I should have taken you tonight. You know, there are still one or two of them around. They keep up the appearance of how they used to be.
7: Well, why didn't we go to one of them?
8: I never really want to see the inside of one again. Ever.
7: Really?
8: At the same time, I have mixed feelings. Because I'd give almost anything if in some way I could follow up what once happened in one of them. A long time ago.
7: Follow up?
8: I've never told you about it for a very good reason. You see, one night, I met this character, and things began to happen. Before I had the chance to find out what was really going on, I ran out on the whole thing.
7: I don't know what you're talking about.
8: Oh, forget it. It's too long a story. But if I could ever...
7: Ed, this theory of time that you believe in so deeply... Suppose, in some way, you could prove it actually worked.
8: Well, you know that someday it will.
7: Of course. And suppose...
8: Suppose that I was the one who would prove my own theory correct? That a person of particular sensitivity could more or less pick his own period of time?
7: And as well as place?
8: And deliberately project himself into it?
7: Why not?
8: Why not? Why not indeed? And when I do... I tell you that...
7: Ed, put that glass down. You'll break it. Ed, what have you done? You've broken the wine glass right in your hand.
8: It's the strangest coincidence.
7: Coincidence? Oh, you're bleeding. Here, let me tie my napkin around your fingers. Waiter. Waiter.
9: Is there anything I can do, Colby?
7: Oh, Toby. He's had a little accident. Have you got your car here?
9: Oh, sure thing.
7: Would you give us a lift to his apartment?
9: Well, of course.
10: Get out of here, the two of you.
9: What?
10: Leave me alone.
7: Ed.
10: I want to be alone. I'll take care of everything myself. I don't need you. I don't need anybody.
8: Clovis and Tubby left. I got up to leave. With no warning, I suddenly felt very dizzy. I found it hard to breathe. The whole restaurant started turning around me like a huge spinning top. Somebody loosened my tie and gave me a drink of water. The next thing I knew, I was walking up Fifth Avenue somewhere in the 50s. Without thinking, I automatically turned west into 52nd Street. In minutes, I was standing in front of a darkened door, ringing a bell. I was at Luigi's. It had always been one of my favorite hangouts back in the old days. A peephole in the door opened, and I appeared. The peephole closed. There was a pause. The door opened.
11: Evening, Mr. Quaylen. I ain't seen you in some time.
8: Well, I've been a little busy. Yeah. Good crowd tonight?
11: Oh, can't complain.
8: Why the people?
11: Can't be too careful, Mr. Quaylen.
8: Yeah,
11: you know that. Not these days. Hey, make yourself at home.
8: Anybody sitting here?
12: Oh, yours, brother. Help yourself.
11: What'll it be, Mr. Quaylen? The regular?
8: Yeah, please. Vodka and tonic.
11: What'd you say? Vodka and what?
8: Vodka and tonic.
13: Is that something new? Some kind of a a Russian drink?
8: What's the gag, Luigi?
13: Gag? It's nothing. Only your regular is an orange blossom. Sometimes you switch to a Bronx cocktail.
8: Orange blossom. Oh. Yes, of course. Bring me an orange blossom.
14: Make mine another Bronx cocktail, please. Okay if this one's on me?
8: Yes, I suppose so. Thank you.
14: You just visiting our fair city?
8: No, I'm born and bred New Yorker, right here in Fun City.
14: Fun City? Oh, that's a peach. I got to remember that.
8: How about you?
14: Well, I've been here 3 years in the advertising game. Name's Joe Delaney.
8: Ed Quaylen. Glad to know you.
14: What's your racket?
8: Racket? I'm a college professor.
14: Oh, come here often?
8: Well, not as much as I used to. A lot of my drinking pals have died off.
14: Oh, I'm sorry to hear that.
8: I used to be able to walk in here, meet three or four buddies, have a quiet drink. No arguments about should we stay in the U.N., should we leave the U.N.
14: U.N.?
8: United Nations.
14: You mean the League of Nations?
8: No, I'm talking about the United Nations, Delaney, not the League of Nations.
13: Hey, your drinks, gentlemen.
14: Luigi's stuff is the best right off the boat.
8: Off the boat?
14: The liquor. I think he brings it in through Canada.
8: That's very funny, Delaney.
14: What's that?
8: Well, you hardly seem old enough to have been around in the old days, and yet the way you talk, the phrases you use, I don't know. I really don't know. Something funny seemed to be going on. I had the feeling of having seen all this before, even though it was all happening for the very first time. Where'd you find that? That's a real collector's item.
14: Find what?
8: A pack of cigarettes. I haven't seen one of those since... You remember, you know, with the war?
14: The war?
8: All the green packs of that brand, like the one you have there, were almost overnight put into white packs when the war started.
14: They were?
8: Sure. Yeah, they'll never write tunes like those old ones. To me, most of this new stuff is just so much noise.
14: You can't even get a seat to the show that one comes from 3 months in advance.
8: What, you mean they've revived it?
14: Revived it? It's such a hit, they've got the nerve to ask $4.40 for an orchestra ticket.
8: $4.40? Really?
14: Things are kind of dead here. What do you say we toddle over to the Casablanca? I haven't been there in ages.
8: Where is it?
14: You don't know the Casablanca?
8: Was it downtown?
14: No, right over on 6th Avenue, under the L, number 1270, one flight up.
8: The L?
14: Come on, Ed. I think we can both use a little air. What's the damage, Luigi?
13: Here's the bad news, Mr. Delaney.
14: Okay, here.
8: Delaney, you don't mind if I call you Joe?
14: No.
8: I hope you won't be offended if I tell you that some of the expressions you've been using are a little puzzling to me, a little peculiar.
14: How so?
8: Well, things like the advertising game. I haven't heard that in years. What's the damage? Toddle over to the Casablanca. I haven't heard anyone talk like that, and I can't remember.
14: Well, now that you mention it, there are a couple of things you've been saying I find a little odd. No offense, of course. Like that first drink you ordered, what was it? Vodka and
8: what? Tonic.
14: Fun City? United Nations? The war? The war has been over since 1918.
13: Here's your change, Mr. Delaney.
8: Wait a minute, I don't believe it. Where did you get those bills, Luigi?
13: I robbed a bank. Where do you think I got them? Where I get all of them, Mr. Quaylen, from customers like you.
8: But the government withdrew those large-sized bills back in 1928. That's when they put out the smaller ones, like these.
13: That's absolutely amazing. But what are they, anyway? Counterfeits? You ever see these little bills, Mr. Delaney?
14: This is another gag, Ed, like trying to make us think you couldn't remember what kind of a drink an orange blossom is. What is this, Ed?
8: That's what I intend to find out.
15: Who can undo what time hath done? Who can win back the wind? Not an easy question to answer. Most of us acknowledge the idea that life is but a dream. We are not quite ready to accept the notion that time, too, may be nothing more than an illusion, which is what our friend Ed Quaylen, professor of parapsychology, may or may not be about to discover. I'll return in a moment with Act Two.

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crippled children and adults push back the limitations of their handicaps, help them to enjoy the good life.

0: What is time? The shadow on the dial, the striking of the clock, the running of the sand, day and night, summer and winter, months, years, centuries. These are only the outward signs, the measure of time. As for the nature of time itself, Professor Quaylen, who seems to have little more in common with Joe Delaney than his taste for good whiskey, is about to find out.
1: The House of Representatives has just passed the measure by a vote of 211 to 105. It is expected that the new law... one moment, please. Please stand by for a special announcement.
2: What's that all about?
3: Shh, listen. Maybe there's been a...
1: I am reading from a special announcement that's just been handed to me from the newsroom. The body of Charles A. Lindbergh, Jr., infant son of the great American hero, Charles A. Lindbergh, was found dead less than an hour ago. Missing since March 1st of this year, a continued search for the child, dead or alive, had, up to this evening, revealed nothing.
3: Turn it off, Luigi, please.
1: In spite of the fact that $50,000 had been paid to the unknown kidnapper...
3: What do you know? He paid the ransom and the kidnapper killed the kid anyway.
2: It took 2 years to find the kidnapper.
3: 2 years? How would...
2: In 1934. Yes. Bruno Hauptmann, a carpenter. He was brought to trial the next year in Flemington, New Jersey, I think it was, and found guilty of the crime. After that, they changed the law, the Lindbergh kidnapping law.
3: Hold your horses, Ed. How do you know all this?
2: What are you talking about?
3: It was all in the papers.
2: The Lindbergh kidnapping is part of history.
3: Sure, but you're talking about 1934.
2: That's right, 1934.
3: Ed, are you some kind... Luigi,
4: mm-hmm.
3: You happen to have today's paper?
4: Well, which one? The Mirror, the Journal American, the Herald Trip. I got them all.
3: Any one of them.
4: There you are, Mr. Delaney.
3: Thank you. Now, Ed, will you please read the date on this paper? Today's paper.
2: May 1932. I've got a little headache. Going out for a breath of air.
3: Let me go with you.
2: You want to try that other place you spoke of, Joe?
3: Casablanca, if it hasn't changed too much, I think you'll like it. Besides, the walk over there will do you good.
2: Yes, it might. It might indeed. I should have got rid of him right then and there and gone home. But there was something fascinating about the whole idea of going along with him. Something challenging. Anyway, minutes after we left Luigi's...
5: And no hat, Joe? No overcoat?
3: This time of the year? What I need a coat for?
2: End of December.
3: I make it the middle of May, Ed. A pleasant spring night with even a touch of summer in the air.
2: What am I doing with this heavy coat? Muffler, fur-lined gloves.
3: Take them off. Carry your coat on your arm.
2: I don't understand it.
3: You'll be all right, Ed. Just what is it you said you teach?
2: Parapsychology.
3: Or what?
2: Parapsychology. The part of psychology that examines and tries to explain phenomena like clairvoyance, telepathy, ESP...
3: ESP?
2: Extrasensory perception.
3: Would that be something like mind reading?
2: Well, not exactly. There are people who can anticipate what's going on in someone else's mind days before the thing itself happens, even though the two of them are separated by hundreds of miles.
3: Not fakes?
2: Oh, definitely not fakes.
3: I'll be a monkey's uncle.
2: In fact, one of the things I've been working on is a new theory of time that says that past, present, and future are in a sense all one and the same. That a person, without changing in any way himself, might be able to introduce himself into any period of time that he chooses.
3: How could that happen?
2: Because time is not real. It's nothing but an idea that man has invented.
3: Hold everything, Ed. Take a look at that.
2: What is it?
3: I told you I hadn't been here in almost a year. I completely forgot.
2: Forgot what?
3: This is where the Casablanca used to be.
2: Well, there's nothing here.
3: All blocks and excavation. Just one big hole in the ground. Read that sign up there.
2: Buildings formerly at this location have been demolished in order to make room for what will be known as Rockefeller Center. On this site will be built one of the most beautiful and modern theaters in the world, to be known as Radio City Music Hall.
6: But Radio City was built over 40 years ago. What's that?
3: The good old 6th Avenue L.
2: They tore that down the end of 1938.
3: Take it easy.
2: There is no L. There hasn't been one in over 35 years. They tore it down and sold it for scrap.
3: Professor, I think you need a little help.
2: Maybe I do. But there's someone I have to tell about this. If what I think has happened has really happened, then I'm either the luckiest man in the world or the most miserable. I'm not sure which. Taxi?
5: Taxi!
2: I had the same dizzy feeling I'd had earlier in the evening. In fact, I'm almost certain that I blacked out right there in the cab. I can't be sure for how long. Then, before I knew what had happened, I was in Clovis Greenwich Village apartment. Clovis, darling, I apologize for what happened earlier this evening.
7: Oh, I understand, Ed. You were more than a little wound up, and when that wine glass broke in your hand, you really lost control.
2: I know, and I'm sorry.
7: Oh, how is your hand?
2: No, it's all right. It's fine. Clovis, listen. You are the only person in the world who can understand what happened.
7: What happened?
2: Yes. You remember I kept talking about the days of Prohibition, the speakeasies?
7: Uh-huh.
2: How I wished we could have gone back to one of them?
7: So?
2: Well, Clovis, that's where I've been.
7: To a speakeasy?
2: To a 1932 speakeasy.
7: What are you talking about?
2: I have been back to 1932.
7: I don't follow you.
2: You know that imaginary helicopter I keep using in my lectures?
7: Yes?
2: Hovering over the earth as the earth revolves beneath it?
7: Of course.
2: And how I keep saying that almost any day now, someone whose senses are tuned to a fine sensitivity and who has the strength of will to want it to happen will make that helicopter land at almost any point in time that he wills.
7: Yes?
2: Clovis, I'm almost certain that I have done just that. I think I am that someone.
7: What?
2: Only I made one big mistake. I left too soon. I left Delaney standing there right under the 6th Avenue L in front of the excavation for Radio City Music Hall.
7: Ed, stop pacing around the room. Sit down, please.
2: Don't you see, Clovis, if I don't go back tonight... Look, I have to find Delaney again. It's of the greatest importance.
7: Why? Who is this Delaney?
2: By himself, he's nothing. But meeting him again may be the answer to everything I've been searching for.
7: Take me with you, Ed. I want to go with you.
2: When the time is right, you'll come with me, Clovis. But not before. The night had become quite cold. There was a feeling of snow in the air. Up my overcoat collar and started walking uptown. For a second or two, I had the same whirling feeling I'd had earlier in the evening. This time, I knew what it meant. I felt strangely excited, exhilarated, impatient for the thing to happen. Now, if I could only get myself to land at that exact point in time that I was looking for.
8: Hey, where you been keeping yourself all this time, Mr. Quaylen? Long time no see.
2: Oh, I've been away, Luigi.
8: Out of the country, I bet, huh?
2: Oh, something like that.
8: Must be a good year and a half.
2: Long as that?
8: Well, the night they discovered the Lindbergh baby, I remember. You were here. That was a year ago last May, wasn't it?
2: Yes, I guess so.
8: And here we are with another new year practically knocking at the door.
2: 1934.
8: Yeah, well, at least one good thing. After next week, Prohibition will be repealed and I can run an honest joint again.
2: Luigi, you ever see that Mr. Delaney, the Joe Delaney?
8: The big advertising man?
2: Yes.
8: Yeah. One of my regulars. Usually turns up around this time of the night.
2: At that point, I realized I had missed the exact point in time I had been aiming for. I'd overshot it by almost a year and a half. Instead of getting back to May 1932, I had landed into December 1933.
3: I don't believe my eyes. My friend, the professor, right? Quigley, Quinn, something with a Q, correct?
2: Quaylen. Ed Quaylen.
3: Right, I'm Delaney.
2: Yes, I remember. Joe Delaney. Advertising, account executive, right?
3: What a memory. Where have you been keeping yourself all this time?
2: Away. Can I buy you a drink?
3: Why not? They didn't put you away, did they?
2: What's that supposed to mean?
3: Well, the last time you were here, the night we met, you were practically raving. Saying some of the kookiest things. Like how they discovered the murderer of the Lindbergh baby. Well, here it is, a year and a half later, they still haven't found the guy. And then we walked over to 6th Avenue. You remember that?
2: Very well.
3: You kept giving out, like, some crazy mind reader how they were going to tear down the L, sell it for scrap.
2: Delaney.
3: Well, I see you got over it.
2: Listen to me, Delaney. Listen carefully.
8: Your drinks, gentlemen.
2: We have begun to populate the space around the Earth with men...
3: You are a very sick man.
2: Am I?
3: You don't belong here. You belong in some kind of an asylum. You don't mind, Luigi? I'm taking my drink over to one of the tables, and if I were you, Luigi, I'd call an ambulance.
5: Now, just a minute.
3: Take your crummy hands off
5: me.
3: You
5: ignorant little huckster.
3: Luigi, he's getting a little violent. You better throw him out before he loses control. What do you think you're doing? Put that broken...
2: Don't you take another step toward me, Delaney. Not one step.
3: You really are crazy.
5: Yes, stay where you are.
3: What do you think you're threatening?
5: No! Oh, my God! Push that broken bottle into my bed!
8: Hey, you pushed Delaney over. He hit his head. He's out cold. And his face and head are all covered with blood.
2: I didn't mean to. Maybe you better send for a doctor.
8: Mr. Quaylen, you can't leave now.
2: Don't try to follow me, any of you.
8: Where are you going?
2: Well, none of you will ever find me. Not if you were to live forever.
0: The world-famous British philosopher Alfred North Whitehead said some years ago, "Heaven knows what seeming nonsense may not tomorrow be demonstrated truth." The miracle by which you now hear my voice began in the great mind and imagination of a man whose dream was, at the start, called childish and nonsensical. A wild dream called radio. I shall return shortly with Act 3.

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1: Hello, I'm Dolly Parton. 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And come to think of it, life's pattern is woven in just the same way, born of many different threads, meeting, merging, spinning out the small fabric of our existence. The March of Dimes is trying to create a better fabric of life, free from the tragedy of birth defects. A life which ensures every newborn the right to the most precious heritage of all, good health at birth. 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But a weaver, any weaver, needs help along the way. And birth defects are forever unless you help. 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A tomorrow without handicaps at birth. 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Thank you.

0: The tree that is seen is real enough for the sensation of the eye. The tree that is dreamed of is equally real for the person who's dreaming of it, as long as the dream lasts. But the tree that is seen and the tree that is dreamed of can never be the tree itself, the real tree. In the same way, the experience of time can be an illusion, something that's not quite real, something that exists in the mind alone. We join Professor Edwin Quaylen the following evening in the apartment of his young friend, Clovis Mason.
1: Will you stop fidgeting while I change this dressing on your hand? Whew, that's quite a cut you gave yourself last night in the restaurant.
2: Is the glass all out?
1: I think so. Ed, after what happened that night in Luigi's place, that was when you took off for Nepal and the Himalayas?
2: Inside of hours, I was on a freighter on my way out of the country. A couple of months later, I stumbled my way into that little village, 60 miles maybe, northwest of Kathmandu.
1: Now, hold still. This may hurt.
2: People took me in as if I were wanted. Ow! That does hurt.
1: I'm sorry.
2: Anyway, in the next 12 years or so, I learned whatever I now know about myself.
1: And when you returned to the United States?
2: 1946. I was a much wiser man. Sensitive to the disciplines of concentration, of self-will, of the need to conquer time and space.
1: What about Delaney?
2: In all these years, I've never been back to Luigi's, not since that horrible night in 1934. The place is still there, of course.
1: I know, but you're not answering my question.
2: Delaney? I think I killed him, Clovis. That's why I ran away.
1: I see.
2: And the knowledge that I may be a murderer, a killer, has been haunting me all my life. And now that I have this power to will myself back into the past the way I did tonight, I'm going to find out what really happened to Delaney.
1: I understand.
2: But you're not quite sure, is that it? Well, I intend to find out. I've got to find out about Delaney. Anything's possible.
1: There, that does it. Now, try to keep the dressing clean. One question?
2: Yes?
1: When you go back this time...
2: I expect to prove several things. For one, here in the year 1976, I am the respected Professor Edwin Quaylen, Ph.D. On another plateau of time, it could turn out that I have killed a man. And if I have... Are you expecting someone?
1: No. Who is it?
3: It's me, Tuffy. I came to return that psychology paper I borrowed.
1: I'll get rid of him real fast.
3: Oh, boy, is it ever freezing outside. It's colder than... Excuse me, Professor Quaylen. I didn't see you.
2: Tubby.
3: Here's the paper, Clovis.
1: I hope it helped.
3: It sure did.
2: How's the team doing, Tubby?
3: Well, so far, no complaints. Of course, a lot will depend on what happens tomorrow night.
2: Oh, I'm sure of that. Clovis, you can have a glass of water, please.
1: Right away.
3: Well, what's wrong, Professor? Anything I can do?
2: No, I'll be all right in a minute.
1: Here's your water.
2: Oh, thank you.
1: What happened?
2: I don't know. For just a second or two there, I just suddenly felt faint. I had a kind of buzzing in my head, a kind of high, whining sound. Everything about me started to vibrate. I'm all right now, though.
3: You're sure there's nothing I can do?
2: No, thank you.
3: Well, then, guess I'll be going.
2: I'm sorry about tomorrow night, Tubby.
3: Tomorrow night?
2: Yes, the game.
1: What about the game? What are you sorry about?
2: To lose such an important game by one measly little point.
3: What?
2: In just the last 8 seconds of play.
3: I don't think I follow you, Professor.
2: The game, tomorrow night, 97-96, their favor.
1: But, Ed, they won't be playing until tomorrow night, 24 hours from now.
2: That's quite true, isn't it?
3: If you'll excuse me, I think I have to be going. You sure you're okay, Professor?
2: Yes, I think so, Tubby.
3: 97 to 96? That can't be. It just can't.
4: This has been one of the most exciting games in the entire conference. The score has been seesawing back and forth all evening. With less than 15 seconds left, The home team is still leading by just a single point, 96-95. Oh, Red Summers has just got hold of the ball.
1: We're ahead, Ed. I'm so glad you're wrong.
4: He pivots. He passes it to Tubby Sammartino. Tubby shoots. Oh, no, it just misses the basket. Tex Goldberg picks it up for the other team, dribbles it to the other side of the court with almost no interference. He shoots, and it's in. The score is 97-96, fair favor.
1: That's what you said.
4: That wraps up the game. The home team has lost by a single heartbreaking point, 97-96. And with a conclusion of this...
1: Ed.
2: Yes?
1: How did you know how tonight's game would turn out?
2: I'm not altogether sure. It just sort of came to me.
1: How? When?
2: I guess it was when I got that dizzy spell. Clovis.
1: What is it?
2: Clovis, could this possibly mean that I've actually done it? That I've gone ahead in time? You know how I've always said that imagination is the beginning of all creation.
1: Lesson number one in your course.
2: That you imagine, you conceive the thing you desire, that the next step is to will, to make happen the thing that you imagine, and in the end, to actually create what you will.
1: Until last night, you thought you had succeeded only part of the way.
2: Until last night, I wasn't 100% sure. I had been able, I am able, to will myself into the past. But last night, I think I completed the cycle. That silly basketball game was a kind of test.
1: Test?
2: Yes, I was up there for the briefest moment in that imaginary plane I keep talking about. And I looked down on everything. The past, the present...
1: And the future.
2: Exactly. I was there, Clovis, during those last 8 seconds of the game. My body was here in this room, but I was also at that game. Tonight's game, 24 hours before they actually played it. I saw it all happen.
1: And now what?
2: They say a criminal always returns to the scene of his crime. Tonight, I'm going to try to go forward in time and visit the same place.
1: What are you doing with that gun?
2: I'm taking it with me. It may be needed.
1: Oh, please, Ed, don't do anything foolish.
2: I won't. I give you my solemn word. I left Clovis' apartment and started walking. I can't recall which way I was going. Toward the river, I think. Then... just as it had happened before, I heard that weird ringing in my ears. Everything got blurred before my eyes. The next thing I knew, I was sitting on a stool at the bar in Luigi's.
5: Here you are, sir. Your drink.
2: Thank you. Bartender?
5: Yes, sir?
2: I'm curious about this place. Has it been here long?
5: Luigi's?
2: Mm.
5: I thought everyone knew about Luigi's. Been here since the 1920s.
2: That's so?
5: Mm.
2: Well, is there, was there ever an actual Luigi?
5: Oh, indeed, there was, sir. Luigi was sort of an institution by himself. He died only last year. That's his obituary up there over the bar. December 25, 1978. Great man.
2: He died this past December, 1978?
5: Mm-hmm. Christmas Day, 3-4 months ago. Sad day for all of us. For all his friends.
6: Evening, Roger. A little windy tonight.
5: Good evening, sir. The regular?
6: Thank you. Mind if I sit here?
2: No, I'll talk. Help yourself.
6: Some wind out there tonight. You visiting our fair city?
2: No, not really. I work here.
6: That's so?
2: Yes, I'm a teacher. College professor.
6: Now, that is funny. The minute I sat down, I said to myself, I'll bet a dollar that gentleman's a college professor.
2: Does it stick out that much?
6: Economics, I'll bet.
2: No, not even close. Psychology.
6: Psychology? Well, that's very interesting. You come here to Luigi's often?
2: No, I haven't been here since... oh, I can't remember when.
6: Interesting history, this place. If these walls could talk...
2: Yes?
6: Yes, sir. This place has seen just about everyone and everything. U.S. presidents, foreign dignitaries, movie stars, murderers.
2: Murderers?
6: A man was killed right here at this same spot we're sitting at. Back in the 30s.
2: A man was killed?
6: Never found the fellow who did it. Disappeared that same night into thin air. One of the great unsolved mysteries of the police department.
2: That's all. What did the victim, this Delaney, actually die of?
6: A fractured skull. You see, as he fell down... Excuse me, sir. Did you just say Delaney?
2: Yes, the name of the man who was killed.
6: How did you know his name was Delaney?
2: Oh, you just said so.
6: No, I did not. I mentioned no name.
2: Well, that's funny. I thought you had. I guess maybe I had read about it at one time, and the name just stuck in my memory.
6: Of course. By the way, what did you say your name was, Professor?
2: Quaylen. Edwin Quaylen.
6: I thought so.
2: You thought so? Why? Do you know me?
6: You have no idea how happy I am to meet you, Professor Quaylen.
2: Wait a minute. What do you think you're doing?
6: Putting handcuffs on you, Professor. You're under arrest.
2: Are you out of your mind?
6: Not quite. I'm a detective attached to the 17th Precinct. I've been looking for you for a long time, Professor.
2: What's this all have to do with me?
6: This is a double pleasure, a double satisfaction.
3: Your drink, Mr. Delaney.
6: Thank you, Roger.
2: Delaney?
6: Yes, I'm Vincent Delaney. You see, Professor, the man you killed, Joe Delaney, was my father.
2: And that's why... Well, you'll never get me. Never.
6: Wait a minute. What's happening? Where are you?
3: No.
6: No! Roger, have I gone out of my mind? Did you see what I saw?
3: I don't believe it. He vanished. He disintegrated right in front of our eyes.
6: And the craziest thing, he took my handcuffs with him wherever he went.
2: And if they think for one minute that I'm going to live out the next 3 years just waiting for them to catch up with me...
1: Ed, what are you doing with that gun? Put it down.
2: I will not spend the rest of my life in jail.
1: Give me that gun, Ed.
2: Oh. Go ahead. Open it, Clovis. Open it. I'm going into the bedroom.
3: Oh, hi, Clovis. I was wondering if you and Professor Quaylen might like to be my guests.
1: Guest?
3: Yeah, at next Saturday night's game. I get 2 complimentary tickets to every game.
1: No! Oh, dear Lord in heaven, no!
4: According to the police, there's still no explanation for the fact that locked onto the right wrist of the body of Professor Edwin Quaylen was one half of a new type of police handcuff. The other half was dangling free. What puzzles the police authorities even more is the serial number of the handcuffs. The number, QX152964, will belong to a new model that the police are contemplating purchasing at some time in the future. They do not anticipate that this new type of handcuff will be in production much before the end of 1978.
0: When Columbus, Magellan, the Phoenician navigators probed into the mysterious realms of the distant and the unknown, they hadn't the remotest idea that they were among the first to do away with distance and space. Once they were able to measure things, nothing was quite as immense as it was before. Nothing was too big to be firmly grasped by man's imagination. Even the idea of time. I'll return in a moment.
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0: recall how Professor Quaylen, in his lecture, said that every period of time that ever was, is, or will be, is out there someplace waiting for us to put ourselves into it, if we wish. That some specially gifted person might one day penetrate the barrier of time and do what now seems impossible. Do you suppose that one of you, listening at this moment to my voice, might be the very one to do this? Our cast included Mandel Kramer, Rosemary Rice, Jackson Beck, Russell Horton, and Arnold Moss. The entire production was under the direction of Hyman Brown. And now, a preview of our next tale.
1: He could be a criminal genius, but don't let his running away convince you. All children do that when they're caught in a crisis. Stuart has run away, and we have got to find him.
2: Just to find out, is he smart?
1: No, Miss Telford, to find his friends. He's the only lead. Surely I don't have to explain. What would the Pentagon pay for a disintegration beam? How many millions would an element transmuter be worth? If we could teleport, travel by mind alone, how powerful would we be?
2: My goodness.
3: Mr. Herod, this professor's almost got me convinced. How about you?
4: Mr. Warbeck, your caper makes us look like pikers. Thanks for letting us cut in on you. We'll pay off. We'll find that kid.
0: 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This is E.G. Marshall inviting you to return to our Mystery Theater for another adventure in the macabre. Until next time, pleasant dreams.

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1: A Sound of Words, or 10 Variations on a Theme of Language Found by the Shores of Puget Sound. First Variation. If there is such a thing as good graffiti, perhaps it's painted on the concrete box near the pebbles and rocks of Chambers Bay. Things I hate. 1. Vandalism. 2. Irony. 3. Lists. Second variation. On his way to the sound, a man drives past two businesses that share a one-story building. He is amused by the proximity of their signs. Organ service is not that far from mattress mania. Third variation. A man stands by the shoreline tracks and watches a train rumble by, boxcar after boxcar, tagged by rail yard blakes, merging word and image for poets further down the line. Fourth variation. He sits on a tree by the beach and recalls a blog about Andy Warhol's bid to paint a flower on the dome. The blogger wondered about Warhol's potential connection to Tacoma. She meant to say affinity, but wrote instead infinity. She wrote, "It's tempting to think Warhol felt infinity for Tacoma." The man smiles. If Warhol didn't feel infinity then, he certainly feels it now. Fifth variation. Between

day, inscribed with the sentiments of love and youth, hearts, initials, and names fade before the forevers. Seventh variation. While thinking about the merits of pushing on, he pushes on and is rewarded. Raccoon tracks, first one raccoon, then two. Branches of trees pulled down by the sand, an odd forest on the shore. A deer has shown the way through. He sits on a moss-covered tree near a landscape of shells. Seagulls call, but the mussels are quiet. In the fog, he hears a boat engine stop. A fisherman says, "This is the spot. This is the spot. This is the spot." Eighth variation. The man misses his son. Carves dad in the clay at his feet. The tide washes over the word. Ninth variation. The way back is always different. There's more light, and the mixed emotions of return. The mountain is out and more visible now. He hears a splash and lingers to watch a dolphin rise and fall. Not long ago, someone scaled a dangerous cliff to leave behind a reminder. Carpe diem. Tenth variation. He turns from the words and resumes the journey home. A blue heron pauses, lifts, flies heavily away. The sound of the sound is small waves lapping.

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2: What's cracking, you open-minded listeners? This is DJ Gandhi Jones, and this is where Chess Pizza gets weird, starting with Frank Zappa, and it gets weirder and weirder after him. This is from 1965 with the Mothers of Invention. The song is Help, I'm a Rock. Let's get silly.

0: Come on, get over here.
1: Who's that?
2: Who's that?
3: Who's that? Who's that? Who's that? Who's that? Who's that? Who's that? Who's that? Who's that? Who's that? Who's that? Who's that? Who's that? Who's that? Who's that? Who's that? Who's that? Who's that? Who's that? Who's that? Who's that? Who's that? Who's that? Who's that? Who's that? Who's that? Who's that? Who's that? Who's that? Who's that? Who's that? Who's that? Who's that? Who's that? Who's that? Who's that? Who's that? Who's that? Who's that? Who's that? Who's that? Who's that? Who's that? Who's that? Who's that? Who's that? Who's that? Who's that? Who's that? Who's that? Who's that? Who's that? Who's that? Who's that? Who's that? Who's that? Who's that? Who's that? Who's that? Who's that? Who's that? Who's that? Who's that? Who's that? Who's that? Who's that? Who's that? Who's that? Who's that? Who

0: All right. Now everybody say hello to the bass.
1: What are you yelling about?
0: Now we'd like to take this opportunity to introduce our bass player to his band. And then here's John the drummer on the drum. Where the hell is John? Oh, there you
2: Yeah, that's more like a boogie round.

0: That's it? Now you got it. Now get up. I mean, get down.
1: That's ridiculous.
2: Okay.
3: I smell like a brewery, looking like a tramp. Ain't got a quarter, got a postage stamp. And a father

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Thank you.

drinking fair card. If you are drinking fair card.

What do you say, Diva? Are these people weird enough for you? In the background, we have Sun Ra with Other Worlds from the 1965 album The Heliocentric Worlds of Sun Ra. Before this, the Boredoms, actually not The Boredoms, just Boredoms, from Japan gave you Boca Bola from 1992's Pop Tatari. Before then, Naked City, sometimes they feature the same singer as Boredoms, Yamatsuka Ai, and it's got John Zorn on saxophone. That was The Vault from 1992's album Radio by Naked City. Before that, the Butthole Surfers gave you Lady Sniff from 1984's Psychic Powerless Another Man's Sack. And before them, Tom Waits gave you Pasties and a G-String in 1977 from the album Small Change. Before him, Dr. Hook and the Medicine Show gave you Levitate from the 1975 album Bankrupt. Before that, Captain Beefheart and his Magic Band with Woe is a Mebop, live in 1971 from Grofin's Rarities, 1965 to 1982. Before him, the Fugs gave you Boobs a Lot from 1965's first album by them, and we started that set off with Frank Zappa and the Mothers of Invention, Help, Maroc, from 1965's Freak Out. I am Gandhi Jones. And this is Chess Pizza, the Weirdos Edition. And next up, we got even weirder with Ween. This is Touch My Tutor from 1992's album Pure Guava. Hail to the Boognish!

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This beast comes out when it is 25 degrees below zero. 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

Hey, Diva. What's up? You liking this weirdness? This is Fantomas. It's a supergroup featuring the drummer of Slayer, Dave Lombardo, and Trevor Dunn from Mr. Bungle, and King Buzzle from the Melvins, and Mike Patton from Mr. Bungle and Faith No More. This is from the Suspended Animation album from 2005 called 4:30:05 Saturday. It's one song for each

0: 1994's This Sporting Life, and before them, King Missile with And from 1992's Happy Hour. Before King Missile, Ween sang Touch My Tutor from 1992's Pure Guava, and the last set started with Sun Ra, Other Worlds from 1965. This about wraps up the Weirdos edition of Chess Pizza. There's going to be one little surprise after this. Fantomas finishes off by Rick and Morty, the flu-hating rap from 2018's Rick and Morty soundtrack. Keep it weird.
1: Well, what did you expect in an opera? A happy ending?

late at that point. This is about flu awareness. Gotta be aware of the flu in the airness. Yo, I'm a flu-hating rapper. My name is MC Haps. MC Haps. MC Haps, I'm a flu-hating rapper. Don't need a keeper, don't need a trapper. I'm not a student here, I'm a person you hired. Toot.

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1: Hi, my name is Nick Kennedy. 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Hello, Hilltop. My name is Nick Kennedy, and this is the KTQA concert calendar for June 1st through June 14th, 2026. And I didn't have enough time to think of something silly or fun to say here, so here's my recipe for red beans and rice. This is enough to feed about 4 to 5 people or 2 Nick Kennedys. I'm a fat dude who loves to eat, sue me. Anyway, here are the ingredients. 1 pound of dried small red beans. 3 or 4 links of andouille sausage. 1 bell pepper. 1 onion. 3 or 4 ribs of celery, 4 cups of unsalted chicken stock, 2 to 3 tablespoons of neutral oil, 2 or 3 cloves of crushed garlic, 2 teaspoons of smoked paprika, 1 teaspoon each of cayenne, thyme, and oregano, 1/2 teaspoon each of onion powder.

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With the heat still on, fry your onion, bell pepper, and celery in that oil. Add the crushed garlic, turn down the heat a little bit, and stir, stir, stir. Do not burn your garlic! After everything is nice and fragrant, add your spice mixture and stir, stir, stir again. Do not burn your spices! And after your kitchen starts smelling amazing, dump in the drained beans, chicken stock, and bay leaves. Crank the heat up until it starts to boil, and then add the andouille back in. Reduce everything down to a low simmer, stir some more, and cover. If you want to add some canned chilies, now is the time to do it. And every half hour or so, uncover, stir, and check. After about an hour and a half or so, the beans should be nice and soft, and at that point, crush some of the beans with your stirring spoon in that pot, stir it all up again, and let it cook for probably another 45 minutes to as much as an hour and a half, or as long as you want, really. If it looks too watery, take the lid off for the rest of the cooking time. If it looks too thick, just add a little bit of water and keep the lid on. And at this point, start cooking your rice. Rice cookers are amazing. Please get one if you don't already have one. 1.5 cups of rice will be just enough for this entire batch. Once everything in the pot looks perfect and the rice is done, clean and slice your scallions, salt your red beans slowly and carefully. Yes, salt to taste at the end. And serve over rice with fresh scallions on top. That's some f***ing delicious food right there. Nice, classic American cuisine. Anyway, enough about food. Let's talk about who's playing in Tacoma over the next couple weeks, shall we? On Wednesday the 3rd at Jazz Bones, Kendall Lujan with Danny Rose. Doors at 7, show at 8. That is 21 and over. On Thursday the 4th at the Spanish Ballroom, the Talbert Brothers are playing at 8 p.m. with doors opening at 7. If you had tickets for their postponed event on April 2nd, those tickets will be honored. This show is all ages. On Friday the 5th at the Java Jive, Mike Votava is playing from 7 to 9 p.m. with karaoke afterwards. That show is 21 and over. At the Spanish Ballroom, Lawn Darts, No Leaders Please, Dearest Ones, I Can't Help Looking Down, and Concrete Island. Doors at 6:30, show at 7, that one is all ages. 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On Sunday the 7th at the airport, it's the Sunday Jazz Sesh with Rich Wetzel's Grooving Higher Orchestra. Doors at 4, show at 5, that is all ages. At Jazz Bones, Nathan James with Mad Kelly, A.O. 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Doors at 7, show at 8, 21 and over. And just for the record, Maybe Not Safe is the name of one of the bands, not talking about the safety of the show. Anyway, also on Sunday the 7th at Real Art, Cold Hearts, Cinder, Gouged, and the Upchucks. 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And let's see, on Tuesday the 9th at Jazz Bones, Austin Brown with Jeffrey East. 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
on Thursday the 11th at Jazz Bones. 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That is 21 and over. 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That one is all ages. 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That is 21 and over. At Real Arts, Hitsum Tux Hidney in, I'm sorry if I mispronounced that, with Valdery and Culmination. Doors at 7, show at 8, that is all ages. At the Spanish Ballroom, Champagne, Bubble Bath, and Mega Cat, meow. 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At the Valley, Clorox Girls, the F***ing Eagles, and the Strange Chords. Doors at 7, show at 8, and that is 21 and over. And all weekend on the 13th and the 14th of June, at Real Art, South Sound Punk and Oi Fest is happening. 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On Saturday the 13th at the Airport, a hip-hop show, Brother Ali is coming through town with DJ Abilities. Doors at 8, show at 9, that is 21 and over. And finally, at the Valley, Jay Martin is having a record release party with Dunce and Mini Golf Water Feature. Doors at 7, show at 8, and that is 21 and over. And that's all I got for you right now. If you got a show you want me to know about, feel free to send me an email at nick@ktqa.org. Everything you just heard was written, performed, and voiced by me. Thank you so much for listening and supporting community radio along with Tacoma's really tasty music scene. Be safe, do good, have fun, and go see a show! Oh, and one more thing. F*** ice!

Hey, what's cooking, pots and pans? This is your DJ, Gandhi Jones, serving you up another Chess Pizza Deluxe. Starting with Paul Young, this is Iron Out the Rough Spots from the 1983 album No Parlay. And it rolls a little something like...

Hello, Diva. Happy birthday. That's my co-host, Diva, and today she's 19 years old. That's quite an old kitten. Anyway, on a completely unrelated subject, you're listening to Chess Pizza. And in the background, it's Talvin Singh with Butterfly from the 1998 album OK. Before this, Miles and Karina, local Seattle group with Mashed Potato from the 1995 album Quirkish Delights. Before them, Bjork gave you Big Time Sensuality from the 1993 debut album. Madonna before that with Hanky Panky from 1990's I'm Breathless, music from and inspired by the film Dick Tracy, of all people. And we started the set off with Paul Young, Iron Out the Rough Spots from 1983. I'm Gani Jones, and that's Diva in the other background. And next up, you're going to hear Maya, or is it Mia? Why, and a little thing over the top. The song is My Love Is Like Woe from the 2003 single. Stay tuned for more surprises after that.

See, baby, I know you don't have to share with girls, but I am more than confident you won't ever have to search these streets for affection. I got you.

Well, there once was a cat who was in love with a rat, and the rat was in love with the cat. And the folks in town seen him trucking around. They said, "Oh, what do you make of that?" Because everybody knows cats don't love rats, and rats don't lean toward cats. So there's something queer going on in here. Now, what are we going to do about that? Well, somebody said, "Well, we could set us a trap and catch that presumptuous rat." Somebody said, "Hey, we could call up a vet and come and gas that cat." Somebody said, "Hey, there's a sweeter way to end all the trouble than that. We could dig up a cute little mouse for the rat and some pretty little pussy for the cat." Well, so they argued and argued. They talked and discussed, and they had many a chat and spat. But all they agreed was that it was wrong for a cat to love a rat. One day, the rat was sitting with the cat when the cat says to the rat, "Hey, everybody's mad that we're so glad. And my friends all tell me, scat, they got me crazy thinking it's wrong, and I can't take much more of that. I'm a cat," screamed the cat, and with that, he gobbled up the rat. And everybody says he yielded to pressure, and that, my friends, is that.

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1: Yes! They told me it could not be done. The fools! I have designed it. It can be done! It's so simple. Three parts electronic music. One part variety show. 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

You might recognize this song as performed by Jefferson Airplane in a little rockumentary called Give Me Shelter about the Rolling Stones and their nightmare at Altamont. That night, the Oakland chapter of the Hells Angels had their way. 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

Up in the morning, work like a dog is better than sitting like a bump on a log. 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
3: Milford! No, you must
4: get out,
3: my
4: boy.
3: Dollar!
4: Get
3: out! Get away from that window! Don't
1: hey, you,
3: let
1: you!
3: Jump.
1: Hey, no, you don't!
3: Let go of me! Let go of me, you fool!
1: No, there are better ways of making a big splash in life.
3: Get away!
1: Well, nice try, Sonny. Now pay attention to teacher. I didn't know I had it in me.
3: Oh, goodness gracious, Dollar. Did you have to hit him so hard? I hope you haven't killed him. He isn't too strong, you know.
1: Don't worry. There. Oh. Now, Mr. Farnsworth, would you mind telling me on whose head have I the dubious pleasure to be sitting?
3: That, sir, is Milford Brooks III. His policy with this company is in the amount of $2 million.
1: Wow.
3: Yes. And the boy seems bent on committing suicide. Dollar, I want you to stop him.
1: What do you want me to do? Threaten him with death?
3: Anything. The conditions of his policy are such that we would be forced to meet with a claim in the event of his suicide. Oh, I say, Dollar, sitting on his head that way, aren't you in danger of smothering the boy?
1: Smothering him doesn't worry me, but these crew haircuts don't make very comfortable cushions. I'll move down a little. Now, there. Okay. So far, I know this kid is insured for $2 million and that his policy pays off on suicide. What else?
3: 1/2 hour ago, Milford Brooks walked into this office and changed the beneficiary in his policy.
1: Uh-huh.
3: Then, sir, he proceeded to demand, not request, mind you, but demand a loan of $500,000.
1: Quite a touch.
3: When I explained to him that there were no provisions for a loan in his policy, he threatened suicide.
1: Which would cost you $2 million. So all we have to do is...

0: Keep him alive, huh?
1: And he's managed to make that no small problem. His choice of a new beneficiary is downright frightening. One of the most notorious gamblers in the East. His name is Hatcher, Harold Hatcher.
0: Ouch.
1: Oh, do you know him?
0: Sure. That kid's been a post office pinup boy for a lot of years.
1: Well, that's the situation. I'm engaging you to protect Milford Brooks' future. Dollar, I want you to protect the boy. Give him something to live for. You know, an interest in life.
0: An interest in life? Well, then let's see. Oh, I know. Here. This should help.
1: What's that you got there?
0: Well, it's what's commonly referred to in the more successful of bachelor circles as my little black book.
1: Oh.
0: Well, now, let's see. Ruby? No, no. Her favorite expression is drop dead. Bernadine? No. She'd be the new beneficiary by midnight.
1: Oh, dear.
0: Now, here. Here's the one. Butter. Say, Farnsworth, would you mind passing me that phone? The one with the long cord?
1: Oh, no.
0: Lie still, Buster. My little friend here is showing signs of life.
1: Here you are. Maybe you should let him breathe a bit more.
0: Ah, don't worry. He'll be all right. Hello. Oh, hello. I want to call New York. Yeah. Hudson, 24292.
1: Dollar, you're not thinking of taking this boy to New York, are you?
0: Well, I'm going there myself. You want me to keep an eye on him, don't you? Now, don't fret, Farnsworth. All is not lost.
1: You do worry me, sitting on his chest that way.
0: Hello? Butter? This is Johnny. Yeah, I'll be in town tonight. I want to see you. Now, look, here's what I want you to do. Yes, it's all right to say over the telephone. Yeah, I want you to reserve a table at the hatchery in my name for 10 o'clock tonight. Will you do that? Okay, I'll see you at your apartment in a few hours. But, honey, I can't make it any earlier. I'm sitting up on a sick friend. Okay, goodbye.
1: I'm not sure that I agree with your methods.
0: Huh?
1: Ow! What's the matter? Did he hit you?
0: Hit me? He bit me. Expense account, item 3. Liquor, $18. Keeping Milford Brooks III peaceful seemed to be the immediate problem. And a bottle of rare old brandy seemed to be the immediate answer. I poured most of it into him, and by the time he started to tick again, he'd gone through the unusual process of going to sleep sober and waking up enchanted. I loaded him into my car, and we headed for New York. As we passed through New Haven, he opened one eye, looked up, saw the Yale Bowl, and gave 3 cheers for old Eli.
2: Ray.
0: Old Yale would sure be proud of you. Why anybody would want to insure you for $2 million is more than I can figure.
2: My daddy loved me very much, and my mother loved me very much.
0: Now, that's nice.
2: And not only that, but I love somebody very much. And not only that, but I hate somebody very much.
0: That's interesting.
2: You know something? Next to one other guy, I hate you more than anybody else.
0: Oh, here, lover boy, it's the cocktail hour again. Time for your bottle. Rolling along the Merritt Parkway, I felt very much alone with my thoughts. And believe me, they weren't very pleasant company. The way it stacked up for me, Brooks had built up a fat gambling debt with Harold Hatcher and had been forced into making him his beneficiary. The suicide threat that he was holding over the insurance company was a little tougher to figure. Unless he was trying to finance a trip for himself to get away from the man with a murder motive, Hatcher. My hungry little mind nibbled away on those unsavory morsels of food for thought all the way to Butter's apartment.
2: Hey, where are you taking me? I want to go to New York.
0: If you don't behave, Buster, I'll punch your ticket.
3: Johnny, darling, welcome to New York.
2: Well, that's the fastest trip I ever had.
0: Quiet.
3: Well, where did you find this?
0: In a box of Cracker Jack. Let us in, dear.
3: I don't know about you. Some men bring me flowers, some bring me candy. What do you bring me? A boiled owl in a Brooks Brothers suit.
2: Pleased to meet you.
0: Yeah, let's trot him into the bedroom, honey.
3: You'd look more at home in the bathtub. I'll need to pull down the cover.
0: All right. Now, come on, Buster. Lie down.
2: Charm.
0: That kid's liquor sure can hold him.
3: How long You've been playing nursemaid to this bottle baby.
0: Get behind that bar, sweet, and I'll tell you all about it.
3: Sure. Horrible examples don't seem to bother you, do they?
0: If you knew how that guy has been bothering me.
3: What did he do to you?
0: Well, let's just say he put the bite on me. Oh, gosh, the river sure does look pretty tonight.
3: Bourbon and soda?
0: Now, please, anything but brandy. I've been sniffing that second hand all the way from Hartford. Butter, see that big boat out there?
3: Mm-hmm.
0: Oh, I sure would like to be on it. With you, sailing off to faraway romantic places.
3: Get with it, darling. That's the 125th Street Ferry.
0: Oh.
3: Here's your drink. Come on now. Tell Butter all about it.
0: So old friend Bourbon and I proceeded to tell her all about it. It wasn't easy. Everything about her kept flagging down my train of thought. The longer she looked at me, the less I wanted of Milford Brooks the Third, and the more I wanted of beautiful Butter the First and Only. She was a sympathetic listener to my story until I gave her the answer to her first and only question.
3: And where do I fit into all this?
0: Well, baby, I thought you understood. My job is to give this poor misguided boy something to live for. That's you.
3: Well...
0: Now, honey, hold everything. Don't go getting your corn all popped. You misunderstand. I really mean it. I thought if he'd just got a look at you and realized that things like you exist, why, you'd make any man glad to be alive. Oh, come on now, Butter. Melt a little. I wouldn't let anything happen to you. You know that.
3: Did I hurt you?
0: Oh, no. I'm getting used to it. People have been taking pokes at me all day.
3: I'm sorry.
0: Ah, that's better.
3: You want some more bourbon?
0: I want some more you.
3: Well, help yourself.

0: Honey, it's getting late. Let's make this the last drink.
1: Mm. What time is it?
0: Oh, it's 20 to 10. Oh. My reservation at the hatchery is for 10. Here.
1: Thanks. Cigarette? Oh, empty. Some more out in the other room. I'll get them.
0: I'd love to get you on a slow boat to China.
1: Johnny!
0: Oh, I'm coming.
1: He's gone.
0: What? Well, he can't be.
1: But he is. The window's wide open.
0: Oh, the fire escape. What a smart guy I am. Trading 3 drinks of bourbon for $2 million on the hoof. Oh, that's the biggest bar check I ever picked up.

0: That's a big bar check for anyone to pick up. As a matter of fact, it's a bigger bar check than you've ever heard of anyone picking up before. And that should give you an idea of what to expect in the second act as you follow this new CBS series starring Dick Powell in the title role, yours truly, Johnny Dollar.
1: Well, nobody could say I wasn't working fast. I'd only been in town for an hour, and I'd already succeeded in losing Mildred Brooks III. I spent another hour of his all-too-short life expectancy unsuccessfully shaking down the neighborhood for him. And then, feeling very much like a bloodhound that had flunked his sniffing exam, I went back to Butter's apartment.
2: No luck, Johnny.
1: Oh, sure, plenty of luck. All bad.
2: Is there anything I can do to help?
1: A kiss for luck.
2: What are you going to do?
1: Nothing. Just a little phone call.
3: Police headquarters.
1: This is Johnny Dollar. Give me missing persons.
3: Any particular one?
1: Don't be a wise guy. Lieutenant Fisher.
3: Yes, sir.
4: Lieutenant Fisher.
1: Fisher, this is Johnny Dollar.
4: Hello, Dollar. Who'd you lose?
1: One man, my mind, and if I'm not careful, my professional reputation. The guy's name is Brooks, Milford III. Got anything on him?
4: Hold on.
1: All right.
2: Don't look at me like that. It wasn't all my fault.
4: Dollar?
1: Yeah?
4: We haven't found him yet, but we think we know where he is.
1: Huh?
4: The Hudson River. At 11:15 tonight, his top coat, complete with identification, was found taking a ride on the 125th Street Ferry.
1: Oh. Anything else?
4: Nothing much. A package of matches was found under the coat, monogram. You don't happen to know anybody whose initials are H.H., do you?
1: H.H.?
4: Yeah.
1: There's always Horace Height.
4: Wise guy.
1: Thanks, Fisher. I'll check back with you later.
4: I'll be here.
1: H.H., Harold Hatcher.
2: What are you mumbling about? Bad news?
1: Looks like about $2 million worth. They found Milford's coat on the 125th Street Ferry.
2: You and your faraway romantic places.
1: Very funny. I'll see you later, honey, and maybe about 11. Expense account, item 4. Nightclubs. $28. Harold Hatcher's hatchery was in a cellar under a hotel, but the prices were high enough to rate a penthouse. The club was draped in too much satin, its lady customers in too little. The decor was French provincial, the music was Brazilian, and the food was from Dixie. The drinks looked weak and the waiters looked strong. All in all, the joint was a sight for sore eyes, for making them sore. The only pretty thing in the place was a blonde. She came strolling up to my table, her hips unconsciously sending subtle little messages back to the rumba band. She opened her mouth, slid her tongue over her lower lip, and let a few warm, soft words slide out.
5: Looking for someone?
1: Well, you'll do until the real thing comes along. Sit down.
5: Thanks. I won't have a drink.
1: Well, I didn't ask you.
5: My name is Janelle.
1: Janelle? Wow, that's a nice name.
5: I understand you were asking about Mr. Hatcher.
1: Well, I asked if he was in. The waiter said he wasn't. Do you know him?
5: More than somewhat. What do you want to see him about?
1: A mutual friend, Milford Brooks.
5: Uh-huh. I know most of the quiet clothes boys around here, so you aren't a cop. You don't look like the type that would be a society friend of the Brooks family, so what are you?
1: I'll ignore that. Is Hatcher around?
5: He might be.
1: Then come on, where's his office?
5: The top of those stairs.
1: Can I expect any trouble getting in?
5: You won't have any trouble.
1: How do you know?
5: Because Harold sent me down here to look you over.
1: Oh.
5: I think you're all right.
1: So, I've won myself the good housekeeping seal of approval, huh?
5: Keeping a house with you would meet with my approval.
1: I ran for my life at a slow walk up the stairs. When I located the door to Hatcher's office, I knocked once and went in.
6: Come on in.
1: Thanks. So, I'm Johnny Dollar. I was hired by East Coast Underwriters to protect the interest of a kid named Milford Brooks III.
6: Now, what's that supposed to mean to me?
1: You know him, don't you?
6: Well, he isn't exactly one of my boozing buddies.
1: How much money does he owe you?
6: Well, we've got him on the books for a few bob wine.
1: They picked up his top coat tonight on the 125th Street Ferry. He wasn't in it. It might have been suicide, or it might have been a knockover made to look like a suicide. What's your choice?
6: What do you get off asking me about my choice?
1: Where were you between 11 and 11:30 tonight?
6: What's it to you?
1: I thought you might like to rehearse some answers. The law will be asking some questions real soon now.
6: I don't know why I should tell you, but I was driving around in my car getting some air.
1: Oh, now, you'll have to do better than that. They found one of your match folders under Brooks' coat.
6: You're out of your mind. Let me ask you. The kid owed me a couple of $100,000. You think I'm going around knocking off my own assets?
1: Hatcher, I don't know whether you're stupid or bright.
6: Don't worry about it. I know.
1: What about that insurance policy?
6: What insurance policy?
1: Now, look, Hatcher, we're big boys. We both know that changing a beneficiary in an insurance policy is a legal transaction. That means witnesses. That means it isn't secret.
6: What are you talking about?
1: But you and East Coast Underwriters and I know all know that Brooks made you the beneficiary in his policy and that you stand to come into $2 million when they fish out his body.
6: I don't know anything about it.
1: Motives don't come much bigger.
6: I'm telling you, this is all news to me, and you and nobody else is going to make me move off that story.
1: I feel the same about mine. It doesn't take a genius to know that Brooks didn't love you $2 million worth. There's only one logical reason for his making you the beneficiary. You forced him into it. Who'd believe anything else?
6: Who cares? They'd have to prove it. And brother, that can't be done. Now, how would you... Yeah. Okay, Rocky, thanks for the news. Take the inspector into the bar and buy him a drink. I'll be right down. Dollar, did you turn me in?
1: They're here, huh?
6: Yeah.
1: No, I didn't turn you in. I'm not a cop. Here, have a cigarette.
6: Thanks. Here's a light. Well, come on. Maybe they just want to sell me some tickets to the policeman's ball.
1: For a guy in a hot spot, Hatcher was certainly a cool customer. I followed him out of the office, down the stairs, and back into the club. Janelle was sitting there right where I'd left her. And I thought to myself, now there's a gal who should never sit down. She looks so pretty standing up.
6: Janelle, buy Mr. Dollar a drink. I have to go play 20 questions with some fellas in the bar.
5: Sure, baby. Anything you say. Anything.
6: I'll see you, Dollar.
1: Yeah.
5: How'd you make out?
1: Well, you can never tell about a guy like that. He's a smart boy, strong, silent type.
5: Wouldn't talk, huh? A real close-mouth act. About what?
1: Oh, just a little doodad. $2 million life insurance policy.
5: Wait a minute. That young Brooks kid?
1: That's right.
5: I knew it. Tried to tell him he'd get into trouble, but he wouldn't listen to me.
1: Oh, you knew about it, huh? I suppose you also know what was behind it.
5: Sure, Milford owed him some money. A lot of money. It's in writing.
1: What kind of writing?
5: The personal note that Brooks was going to get back if he made Harold beneficiary.
1: Well, where is this note?
5: Do I look like the kind of girl who'd put the finger on her boyfriend?
1: You look like the kind of girl who'd do anything if she wanted to.
5: Thanks. I'll give you a slight hint. It's in his office. You'll find it in the inside pocket of one of his suits in the wardrobe. What are you waiting for? I'll watch the bar.
1: Nothing, sweetheart. Nothing at all. Whatever her reasons, Mr. Harold Hatcher's little female playmate was trying awful hard to send him up on a murder rap. And I was going to try awful hard not to let her down. Back in Hatcher's office, I found myself alone in a room with a telephone. And being a guy who can never resist a free call, I unleashed the magic wonders of the AT&T.
7: This better be you, Johnny Dollar.
1: Shh, quiet, Butter. I've only got a few seconds.
7: It seems that's all you ever have for me. Now, if you
1: now, look, Angel, Angel, just another hour. I'll get you a nice present.
7: I don't care if you're another century. And as for presents, the last one you brought me was a drunk, and you even let him get away from me. Good night.
1: Life presents a gloomy picture ever downward toward the tomb. Having wasted those few precious moments of an already misspent youth, I decided I'd better get on my pony before Mr. Hatcher showed up. I found Milford Brooks' personal note in one of Hatcher's suits, all right. As a matter of fact, I found something in all his suits. A great big glimmer of light. Expense account, item 5. Taxi fare, $10. I left the office in a hurry, Janelle at her table and Hatcher at his bar. I got out of the club and into a taxi parked a half block down the street. There, I waited until my favorite suspect left the hatchery and piled into another cab, and off we went. On a chase that would have made Ben Hur look like a plowing bee. We skittered over to Lexington and headed uptown. At 72nd, the cab turned right and pulled to a stop. My driver was on his toes, and his toes were on his brake. We stopped, too, half a block behind.
8: You want us to wait, huh?
1: No, here you are. Keep the change.
8: Hey, thanks.
1: It was a garage that belonged to a residence on the parallel street a block away. The living quarters upstairs were dark enough to look interesting. I indulged in a bit of genteel breaking and entering. Entering that old barn didn't take much breaking. I crept up the stairs. It sounded like they were left over from an old ghost story. And so did the first voice I heard when I stopped halfway up.
9: We've got to be careful, especially about that Johnny Dollar. Are you sure he didn't follow you?
1: That voice sounded awfully dry to be coming from a guy who supposedly had spent most of the night snoozing in the bottom of the Hudson River. It was Mildred Brooks III. Get up on your feet, Brooks.
9: Well, now, wait a minute. I
1: started this thing slugging you, and I might as well finish it the same way.
10: Leave him alone, you.
1: Now, pull in the claws, Angel. And sit on his lap.
10: You hard-footed hick. I'll kill you.
9: Get off of me. Huh? I should have known better than to get mixed up with a low-class female like you.
10: Why, you punk.
1: Now, hold it. We pushed the lady around enough, Brooks.
9: Tell me to be careful, will you? Why didn't you think of that before you led him here?
10: Wipe your nose, little boy.
1: Now, don't you go getting fat-headed, gorgeous. Neither one of you are exactly what I'd call masterminds. When you planted that match folder on a little boy Blue Blood's topcoat on the ferry boat, you both should have been more careful.
5: You think so?
1: You bet I think so. If I were planning a piece of evidence to incriminate Mr. Harold Hatcher, I would have left a cigarette lighter. I found one in the pocket of every suit he owns back there in his closet in the club. It wasn't hard to figure out that guy never carries a book of matches.
9: What do you want?
1: I'm only interested in one thing. Saving the insurance company $2 million. And Buster, I think you've done it for me.
9: Dollar, I...
1: This is insurance fraud. It has been ever since you put on that fake suicide attempt. Trying to extort $500,000 out of the company.
9: Dollar, wait a minute.
1: Ah, come on. We're leaving.
11: You heard him, Dollar.
10: Harold.
9: Hatcher.
11: He said, wait a minute. He wants to talk.
1: Yeah, everybody wants to get in on the act. How did you get here?
11: When the police in this town think maybe a guy's jumped off a ferry boat and nobody's seen him do it, they check the counters on the turnstiles at each end. In the case of Brooks, as many people got off that boat as got on.
1: Well, it makes sense. They'd hardly hold a guy because somebody lost a topcoat.
10: How did you know we were here?
11: You know me, baby. You never go any place I don't know about. Okay, Brooks, you felt like talking. Now I feel like listening. Get it up.
9: Well, I don't know what you mean.
1: I know what you mean, Hatcher. One, he gave you a big, fat $2 million motive for murder. And two, he did his best to make it look like you did murder him with that broken-down match cover plant on the ferry boat. It's just that simple.
11: And you, baby?
10: Harold, please.
11: You put him up to it, didn't you, you cheap little muscler? Trying to get rid of me, will you?
10: No, Harold!
1: Now, calm down, Hatcher. You don't need any gun around here. They're tame.
11: Well, maybe I'm not. Since so many people have gone to so much trouble to hand me a nice, easy way to make $2 million, maybe I'll just go ahead and make it. I'll show these amateurs how these things are really done. Come on, Brooks. How'd you like to go for a nice, cool half a ferry boat ride?
9: No, Hatcher. No. Look, it's her fault. I'll give you anything you
11: want. You're wrong, sonny boy. You're going to give me everything.
9: No. No. You can't. Let me out of here!
1: Brooks bolted for the door. Hatcher snapped a shot at him. And I hit Hatcher with a do-or-die tackle from behind. The gun flew out of his hand.
11: No, you don't.
1: I beat him to it and swung it straight into his skull. Half the people in the room were lying there bleeding. Brooks from gunshot, Hatcher from gun butt. Janelle and I stood there panting. But believe me, not for each other. We stood that way until the police arrived.

0: Dollar, it's beyond me. I sent you out to protect the life of a very important policyholder, and now where are we? Standing in a hospital corridor, worrying about whether he's going to live or die.
1: As far as I'm concerned, Mr. Farnsworth, you're only half right. I'm just standing in a hospital corridor.
0: Oh, Dollar, you're heartless.
1: Well, if you'd been bitten where he bit me, you wouldn't care if he lived or died either. I'm getting out of here.
0: Well, where are you going?
1: It'll be explained in my expense account under miscellaneous expense. Well, don't fall over when you come to an item for
0: $318. $318? For what?
1: Not for what, Farnsworth. For whom? Expense account total. And it all adds up to a little matter of $1,182.23. Which you may say, Mr. Farnsworth, is a lot of money for one man to spend in 2 days. But you must bear in mind that the amount at stake was $2 million. And you know the price of steak these days. It might comfort you to know that I just returned from the hospital. Brooks was strong enough to make a full statement, which you will find enclosed. This in itself should prove sufficient to establish evidence of attempted fraud against your company, allowing you to immediately avoid his policy. It boils down to one sentence, to wit. Brooks and Janelle wanted to get rid of Hatcher so that they could live happily ever after. Knowing those two, they never had a chance. And oh yes, that miscellaneous item, the one for $318, it was a bracelet for a certain party who made this special investigation for me very special. Oh, if you want a receipt for this item, I'll send you a lock of her hair. Yours, truly, Johnny Dollar.

0: So, with the final signature on his expense account, Dick Powell as Johnny Dollar has just closed the books on his first adventure in this new CBS series. The script for tonight's broadcast was written by Paul Dudley and Gil Dowd, and the music was created and conducted by Dick Arant. The entire production was under the direction of Tony Leader. Be sure to tune in again next week when the expense account covers Special Investigation Singapore, another unusual adventure starring Dick Powell in...
1: Yours, truly, Johnny Dollar.
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3: Milford! No, you must
4: get out, my boy.
3: Dollar! Grab
1: yeah,
3: him. Get
1: now,
3: him
1: what?
3: Away from that window! Don't
1: hey, you,
3: let
1: you.
3: Jump!
1: Hey, no, no, no, you don't!
3: Let go of me! Let go of me, you fool!
1: No, no, there are better ways of making a big splash in life.
3: Get away!
1: Well, nice try, Sonny. Now pay attention to teacher. I didn't know I had it in me.
3: Oh, goodness gracious, Dollar. Did you have to hit him so hard? I hope you haven't killed him. He isn't too strong, you know.
1: Don't worry. There.
3: Oh.
1: Now, Mr. Farnsworth, would you mind telling me on whose head have I the dubious pleasure to be sitting?
3: Now that, sir, is Milford Brooks III. His policy with this company is in the amount of $2 million.
1: Wow.
5: Yes.
3: And the boy seems bent on committing suicide. Dollar, I want you to stop him.
1: What do you want me to do? Threaten him with death?
3: Anything, anything. The conditions of his policy are such that we would be forced to meet with the claim in the event of his suicide. Oh, I say, Dollar, sitting on his head that way, aren't you in danger of smothering the boy?
1: Smothering him doesn't worry me, but these crew haircuts don't make very comfortable cushions. I'll move down a little. Now, there. Okay. So far, I know this kid is insured for $2 million and that his policy pays off on suicide. What else?
3: 1/2 hour ago, Milford Brooks walked into this office and changed the beneficiary in his policy.
1: Uh-huh.
3: Then, sir, he proceeded to demand, not request, mind you, but demand a loan of $500,000.
1: Quite a touch.
3: When I explained to him that there were no provisions for a loan in his policy, he threatened suicide.
1: Which would cost you $2 million. So all we have to do is keep him alive, huh?
3: And he's managed to make that no small problem. His choice of a new beneficiary is downright frightening. One of the most notorious gamblers in the East. His name is Hatcher, Harold Hatcher.
1: Ouch.
3: Oh, do you know him?
1: Sure. That kid's been a post office pinup boy for a lot of years.
3: Well, that's the situation. I'm engaging you to protect Milford Brooks' future. Dollar, I want you to protect the boy. Give him something to live for. You know, an interest in life.
1: An interest in life? Well, then let's see. I know. Here. This should help.
3: What's that you got there?
1: Well, it's what's commonly referred to in the more successful of bachelor circles as my little black book.
3: Oh.
1: Well, now, let's see. Ruby? No. Her favorite expression is drop dead. Bernadine? No. She'd be the new beneficiary by midnight.
3: Oh, dear.
1: Now, here. Here's the one. Butter. Say, Farnsworth, would you mind passing me that phone? The one with the long cord?
3: Oh, no. Oh.
1: Lie still, Buster. My little friend here is showing signs of life.
3: Here you are. Maybe you should let him breathe a bit more.
1: Don't worry. He'll be all right. Hello. Oh, hello. I want to call New York. Yeah. Hudson, 24292.
3: Dollar, you're not thinking of taking this boy to New York, are you?
1: Well, I'm going there myself. You want me to keep an eye on him, don't you? Now, don't fret, Farnsworth. All is not lost.
3: You do worry me, sitting on his chest that way.
1: Hello? Hello, Butter? This is Johnny. Yeah, I'll be in town tonight. I want to see you. Now, look, here's what I want you to do. Yes, yes, it's all right to say over the telephone. Now, I want you to reserve a table at the hatchery in my name for 10 o'clock tonight. Will you do that? Okay, I'll see you at your apartment in a few hours. But, honey, I can't make it any earlier. I'm sitting up on a sick friend. Okay, goodbye.
3: I'm not sure that I agree with your methods.
1: Huh?
3: Ow! What's the matter? Did he hit you?
1: Hit me? He bit me. Expense account, item 3. Liquor, $18. Keeping Milford Brooks III peaceful seemed to be the immediate problem. And a bottle of rare old brandy seemed to be the immediate answer. I poured most of it into him, and by the time he started to tick again, he'd gone through the unusual process of going to sleep sober and waking up enchanted. I loaded him into my car, and we headed for New York. As we passed through New Haven, he opened one eye, looked up, saw the Yale Bowl, and gave three cheers for old Eli.
2: Ray,
1: old Yale would sure be proud of you. Why anybody would want to insure you for $2 million is more than I can figure.
2: My daddy loved me very much, and my mother loved me very much.
1: Now, that's nice.
2: And not only that, but I love somebody very much. And not only that, but I hate somebody very much.
1: That's interesting.
2: You know something? Next to one other guy, I hate you more than anybody else.
1: Oh, here, lover boy, it's the cocktail hour again. Time for your bottle. Rolling along the Merritt Parkway, I felt very much alone with my thoughts. And believe me, they weren't very pleasant company. The way it stacked up for me, Brooks had built up a fat gambling debt with Harold Hatcher and had been forced into making him his beneficiary. The suicide threat that he was holding over the insurance company was a little tougher to figure. Unless he was trying to finance a trip for himself to get away from the man with a murder motive, Hatcher. My hungry little mind nibbled away on those unsavory morsels of food for thought all the way to Butter's apartment.
2: Hey, where are you taking me? I want to go to New York.
1: If you don't behave, Buster, I'll punch your ticket.
4: Johnny, darling, welcome to New York.
2: Well, that's the fastest trip I ever had.
1: Quiet.
4: Well, where did you find this?
1: In a box of Cracker Jack. Let us in, dear.
4: I don't know about you. Some men bring me flowers, some bring me candy. What do you bring me? A boiled owl in a Brooks Brothers suit.
2: Pleased to meet you.
1: Yeah, let's trot him into the bedroom, honey.
4: He'd look more at home in the bathtub. Let me pull down the cup.
1: All right. Now, come on, Buster. Lie down.
2: Charmed.
1: That kid's liquor sure can hold him.
4: How long have you been playing nursemaid to this bottle, baby?
1: Get behind that bar, sweet, and I'll tell you all about it.
4: Sure. Horrible examples don't seem to bother you, do they?
1: If you knew how that guy has been bothering me.
4: What did he do to you?
1: Well, let's just say he put the bite on me. Gosh, the river sure does look pretty tonight.
4: Bourbon and soda?
1: Now, please, anything but brandy. I've been sniffing that second hand all the way from Hartford. Butter, see that big boat out there?
4: Mm-hmm.
1: Oh, I sure would like to be on it. With you, sailing off to faraway romantic places.
4: Get with it, darling. That's the 125th Street Ferry.
1: Oh.
4: Here's your drink. Come on now. Tell Butter all about it.
1: So, friend Bourbon and I proceeded to tell her all about it. It wasn't easy. Everything about her kept flagging down my train of thought. The longer she looked at me, the less I wanted of Milford Brooks III, and the more I wanted of beautiful Butter the First, and only. She was a sympathetic listener to my story until I gave her the answer to her first and only question.
4: And where do I fit into all this?
1: Well, baby, I thought you understood. My job is to give this poor misguided boy something to live for. That's you.
4: Well.
1: Now, honey, hold everything. Don't go getting your corn all popped. You misunderstand. I really mean it. I thought if he'd just got a look at you and realized that things like you exist, Why, you'd make any man glad to be alive. Oh, come on now, Butter, melt a little. I wouldn't let anything happen to you, you know that.
4: Did I hurt you?
1: Oh, no, I'm getting used to it. People have been taking pokes at me all day.
4: I'm sorry.
1: Ah, that's better.
4: You want some more bourbon?
1: I want some more you.
4: Well, help yourself.

0: Honey, it's getting late. Let's make this the last drink.
1: Mm. What time is it?
0: Oh, it's 20 to 10. Oh. My reservation at the hatchery is for 10. Here.
1: Thanks. Cigarette? Oh, empty. Some more out in the other room. I'll get them.
0: I'd love to get you on a slow boat to China.
1: Johnny!
0: Oh, I'm coming.
1: He's gone.
0: What? Well, he can't be.
1: But he is. The window's wide open.
0: Oh, the fire escape. What a smart guy I am. Trading 3 drinks of bourbon for $2 million on the hoof. Oh, that's the biggest bar check I ever picked up.

0: That's a big bar check for anyone to pick up. As a matter of fact, it's a bigger bar check than you've ever heard of anyone picking up before. And that should give you an idea of what to expect in the second act as you follow this new CBS series starring Dick Powell in the title role, yours truly, Johnny Dollar.
1: Well, nobody could say I wasn't working fast. I'd only been in town for an hour, and I'd already succeeded in losing Milton Brooks' affair. I spent another hour of his all-too-short life expectancy unsuccessfully shaking down the neighborhood for him. And then, feeling very much like a bloodhound that had flunked his sniffing exam, I went back to Butter's apartment.
2: No luck, Johnny.
1: Oh, sure, plenty of luck. All bad.
2: Is there anything I can do to help?
1: A kiss for luck.
2: What are you going to do?
1: Nothing. Just a little phone call.
3: Police headquarters.
1: This is Johnny Dollar. Give me missing persons.
3: Any particular one?
1: Don't be a wise guy. Lieutenant Fisher.
3: Yes, sir. Lieutenant Fisher.
1: Fisher, this is Johnny Dollar.
3: Hello, Dollar. Who'd you lose?
1: One man, my mind, and if I'm not careful, my professional reputation. The guy's name is Brooks, Milford III. Got anything on him?
3: Hold on.
1: All right.
2: Don't look at me like that. It wasn't all my fault.
3: Dollar?
1: Yeah?
3: We haven't found him yet, but we think we know where he is.
1: Huh?
3: The Hudson River. At 11:15 tonight, his top coat, complete with identification, was found taking a ride on the 125th Street Ferry.
1: Oh. Anything else?
3: Nothing much. A package of matches was found under the coat, monogram. You don't happen to know anybody whose initials are H.H., do you?
1: H.H.?
3: Yeah.
1: There's always Horace Hite.
3: Wise guy.
1: Thanks, Fisher. I'll check back with you later.
3: I'll be here.
1: H.H., Harold Hatcher.
2: What are you mumbling about? Bad news?
1: Looks like about $2 million worth. They found Milford's coat on the 125th Street Ferry.
2: You and your faraway romantic places.
1: Very funny. I'll see you later, honey, and maybe about 11. Expense account, item 4. Nightclubs. $28. Harold Hatcher's hatchery was in a cellar under a hotel, but the prices were high enough to raid a penthouse. The club was draped in too much satin, its lady customers in too little. The decor was French provincial, the music was Brazilian, and the food was from Dixie. The drinks looked weak and the waiters looked strong. All in all, the joint was a sight for sore eyes, for making them sore. The only pretty thing in the place was a blonde. She came strolling up to my table, her hips unconsciously sending subtle little messages back to the rumba band. She opened her mouth, slid her tongue over her lower lip, and let a few warm, soft words slide out.
4: Looking for someone?
1: Well, you'll do until the real thing comes along. Sit down.
4: Thanks. I won't have a drink.
1: Well, I didn't ask you.
4: My name is Janelle.
1: Janelle? Wow, that's a nice name.
4: I understand you were asking about Mr. Hatcher.
1: Well, I asked if he was in. The waiter said he wasn't. Do you know him?
4: More than somewhat. What do you want to see him about?
1: A mutual friend, Milford Brooks.
4: Uh-huh. I know most of the quiet, closed boys around here, so you aren't a cop. You don't look like the type that would be a society friend of the Brooks family, so what are you?
1: I'll ignore that. Is Hatcher around?
4: He might be.
1: Then come on. Where's his office?
4: The top of those stairs.
1: Can I expect any trouble getting in?
4: You won't have any trouble.
1: How do you know?
4: Because Harold sent me down here to look you over.
1: Oh.
4: I think you're all right.
1: So, I've won myself the good housekeeping seal of approval, huh?
4: Keeping a house with you would meet with my approval.
1: I ran for my life at a slow walk up the stairs. When I located the door to Hatcher's office, I knocked once and went in.
5: Come on in.
1: Thanks. Oh, I'm Johnny Dollar. I was hired by East Coast Underwriters to protect the interest of a kid named Milford Brooks III.
5: Now, what's that supposed to mean to me?
1: You know him, don't you?
5: Well, he isn't exactly one of my boozing buddies.
1: How much money does he owe you?
5: Yeah, we've got him on the books for a few bob. Why?
1: They picked up his top coat tonight on the 125th Street Ferry. He wasn't in it. It might have been suicide, or it might have been a knockover made to look like a suicide. What's your choice?
5: What do you get off asking me about my choice?
1: Where were you between 11 and 11:30 tonight?
5: What's it to you?
1: I thought you might like to rehearse some answers. The law will be asking some questions real soon now.
5: I don't know why I should tell you, but I was driving around in my car getting some air.
1: Oh, now, you'll have to do better than that. They found one of your match folders under Brooks' coat.
5: You're out of your mind. Let me ask you. The kid owed me a couple of $100,000. You think I'm going around knocking off my own assets?
1: Hatcher, I don't know whether you're stupid or bright.
5: Don't worry about it. I know.
1: What about that insurance policy?
5: What insurance policy?
1: Now, look, Hatcher, we're big boys. We both know that changing a beneficiary in an insurance policy is a legal transaction. That means witnesses. That means it isn't secret.
5: What are you talking about?
1: But you and East Coast Underwriters and I know all know that Brooks made you the beneficiary in his policy and that you stand to come into $2 million when they fish out his body.
5: I don't know anything about it.
1: Motives don't come much bigger.
5: I'm telling you, this is all news to me, and you and nobody else is going to make me move off that story.
1: I feel the same about mine. It doesn't take a genius to know that Brooks didn't love you $2 million worth. There's only one logical reason for his making you the beneficiary. You forced him into it. Who'd believe anything else?
5: Who cares? They'd have to prove it. And, brother, that can't be done. Now, how would you... Yeah. Okay, Rocky, thanks for the news. Take the inspector into the bar and buy him a drink. I'll be right down. Dollar, did you turn me in?
1: They're here, huh?
5: Yeah.
1: No, I didn't turn you in. I'm not a cop. Here, have a cigarette.
5: Thanks. Here's a light. Well, come on. Maybe they just want to sell me some tickets to the policeman's ball.
1: For a guy in a hot spot, Hatcher was certainly a cool customer. I followed him out of the office, down the stairs, and back into the club. Janelle was sitting there right where I'd left her. And I thought to myself, now there's a gal who should never sit down. She looks so pretty standing up.
5: Janelle, buy Mr. Dollar a drink. I have to go play 20 questions with some fellas in the bar.
4: Sure, baby. Anything you say. Anything.
5: I'll see you, Dollar.
1: Yeah.
4: How'd you make out?
1: Well, you can never tell about a guy like that. He's a smart boy, strong, silent type.
4: Wouldn't talk, huh? A real close-mouth act. About what?
1: Oh, just a little doodad. $2 million life insurance policy.
4: Wait a minute. That young Brooks kid?
1: That's right.
4: I knew it. Tried to tell him he'd get into trouble, but he wouldn't listen to me.
1: Oh, you knew about it, huh? I suppose you also know what was behind it.
4: Sure, Milford owed him some money. A lot of money. It's in writing.
1: What kind of writing?
4: The personal note that Brooks was going to get back if he made Harold beneficiary.
1: Well, where is this note?
4: Do I look like the kind of girl who'd put the finger on her boyfriend?
1: You look like the kind of girl who'd do anything if she wanted to.
4: Thanks. I'll give you a slight hint. It's in his office. You'll find it in the inside pocket of one of his suits in the wardrobe. What are you waiting for? I'll watch the bar.
1: Nothing, sweetheart. Nothing at all. Whatever her reasons, Mr. Harold Hatcher's little female playmate was trying awful hard to send him up on a murder rap. And I was going to try awful hard not to let her down. Back in Hatcher's office, I found myself alone in a room with a telephone. And being a guy who can never resist a free call, I unleashed the magic wonders of the AT&T.
6: This better be you, Johnny Dollar.
1: Shh, quiet, Butter. I've only got a few seconds.
6: It seems that's all you ever have for me. Now, if you
1: now look, Angel, Angel, just another hour. I'll get you a nice present.
6: I don't care if you're another century. And as for presents, the last one you brought me was a drunk, and you even let him get away from me. Good night.
1: Life presents a gloomy picture ever downward toward the tomb. Having wasted those few precious moments of an already misspent youth, I decided I'd better get on my pony before Mr. Hatcher showed up. I found Milford Brooks' personal note in one of Hatcher's suits, all right. As a matter of fact, I found something in all his suits. A great big glimmer of light. Expense account, item 5. Taxi fare, $10. I left the office in a hurry. Janelle at her table and Hatcher at his bar. I got out of the club and into a taxi parked a half block down the street. There, I waited until my favorite suspect left the hatchery and piled into another cab, and off we went. On a chase that would have made Ben-Hur look like a plowing bee. We skittered over to Lexington and headed uptown. It At 72nd, the cab turned right and pulled to a stop. My driver was on his toes, and his toes were on his brake. We stopped, too, half a block behind.
7: You want us to wait, huh?
1: No, here you are. Keep the change.
7: Hey, thanks.
1: It was a garage that belonged to a residence on the parallel street a block away. The living quarters upstairs were dark enough to look interesting. I indulged in a bit of genteel breaking and entering. Entering that old barn didn't take much breaking. I crept up the stairs. It sounded like they were left over from an old ghost story. And so did the first voice I heard when I stopped halfway up.
8: We've got to be careful, especially about that Johnny Dollar. Are you sure he didn't follow you?
1: That voice sounded awfully dry to be coming from a guy who supposedly had spent most of the night snoozing in the bottom of the Hudson River. It was Mildred Brooks III. Get up on your feet, Brooks.
8: Well, now, wait a minute. I
1: started this thing slugging you, and I might as well finish it the same way.
9: Leave him alone, you.
1: Now, pull in the claws, Angel. And sit on his lap.
9: You hard-footed hick. I'll kill you.
8: Get off of me. I should have known better than to get mixed up with a low-class female like you.
9: Why, you punk?
1: Now, hold it. We pushed the lady around enough, Brooks.
8: Tell me to be careful, will you? Why didn't you think of that before you led him here?
9: Wipe your nose, little boy.
1: Now, don't you go getting fat-headed, gorgeous. Neither one of you are exactly what I'd call masterminds. When you planted that match folder on a little boy Blue Blood's topcoat on the ferry boat, you both should have been more careful.
9: You think so?
1: You bet I think so. If I were planning a piece of evidence to incriminate Mr. Harold Hatcher, I would have left a cigarette lighter. I found one in the pocket of every suit he owns back there in his closet in the club. It wasn't hard to figure out that that guy never carries a book of matches.
8: What do you want?
1: I'm only interested in one thing. Saving the insurance company $2 million. And Buster, I think you've done it for me.
8: Dollar, I...
1: This is insurance fraud. It has been ever since you put on that fake suicide attempt. Trying to extort $500,000 out of the company.
8: Dollar, wait a minute.
1: Now, come on. We're leaving.
10: You heard him, Dollar.
9: Harold.
8: Hatcher.
10: He said, wait a minute. He wants to talk.
1: Yeah, everybody wants to get in on the act. How did you get here?
10: When the police in this town think maybe a guy's jumped off a ferry boat and nobody's seen him do it, they check the counters on the turnstiles at each end. In the case of Brooks, as many people got off that boat as got on.
1: Well, it makes sense. They'd hardly hold a guy because somebody lost a topcoat.
9: How did you know we were here?
10: You know me, baby. You never go any place I don't know about. Okay, Brooks, you felt like talking. Now I feel like listening. Get it up.
8: Well, I don't know what you mean.
1: I know what you mean, Hatcher. One, he gave you a big, fat $2 million motive for murder. And two, he did his best to make it look like you did murder him with that broken-down match cover plant on the ferry boat. It's just that simple.
10: And you, baby?
9: Harold, please.
10: You put him up to it, didn't you, you cheap little muscler? Trying to get rid of me, will you?
9: No, Harold!
1: Now, calm down, Hatcher. You don't need any gun around here. They're tame.
10: Well, maybe I'm not. Since so many people have gone to so much trouble to hand me a nice, easy way to make $2 million, maybe I'll just go ahead and make it. I'll show these amateurs how these things are really done. Come on, Brooks. How'd you like to go for a nice, cool half a ferry boat ride?
8: No, Hatcher. No. Look, it's her fault. I'll give you anything
10: you want. You're wrong, sonny boy. You're going to give me everything.
8: No. No. You can't. Let me out of here!
1: Brooks bolted for the door. Hatcher snapped a shot at him. And I hit Hatcher with a do-or-die tackle from behind. The gun flew out of his hand.
10: No, you don't.
1: I beat him to it and swung it straight into his skull. Half the people in the room were lying there bleeding. Brooks from gunshot, Hatcher from gun butt. Janelle and I stood there panting. But believe me, not for each other. We stood that way until the police arrived.

0: Dollar, it's beyond me. I sent you out to protect the life of a very important policyholder, and now where are we? Standing in a hospital corridor, worrying about whether he's going to live or die.
1: As far as I'm concerned, Mr. Farnsworth, you're only half right. I'm just standing in a hospital corridor.
0: Oh, Dollar, you're heartless.
1: Well, if you'd been bitten where he bit me, you wouldn't care if he lived or died either. I'm getting out of here.
0: Well, where are you going?
1: It'll be explained in my expense account under miscellaneous expense. Oh, don't fall over when you come to an item for
0: $318. $318? For what?
1: Not for what, Farnsworth. For whom? Expense account total. And it all adds up to a little matter of $1,182.23. Which you may say, Mr. Farnsworth, is a lot of money for one man to spend in 2 days. But you must bear in mind that the amount at stake was $2 million. And you know the price of steak these days. It might comfort you to know that I just returned from the hospital. Brooks was strong enough to make a full statement, which you will find enclosed. This in itself should prove sufficient to establish evidence of attempted fraud against your company, allowing you to immediately avoid his policy. It boils down to one sentence, to wit. Brooks and Janelle wanted to get rid of Hatcher so that they could live happily ever after. Knowing those two, they never had a chance. And oh yes, that that miscellaneous item, the one for $318, it was a bracelet for a certain party who made this special investigation for me very special. Oh, if you want a receipt for this item, I'll send you a lock of her hair. Yours, truly, Johnny Dollar.

0: So, with the final signature on his expense account, Dick Powell as Johnny Dollar has just closed the books on his first adventure in this new CBS series. The script for tonight's broadcast was written by Paul Dudley and Gil Dowd, and the music was created and conducted by Dick Arant. The entire production was under the direction of Tony Leader. Be sure to tune in again next week when the expense account covers Special Investigation Singapore, another unusual adventure starring Dick Powell in...
1: Yours, truly, Johnny Dollar.
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6: What?
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6: John Lund in a transcribed adventure of the man with the action-packed expense account. 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

0: 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The following is an accounting of expenditures during my investigation of the Chicago fraud matter. Expense account item one, $78.13. Plane fare and incidentals, Hartford to Chicago. I had breakfast at the airport, took the limousine into town, found a hotel room, then checked in with Niles Hartley at the claims division. Chicago's blustery climate seemed to agree with him. He was a little bigger than I remembered, a little ruddier, but efficient as ever.
1: I wrote a special delivery to the insurance commission in Springfield this morning. Explained we were holding up payment pending a routine investigation of the claim.
0: Uh-huh.
1: But the faster we move on this, the better off we'll be, Johnny. They're going to ask questions, and we'll have to get ourselves some answers.
0: They asked any yet?
1: No, but the beneficiary's Lane's sister. Her name is Lydia Staley. She's called them, and she's called us a couple of times wanting to know what's what.
0: Tough?
1: She could be, I guess. She has money of her own, some influence, and so on.
0: A lot of money?
1: Trust stuff. Very comfortably fixed. But she's pretty upset by the whole business. You see, I had to stick my horn in right away and request the coroner to hold the body until we got something done.
0: How so?
1: Lane died on the street with no identification on him. By the time they did find out who he was, a routine PM had already been performed to determine cause. The county was going to bury him.
0: With $50,000 worth of insurance?
1: Yeah. Now, the first thing that occurred to me when I saw this report was that it might not be Lane at all. Besides the malnutrition, here are these findings.
0: Chronic heart condition. Lung history. Debility.
1: Certainly doesn't sound like anybody we'd insure.
0: Well, Lane took a physical before the policy was issued, didn't he?
1: Yeah, sure.
0: Uh-huh.
1: Here's a copy of it. He was 100% okay then.
0: How could he pass it with all these things wrong with him?
1: Good question, Johnny. Like to find the answer?
0: Yeah. What's that doctor's name?
1: Dr. Walter Unger. Suite 1932, Michigan Building.
0: Expense account item two, $3.50. Taxi fare through Chicago's slushy streets to the offices of Dr. Walter Unger, who had been licensed to practice medicine in the state of Illinois in 1946. He was a Northwestern University medical school graduate.
2: And I'd give him

0: They're married, had two children, and lived in Glencoe, a North Shore suburb.
1: Day and night.
0: His income and practice, according to report, were average.
1: Well, good. Yeah, drop in tomorrow. Goodbye. I'm sorry, Mr. Dollar. You were saying...
0: I'm from the Columbia Life Insurance people, Doctor. Claims Division. I'd like to get some information about a man you examined on July 14th of last year.
1: All right. I hope this won't take long. What is it you want to know?
0: The man's name was Christopher Lane. You happen to remember him?
1: Christopher Lane? No, I can't say that I do, Mr. Dollar. What about him?
0: Well, first I'd like to know... Is this your signature?
1: Hmm? Yes. Those are my letterheads. I suppose that's my signature.
0: Aren't you sure?
1: How many people are certain of their signatures? It looks like mine, Mr. Dollar. I can't say for sure that it is or isn't.
0: Well, assuming that it is, what about these notes? Are these in your handwriting?
1: Yes, I would say that was also my handwriting. Mr. Dollar, I'd appreciate it very much if you'd get on with whatever business you have here.
0: According to this, you gave Mr. Lane a complete physical and pronounced him sound.
1: I did. Anything unusual about that?
0: He died 2 days ago, Doctor.
1: I wish you insurance people would buy some books on heart diseases and read them and know them and not take up valuable time. Look here. This patient was 41 years old. If he had no heart condition when I examined him, and obviously he didn't, according to my cardiographic findings, it's entirely reasonable to assume that he could have developed one in a very short time. You people gauge that in your premium.
0: Mr. Lane didn't die of heart trouble, Doctor. He died of malnutrition.
1: Malnutrition?
0: That's what the pathologist at the coroner's office says. Here, look for yourself.
1: Well, he should know.
0: Was it possible for you to overlook that condition at the time you examined him?
1: No. No, if he'd been suffering from malnutrition in any degree, I would have discovered it.
0: According to the coroner's report, he'd been ill for a year or better. Can you explain that, Dr. Unger?
1: No, I can't explain that. I wish I could. All I can say is that I did my job. I examined the man, reported my findings.
0: How about this?
1: Angina. I could have missed that, I suppose. But it's unlikely, with the degree of aggravation noted here.
0: Did you X-ray, Mr. Lane?
1: Well, certainly. It's part of the examination.
0: Have you had much experience reading chest X-rays, Doctor?
1: Mr. Dollar, I know my business. If there'd been any lesions in that man's chest, I would have reported.
0: Doctor, just bear with me, please. Again, the coroner's man said they were old lesions.
1: So I notice. Well, I can't explain that either.
0: Well, you can understand why we want to be thorough about this.
1: Yes, yes, I do. And I wish I could help you.
0: You keep a file copy of all examinations?
1: Yes, certainly.
0: I'd like to see your file on this one, if I may.
1: Of course. Anything else?
0: Yeah. Another hour of your time.
1: What for?
0: I'd like to have you look at Mr. Lane's body, Doctor. I could get an injunction.
1: All right. I'll be finished here at 7 o'clock.
0: Expense account item 3, $6.50, more cab fare. To and from City Morgue. Dr. Unger viewed the mortal remains of Christopher Lane and was unable to state definitely whether he'd ever seen the man. The next day, all of the personnel connected with Dr. Unger's office made a trip to the morgue. None of them recognized the body either. However, I had better luck with the elevator operator in Lane's apartment building.

0: Fong.
1: You ever seen this man before, Miss Shattuck?
0: Yeah. Yes, sir. That's Mr. Lane, apartment 2338.
1: You're positive?
0: Oh, yeah. I've seen him every day for almost 2 years.
1: Okay. Want to smoke?
0: I want to get out of here.
1: Sure.
0: I don't know why I'm acting this way. I've seen him that way 100 times.
1: What?
0: I mean, almost like that, out stoned. Only I guess it's because I knew he was just drunk then, not dead.
1: Oh, I see.
0: Well, he was crazy.
1: Was he?
0: He was carrying on the way he did. Oh, feels good to be out here again, cold enough.
1: Yeah.
0: I'll take that smoke now, Mr. Dollar.
1: Oh, sure.
0: Thanks. Yeah, he used to get up around 10 every morning. I'd take him downstairs. It'd look awful, but he was always kind of nice. Polite, you know?
1: Mm-hmm.
0: He'd go out to the store and come back in a little while with a sack of groceries. Find him milk for his cat, some donuts for himself, and some booze. Then he'd just lock himself up in his apartment, stay there all day.
1: Drinking?
0: Oh, yeah. Fried to the ears by noon. I think it was wine.
1: The janitor and the maid, as well as the doorman and the desk clerk, further verified the fact that Lane had been drinking heavily for better than 18 months prior to his death. No one seemed to know why, not even his sister. She turned out to be a woman of 30 or more, well-tailored, well-groomed, and bad-mannered.
2: I wish you'd take your briefcase and get out of here, Mr. Dollar.
1: I'm sorry you feel that way, Mrs. Staley.
2: Chris drank himself to death. I don't know why. I just know he did it. He's dead. He named me his beneficiary. Now, why don't you pay me what you owe me?
1: We will, Mrs. Staley, if the circumstances are right. So far, we have a reasonable doubt.
2: Oh.
1: And this investigation is for your benefit as much as it is ours.
2: What do you mean by that?
1: When we've satisfied ourselves one way or the other, your claim can be settled.
2: Well, what is it you want to know? I haven't seen my brother in over a year. I can't tell you anything about him.
1: Were you on good terms with him?
2: Of course I was. Left me his insurance money, didn't he?
1: Understands you're a widow, Mrs. Staley?
2: I don't see what bearing
1: that. Do you have any dependents?
2: No children, if that's what you mean.
1: And the insurance money would have gone to you alone?
2: Let me correct you. The money will come to me alone. I don't know what you people think you can do trying to weasel out of this, but I've already spoken with my attorneys, and they've advised me to sue for an immediate settlement.
1: Are they aware of the facts of this matter?
2: They certainly are.
1: And they still advise you to bring suit?
2: They certainly did.
1: Well, perhaps I can save you some fees and them some time. Who are your lawyers, Mrs. Staley?
2: Never mind. You'll find out soon enough.
1: All right. I'll tell you what I'd tell them. You can pass it on. Your brother could have died quietly in his bed one night, and any doctor would have pronounced him a heart failure, and your claim would have been good. But he made the mistake of dropping dead on a public street, and the police took over. And before he was properly identified, an autopsy had been performed.
2: Yes, and I'm going to sue the city.
1: And from that autopsy, we know your brother couldn't possibly have passed an insurance examination.
2: But he did pass it, Mr. Dollar. He came to me the day after he'd taken the exam and told me I was his beneficiary.
1: You said you hadn't seen him for over a year. He took the exam last summer.
2: All right. I saw him that one time.
1: He might have come to you, but he didn't come to you about passing that exam.
2: Now, listen here.
1: Your brother never took that exam.
2: What?
1: Someone went up to the doctor's office and took it for him. Mrs. Staley, we aren't fools. Now, we're going to find out who that someone was and how it was done. We're used to all sorts of tricks in this business, and all sorts of bluffing, too. You can sue us for settlement. You can sue us all over the place. With what we have right now, we'd just love to meet you in a court. I'm talking facts to you, Mrs. Staley, and I wish you'd talk them to me.
2: Get out of here. Get out of here, you cheap snooper, before I call a policeman and have you thrown out.
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0: I started the case with an autopsy report and a dead man who should never have been insured. The doctor who examined him and passed him couldn't explain why. His sister, the beneficiary, explained even less. I left her under the surveillance of a leg man provided by Niles Hartley and decided to talk with the insurance broker who'd written up the policy. His name was Rutherford, and he looked insurance from the top of his iron gray hair to the tips of his highly polished brown shoes.
1: I suppose you're Mr. Dollar?
0: Mr. Rutherford?
1: Yeah, come in. I was surprised when you called me.
0: We're trying to wrap this thing up, Mr. Rutherford.
1: I understand. I'll tell you, I've been writing insurance for 17 years, Mr. Dollar, and this is the first time anything like this has ever occurred to me. Sit down.
0: I believe you, Mr. Rutherford, and your record.
1: Oh? You've looked into me?
0: Well, you know, we have to on a thing like this. Just a matter of routine checking.
1: Yeah.
0: I'm here to find out all I can about the circumstances under which you sold the policy to Mr. Lane.
1: Mm-hmm.
0: He was a bachelor. He lived in a fairly nice apartment on the Gold Coast. No dependents. I'd like to know what made him a prospect.
1: Well, actually, it's more of a personal thing, I suppose. Mrs. Rutherford and I were interested in buying a home in Wilmette a couple of years ago. It was one we liked on Sheridan Road. The agent happened to be this man, Lane. That's how we became acquainted.
0: Oh?
1: Lane was in the real estate business on and off. Actually, he didn't really have to work for a living at all. He had a fairly comfortable income from trusts set up by his father.
0: Did he do very well in real estate?
1: Well, I don't really think so. I don't think he worked hard at it.
0: You met him when you were out to buy a house. Did you buy it?
1: No. My wife died suddenly, and I had no need to buy a house.
0: But he bought insurance from you.
1: Yes, eventually.
0: You say this was a couple of years ago.
1: Mm-hmm.
0: Did you try to sell him right away?
1: Oh, I don't recall. I called him now and then, had him over for dinner. I was surprised, frankly, when he decided to buy.
0: Uh-huh. What kind of a man was he?
1: What do you mean?
0: Well, your opinion, Mr. Rutherford.
1: Well, just a client, Mr. Dollar. I treated him the same as any other client.
0: How did he look?
1: Hmm?
0: Oh, pale, thin, healthy, emaciated. What?
1: He looked fine to me.
0: Hmm. I noticed you arranged for the examination.
1: Yes.
0: How well do you know Dr. Unger?
1: Just slightly. You know, the physician is supposed to be an impartial third party. And when a client has to be examined by a physician, I send him to Dr. Unger, that's all. I get a Christmas card from him every year.
0: Uh-huh. I see. You say you had Lane over for dinner a few times.
1: Yes, when my wife was alive.
0: Did he drink much on those occasions?
1: I don't recall. Why?
0: His malnutrition resulted from an alcoholic condition. All drinking. No eating.
1: Lane, an alcoholic?
0: He sure was. Had been for years. Can I use your phone?
1: Yeah, help yourself.

0: Johnny Dollar, Niles.
1: Oh, glad you called, Johnny. I'm trying to reach you.
0: What's up?
1: Mrs. Staley's fighting back.
0: Huh?
1: Her lawyers served notice on us an hour ago.
0: Well, nothing to worry about there. Just a bluff.
1: Oh, but this wasn't. She made the coroner release her brother's body. Took it to a crematorium. Exhibit A is a pile of ashes by now.
0: Oh. I can try something here.
1: We'll try it.
0: Right. Mr. Rutherford.
2: All finished?
0: Yeah. Mr. Rutherford, I'm afraid you're in a little trouble.
2: What are you?
0: You couldn't have written that policy or known Christopher Lane without being aware of his drinking habits.
2: Now, see here, Dollar. I've been an insurance broker for a good long time, and no one has ever questioned my integrity.
0: And I think that's what you were banking on, your reputation. I'm sorry for you, Mr. Rutherford, but there had to be a collusion here, and you're the logical party. You arranged for someone to take Lane's examination. You were going to split with...
2: Oh!

0: In the 3 minutes it took me to get my breath inside of me and my feet under me, he was well away and out of sight. I used his telephone a second time. I told Niles Hartley what had happened and then made a beeline for Lydia Staley's place.
1: What do you want?
0: I'm here to tell you about all the trouble you're in, Mrs. Staley. Rutherford's given it away.
1: Given what? What are you talking about?
0: About an insurance policy that was written up and issued in your brother's name under fraudulent circumstances. You're the one who stood to gain most, but you had to have help to pull it off. Rutherford helped you.
1: I don't know anybody named Rutherford. Now, look here,
0: you look here. Rutherford just slugged me and beat it. But he isn't going to run far. Principally because he doesn't know how to run. He'll cool off and he'll begin thinking about all this business in a new light. A few minutes ago, it dawned on him what he'd done. He'd kicked his whole lifetime right out the window. He's been found out. He's lost all around. And he's going to be mad. And you're the one he's going to be mad at.
1: I told you, I don't know anybody named Rutherford.
0: Well, then I'll tell you. He'll probably want to kill you.
1: Oh.
0: Do we talk now?
1: I don't see why. I've done nothing wrong.
0: Who took that physical for your brother?
1: He took it himself.
0: You got your brother drunk enough to sign the insurance papers, didn't you?
1: I had nothing to do with them.
0: Okay, Mrs. Staley. We'll get it all from Rutherford.
1: Yes. Why don't you do that?
0: In the meantime, I hope you sleep well, knowing what you've done.
1: I've done nothing. And you'll never prove any of these things you've been saying. Never.
0: And for 2 days, it looked as if she might have been right. There was no way to involve Mrs. Staley without a statement from Rutherford. In the name of the company, Niles Hartley filed charges on attempted collusion against him, and a warrant was issued. The Chicago police were unable to find him anywhere. His apartment was watched 24 hours a day, as well as Mrs. Staley's residence. The case was stalemated. We couldn't locate Rutherford, but he found us. Johnny Dollar.
2: This is Earl Rutherford.
0: Where are you?
2: Never mind. Dollar, they all know about me around Niles' office, huh?
0: Just Niles and me.
2: I'd like to explain some things to you so you can pass them on to Niles. I'd like him to know why I did it, and, before I leave town.
0: You won't get far. There's a warrant out for you.
2: I can get away, all right.
0: Rutherford, Columbia doesn't want to prosecute you on these charges. The notoriety would be bad for them. If you'd make a statement, sign it, I think I could talk them into dropping the whole matter.
2: Maybe we'd better get together.
0: Come on over.
2: No, I'll meet you at the Dearborn entrance to the Drummond.
0: 15 minutes?
2: I'll be there.
0: Right. When I pulled up in a cab 12 minutes later, he was waiting for me at the curb in front of the Drummond. He was still wearing the same clothes he'd had on in his apartment. He needed a shave, and judging from the circles under his eyes, he hadn't slept much. He was pale and shaken. Expense account item 4, 51 cents. Coffee and donuts for both of us.
3: I met Lydia right after Miriam, my wife, died. My children are both grown and married and have lives of their own. I guess I was very lonely.
0: Sure.
3: I became interested in Lydia, and we had a great many things in common. Seemed like the thing to do. I asked her to marry me.
0: Nothing wrong with that.
3: You don't understand. She laughed at me.
0: No, I don't understand.
3: I guess I'm not an exciting man, a witty one, or... She made me feel as though all my life had been hopeless, a waste. And I'd missed a great deal. I asked her, Mr. Dollar, what is it? What do you want out of life?
0: Is that when she brought up the proposition?
3: I guess that's what gave her the idea. The trusts pay her $500 a month for life, and my commission's come to that. We could have lived very comfortably on $1,000, but Lydia talked of traveling, of Europe, of clothes. I don't know, things her family had had once.
0: She wanted $50,000 in cash instead of money just trickling in every month, huh?
3: I suppose so.
0: I didn't understand her motive at first, but go on.
3: Well, she told me about her brother, Christopher. He was a drunk. The doctors in New York gave him 2 years. I paid a man $100 to go to Dr. Unger's office and take the physical.
0: What's the man's name?
3: I wouldn't tell you that, Mr. Dollar. He's not involved in anything, and I don't want to get him into any trouble.
0: After Lane was insured, you were going to wait for him to die?
3: That was the general idea. Once I'd done it, it was too late to turn back. I mean, I wanted to at times, but a cancellation on a policy that size would have been hard to explain.
0: You're leaving something out. She had you, didn't she?
3: Hmm?
0: You were the goat. Legally, she was clear, right?
3: Yes. She still is, isn't she?
0: Unless you write all this down, we can hold it over her head to prove collusion.
3: You speak to Niles?
0: He'll go along. The charges will be dropped if you'll make a statement.
3: Okay.
0: Enclosed find notarized statement of Earl Rutherford explaining his part in the attempted collusion regarding policy 678JN23L. True to his word, Niles hardly dropped charges against Rutherford upon receipt of the enclosed. Rutherford settled his affairs and left Chicago the following day. When Mrs. Staley was shown a carbon of the enclosed statement, she instructed her attorneys to withdraw suit. The night I was to leave town, I called at her apartment to have her sign a release of all claims.
4: Help me, Mr. Dollar.
0: Which way did he go?
4: Help me. Please help me.
0: I carried her to the couch, did what I could, while startled tenants phoned for an ambulance and the police. After that, I began looking around. I found a dark stain on the windowsill leading out onto the fire escape, and on the floor, a blood-stained letter opener. There was no gun anywhere in sight. I decided that if I'd been stabbed with a letter opener, it'd be easier to try 3 flights up to the roof than 14 down to the alley. I was right. Earl Rutherford was hanging over the top ledge of the building, firing down at me. I ducked into a window frame, 1 flight away from him.
5: Get away from me, Dollar!
0: You know I won't, Rutherford. You missed by a mile. You'll have to come down. It's the end of the line for you.
5: Don't do anything foolish!
0: I'm coming up after you.
5: Come on, then. I'll be waiting for you.
0: Can you walk?
6: No.
0: Why did you do it, Rutherford? You were clear. You were free. You didn't have to...
6: I didn't tell it all, Dollar. She told me tonight. Laughed at me. Said she was planning to run away with someone else when she got the insurance money.
0: Oh, I see.
6: She just used me all along.

Earl Rutherford died on the way to the receiving hospital. Mrs. Staley was dead when I got back to the apartment. Expense account item 5, $53. Hotel and food while in Chicago. Item 6, same as item 1. Fare back to Hartford. Expense account total, $219.77. Yours truly, Johnny Dollar.

0: Yours truly, Johnny Dollar, stars John Lund in the title role and was written by E. Jack Newman with music by Eddie Dunstetter. John Lund can currently be seen in the Universal International picture Just Across the Street. Featured in tonight's cast were Jack Moyles, Edgar Berrier, Peggy Weber, Mary Lansing, and John McIntyre. Yours truly, Johnny Dollar, is transcribed in Hollywood by Jaime Del Valle. 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
1: Yours truly, Johnny Dollar.
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1: Eric Carlson, take 2, 30th Street. I imagine ice melt from the steep mountainside, but over the concrete, leaves wash over the drains and flood the street. I run down each block with abandon. I trust the water more than the sidewalk. The moss is not so slick with this river borne over it. I see the looks of passing cars. The automatics have their pedals pressed and eyes adrift in rain, finding me running for no other reason. I am smiling at the manual drivers, hyper aware of the weather, caring far more than me. I reach the bottom and catch the traffic light's instruction, the only light today. I stretch against a sign, Old Town, a wood carving of a ship. I look up one block at a time. I make the rain keep coming. I find the top with my eyes cast over the disappeared street above the hill's crest. I hit the street light with an open hand. I listen to the metal resonate as I turn around.

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5: Johnny Dollar.
6: Ben Turner, Johnny. How did your blood pressure react to hobnobbing with nobility?
5: Well, so far, I don't feel a thing.
6: How are you going to? Nothing like the beautiful Baroness Eau de Jarvas to provide impact.
5: How much of a jolt has she given you?
6: Around $100,000. Jewels and furs. Stolen from a New York penthouse last night. But get this. Two marriages ago, the Baroness was a Mrs. Thomas Bentley. Last week, Bentley filed a petition in bankruptcy. His commercial photography outfit's about $100,000 in the red.
5: Well, one coincidence doesn't make a fraudulent claim.
6: Did you read the gossip columns, didn't I?
5: Why is that?
6: Then you'd know what beautiful Baroness has been seen billing and cooing with what broke ex-husband.
5: Well, it's kind of late to scoop George Fisher now, but I'll try.

0: 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The following is an accounting of expenditures during my investigation of the Bilks Baroness matter. Expense account item one, $6.35. Gas and oil, sandwich and coffee between Hartford and New York. The penthouse of the Baroness Olga Jarvash lay atop a 35-story granite and glass apartment hotel on the east side. I ran the gauntlet of suspicious doorman, supercilious desk clerk, and snobbish elevator boy, only to find myself in what was destined to be a short-lived interview with the Baroness.
1: I am so terribly sorry, Mr. Dollar, but you have come at a most inopportune time. Help that careless maid of mine. It is her day off. I am rushing to attend a cocktail party, and I simply cannot find a thing. Not one thing. It is a most inopportune moment.
0: Well, I wouldn't want to keep you from a cocktail party, Baroness, but there is some information I'd like to have.
1: But I have told everything I know to the police. So why not run along like a dear man and get your information from them, eh? Oh, my gloves. Oh, that stupid maid. Where did she put my gloves?
0: Well, while you're looking, maybe you can tell me when you first noticed the loss.
1: It was when I returned home last night, of course. Just 2, 3 in the morning. I pay no attention to time. The police will know. I called them immediately.
0: Mm-hmm. Anybody with you when you came back home?
1: My dear man, is all this questioning absolutely necessary? After all, I did not steal my own furs and jewels. Now, why do you not go after the criminals who are responsible?
0: Well, some cooperation from you might help me do that.
1: Very well. I will tell you all I know. Early last evening, I had a few friends up for drinks. We left for the theater at approximately 8 o'clock. Afterwards, there was a supper club. Dinner, dancing. I came home. My things were gone.
0: Anyone come up with you?
1: If you must know, yes. Thomas escorted me home.
0: That's Thomas Bentley, your former husband?
1: Yes, of course. Now, you simply must excuse me, Mr. Dollar. I'm terribly late. My friends will never forgive me.
0: You sound more worried about your friends than you do about the robbery. Oh,
1: but of course, the loss of dear friends is irreplaceable. But so far as those trinkets and furs are concerned...
0: Yeah, I know. You're insured. Expense account item two, $15. Five apiece to the employees I'd met on the way up. But outside of learning that Olga's penthouse was a gathering place for practically every screwball in New York, I came up with nothing. Things turned out a little better over at Center Street, where I met Lieutenant Lewison of Robbery, who was in charge of the investigation.
2: Looks like an inside job to me, Dollar.
0: Well, what's the dope on it, Lieutenant?
2: Only two doors to the penthouse, front and service. Neither one was forced. Service door bolted and double locked from the inside.
0: So someone got in the front way with a key, huh?
2: Seems reasonable. Outside of the furs and jewels, nothing else in the apartment was touched. Whoever did it knew exactly...

0: Where to go? No ransacking. The job was well planned and well carried out.
1: Mm-hmm. You got a list of those who have keys?
0: No, you can't possibly narrow them down. The Baroness hands them out to her friends like tossing confetti at a New Year's party. We checked the obvious ones, maid, hotel employees. Haven't come up with a thing.
1: There were two full-length coats, two jackets, and a stole among the missing furs.
0: That's right.
1: Well, now, the jewelry might not be too hard to handle, but how did anybody get out with a load of fur like that and not be noticed?
0: I don't think it's possible. Another thing that makes it look like an inside job. The Baroness telling me she had some friends up last night?
1: Yeah, she mentioned it.
0: Didn't happen to mention Vasily Udescu, did she?
1: No. Should she have?
0: He was one of them. The doorman tells us that while the rest of the party came down around 8, Udescu didn't leave till 11:30.
1: Might be interesting to know why, huh?
0: Yeah, particularly in view of the fact he's got a record. Suspected confidence game on a Fifth Avenue jewelry store, suspicion of shoplifting furs, no conviction. Could be we'll close this as soon as we pick him up.
1: Maybe.
0: Why the doubt? You know something we don't?
1: Yeah. I haven't had an easy case in 3 years. And I don't think you've had too many either. My next stop was East 56th Street in the commercial art studios of Thomas Bentley. Inside the converted brownstone, a lovely blonde in fur parka and ski pants was posing on a big heap of artificial snow under the glare of sweltering lights.
2: All right, move the number 3 spot about a half foot to the left there, Joe, will you? A little more. Oh, yeah, that's it. All right. Now, smile, darling. Make like you were enjoying it. No. I said smile. Try thinking of a nice, cold, extra dry martini at Antoine. That's it. Hold it. Good. Set up for the next shot, boys.
3: Okay, Mr. Bentley.
1: Are you Tom Bentley?
2: Yeah. What can I do for you?
1: My name is Johnny Dollar, insurance investigator.
2: Oh, you want to talk about that stuff of August?
1: That's right.
2: Well, make it some other time, Dollar. I'm pretty busy right now.
1: Yeah, I was wondering.
2: About what?
1: How you could be in full operation when you're supposed to be dead broke.
2: Trying to figure some tie-in between the 100 grand of insurance and my bankruptcy petition?
1: Might not be too big a jump.
2: The beautiful Baroness always moves onward and upward, Dollar.
1: You better break that down for me.
2: I was only sucker number 2 on a list of 4 husbands. How could I top number 4?
1: The Baron Jarvis?
2: Legitimate title, bulging with boodle. And he kicked off after 1 year under the strain of keeping up with Olga. Believe me, she hasn't the slightest inclination of getting involved in fraud to help out sucker number 2.
1: Then how come you're making a play for her again?
2: My motives are purely mercenary. All I want from her is a loan of about 20 grand. That would hold off the creditors until I get back on my feet.
1: How are you making out?
2: So far, no dash.
1: Well, your place is open.
2: A deal with the creditors. I draw a measly 100 bucks a week until they get paid off, if they ever do. So, that's my story, Dollar. I know from nothing, believe me.
4: Oh, I'm sorry to bother you, Tom, but Joe says they're ready on the next sit-up.
2: Oh, okay, honey. I'll be right there.
4: I wanted you to take a look at this leopard skin costume for the jungle shot.
2: Well, what about it?
4: Well, take a look at the way the thing fits. It's ridiculous. Doesn't give me a chance to really expand my chest. I was thinking if I wore some kind of a loincloth instead, it would give you the opportunity to shoot all my muscles in place.
2: I'll think about it, honey.
4: Well, I brought one along with me just in case, Tom. I'll put it on for you. No sense in hiring a 44 chest if you're not going to show it off. And with loincloth, you can show the muscular play of my entire body.
2: Okay, Holly. I'll be in there in a minute.
4: Sure, Tom. And I'll change costumes meanwhile.
2: No model. Good Lord, how do they make them that way? Body of a Hercules and the mind of a second-class ape.
1: Well, I guess we all have our troubles, Mr. Bentley. Thanks for your time.
2: Yeah, sure. It's okay, Dollar. Oh, Dollar.
1: Yeah?
2: Where are you staying in town?
1: At the Plaza. Why?
2: Well, I understand insurance companies offer rewards for recovery of stolen property. Something like 20%, isn't it?
1: Sometimes, yeah.
2: And no questions asked?
1: Got something in mind, Mr. Bentley?
2: Just wondering.
1: It was getting late in the day and time for the inner man to be cared for. So I headed for the Plaza Bar. En route, I stopped to telephone Lieutenant Lewison.
5: You know, Dollar, this case might not be so tough as that.
1: What have you come up with, Lieutenant?
5: Vasily Udescu picked him up 20 minutes ago.
1: Don't tell me he confessed.
5: No, not that, baby.
1: I didn't think it could be that easy.
5: No, it's not. We'll just have to be satisfied with the stolen jewelry we found in his apartment.
6: It is an impossibility, a most indignant outrage. Me, Vasily Udescu, being accused like a criminal element. I will sue you before the court for every penny you have.
0: You said that before, Udescu.
6: And I will say it again and again, until you have released me.
0: What has he got on him, Lieutenant? Exhibits A and B, dollars. One emerald ring, one diamond bracelet. Looks familiar.
1: They were covered under Auger's policy, all right.
6: I do not care what is covered by which. I do not know those things. I do not know how they got into my apartment. And I want to call my attorney.
0: Well, at least I can leave the last part of that.
1: You were at the Baroness's last night, weren't you?
6: And why should I not be? We are the most dear of friends.
1: Well, the rest of the party left for the theater at 8 o'clock. You didn't leave until somewhere around
6: 11:30. 11:30. And this is a criminal act, I presume?
1: No, but it might require a little explanation.
6: So I had seen the play they were going to do. Why should I be bored all over again? I remained there, comfortable, having some drinks until it was time to join them at the Leglon.
0: Uh-huh. How'd you get the furs out of the building?
6: I took no furs nowhere out of no building.
1: How about the rest of the jury?
6: I know nothing about you. And I will say no more until I have talked to my attorney. So.
0: Okay, Udescu. This way. In here. Sergeant Ryan will let you make the call. After he gets through, Ryan, book him on suspicion of
6: robbery. Believe me, you will regret this, Lieutenant. I will commence proceedings to sue you as well.
0: Yeah, okay, Udescu. What do you think, Dolan?
1: Well, you've got enough to book him on.
0: Meaning it's not enough for you?
1: No, not quite.
0: How do you figure?
1: Well, that bracelet appraises around $10,000, the ring around $3,000. I've still got $87,000 to go. Expense account item three, $1.50. Double scotch at the Plaza Bar. I could have saved the double. Halfway through, I was called to the phone.
7: Tom Bentley, Dollar. Can you come over here to the studio right away?
1: Why?
7: I've got something for you on August robbery.
1: Oh, what's that?
7: I just happen to know where the loot is.
1: I'll be right there, Bentley.

0: I put in a call to Lewison, and after violating some minor traffic regulations and the composure of a few New York drivers, I pulled up in front of Tom Bentley's studios. A headquarters car was parked out in front, and Lewison was waiting for me just inside.
1: It didn't take you very long, Dollar.
0: No, I caught all the lights.
1: Mm-hmm.
0: Where's Bentley?
1: Back here. The funny thing about people...
0: Well, what's that?
1: If they'd stop trying to chisel the law, they'd save themselves a lot of trouble. See what I mean?
0: Yeah.
1: Size of the hole in him looks like it came from that .375 Magnum Winchester on the floor over there.
0: A rifle of that caliber is more suited for hunting elephants than a job like this.
1: Bentley probably used it as a prop. Looks like they were taking some jungle shots in the studio.
0: Adds a few complications, doesn't it? After homicide arrived, Lewison and I went back to headquarters. Baroness Olga Jarvash was there with a cute blonde by the name of Herta Werner. I recognized Herta as the model Tom Bentley had been using in the snow scene. The Baroness had as little trouble recognizing the ring and bracelet.
2: But of course they are mine, Lieutenant. Most definitely mine. I cannot understand how Vasily could do such a thing. Such a wonderful dancer, such marvelous parties. Oh, that he should do something like this is positively heartbreaking.
3: I have a formal complaint sheet here, Baroness. I'd like you to sign it.
2: But of course I will. Imagine Vasily doing such a thing to me. Turning out to be a common thief this way. Of course I will sign it.
4: Maybe you're being a little hasty about this, Olga.
2: Oh?
0: What makes you say that, Miss Werner?
4: I was just thinking. Lieutenant, you found the bracelet and ring in Vasily's apartment?
1: That's right.
4: I don't suppose they were in that teakwood cabinet in the den, were they?
1: What makes you think that?
4: Olga, remember that party at Vasily's a week or 10 days ago? The crazy one where he got the idea for that taffy pull?
2: How could I forget? It was the best party we had all season. A simply wonderful one.
3: What are you driving at, Miss Werner?
4: It's simple enough, Lieutenant. If you've ever been to a taffy pull.
0: Yeah, rings sort of get in the way, don't they?
4: Bracelets can, too. If you're really in the mood for it.
2: Oh, but of course. How forgetful can I be? Of course, the ring and bracelet were in the way.
0: So you took them off and put them in that teakwood cabinet?
2: Yes, yes, that is exactly what I did. I had completely forgotten about them. How sweet of you to remember that, sir.
3: You reported them missing on that itemized robbery list you gave us.
2: Oh, naturally I did, Lieutenant. There was a robbery. They were missing. Of course I included them.
0: Yeah.
2: Oh, poor dear Vasily. What an injustice I nearly did to him. To think I was about to sign a complaint that he was nothing but a common thief. Oh, but now everything will be all right for him again.
0: Yeah. Miss Werner's got a remarkable memory for the whereabouts of other people's jewels. The Baroness signed a statement covering the facts about the ring and the bracelet. It was witnessed with a flourish by Herta Werner and more sedately by myself. Then the two of them left.
1: Well, there it is, Dollar. If those two weren't lying, Vasily Udescu is in the clear.
0: Well, even if they were, he couldn't have killed Tom Bentley.
1: Yeah. I wonder if homicide came up with anything.
0: Anything new about the employees at Auger's building?
1: Their alibis are checking out one by one. Doesn't look like we've... Lewis and robbery. Anything turn up on that Bentley killing on 56th Street? Yeah, well, keep us posted. No, not much help there. It seems pretty certain the .375 Winchester did the trick. Ballistics will verify in about an hour. No prints on it. So far, no witnesses. Looks like we're right back where we started from.
0: Expense account item 4, $1.45, cab fare. Driving my own car, I knew I'd never have found that little back street on the far side of Greenwich Village.
4: Oh, there, Mr. Dollar. Come in. I've been expecting you.
0: Yeah, I gathered that.
4: You look like the type who'd be sharp enough to get what I meant back at police headquarters.
0: Well, the way you underlined your address on that statement and then batted your eyes at me wasn't exactly subtle.
4: It wasn't meant to be.
0: Well, now that that's settled, what do you want to tell me about the robbery? And how much do you want?
4: Not very subtle yourself, are you?
0: You weren't thinking about my personality when you issued that invitation.
4: No, I was thinking about $1,000.
0: You've got expensive ideas.
4: $100,000 loss is even more expensive.
0: Mm-hmm. You know where the stuff is?
4: If I could tell you that, I'd ask for 20%.
0: Oh, what can you tell me?
4: Come here into the den, Mr. Dollar.
0: Yeah, sure.
4: I can't show you any etchings. But there's some pretty fine photos hanging on the walls. What do you think of them?
0: Yeah, very nice. But I like my cheesecake on the feminine side. Hey, didn't I see that massive muscle down at Bentley's earlier today?
4: You did. His name's Harley Townsend.
0: Your boyfriend?
4: My husband.
0: Oh, congratulations.
4: Don't bother. He won't be for long. That big ham has on his mind are his muscles and other people's money.
0: What's he got to do with $1,000 you had on your mind?
4: Plenty. He has a key to all the penthouse. He was with a dinner party last night, only he left Lake Long about 12:30 and came back at 1:30 with Tom Bentley. Starting to add up to $1,000, Mr. Dollar?
0: Not yet.
4: Then try this. Tom Bentley called him around 7 tonight. Harley blew up. Said he wouldn't settle for $10,000 when he could get 50. And Bentley better wait for him and get over there. And he tore out of here fast. And he took some of these cartridges with him.
0: Pretty big caliber.
4: So are the rifles of Harley's they were using at the studio.
0: Where's Harley now?
4: I haven't the slightest idea.
0: You're not telling everything you know.
4: Maybe not, but you can't prove it. And I'm not interested in being booked as an accessory.
0: Hmm? Sounds reasonable. Expense account item 5, $1.75. Cab fare back to Center Street.
1: So, Herter Werner came up with something, huh, Dollar?
0: Well, if $1,000 is the going price on selling out husbands, she has.
1: Might tie in at that if Holly and Tom Bentley worked it together. Bentley wants to take a safe $20,000 for turning the stuff back, and Harley objects with a .375 Winchester.
0: I can't think of a neater answer.
1: We'll check it out when we pick Harley up. Not much we can do until then.
0: We could try to figure how those spurs got out of the building without being seen.
1: I got a couple of possible answers. They could have been worn out on some woman's back or smuggled out by an employee.
0: Uh-huh. Say, a lot of those buildings have their service pickups at night, don't they?
1: Yeah. Saves traffic jams. Why?
0: Well, somebody posing as a cleaner, storage man, could have carried him out without anyone paying too much attention.
1: I thought of that too, Dollar. Trouble is, the side street the service entrance opens on was torn up for repairs. No service calls or deliveries were made yesterday or last night.
0: When is that repair job supposed to be over?
1: Sometime late this afternoon or tonight. Why?
0: Well, then maybe our boy could still use the serviceman gag.
1: Not unless the stuff is still in the building.
0: You know, that's a thought, Lieutenant. The side street by the Baroness's apartment building might have been under repair yesterday, but there was nothing wrong with it by the time we got there. We went into the service entrance and checked with the night superintendent who was on the door.
5: Yeah, that's right, Lieutenant. Street was fixed about 5 in the afternoon. Been getting regular service calls since then.
0: Do you keep a checklist of those calls?
5: Yeah, sure thing. Right over here. Check them in and out. I don't see much sense to it, but we do. Yep, here it is.
1: Anything unusual about any of the tradesmen?
5: Don't know what you call unusual, Lieutenant. A poster came in. 3-4 florist boys. Always get a lot of them. The cleaners. Liquor delivered to a couple apartments. Usual run.
0: Anybody take any packages out?
5: Well, I wouldn't know about that particularly. I don't pay much attention. Coming in and out all the time. Guess maybe the laundryman is going to take something out, though. He usually does.
1: What laundryman is that?
5: New fella. Don't think I ever saw him before. Real big he is. Kind of busting out a uniform. Nice enough fellow, though.
1: Could be Harley.
0: Yeah, sounds like it. What laundry was he from?
5: I don't think I noticed. Just saw he was a new one. Yeah, if you want to know, why don't you ask him?
0: You know where we can find him?
5: Sure, he only checked in maybe 10 minutes ago. Probably down in the basement laundry room right now.
0: The laundry room, lined with wooden storage compartments and cluttered up with washing machines, dryers, and tubs, looked like a mad welter of confusion under the dim nightlights.
1: See him, Dollar?
0: No, not yet.
1: You gotta be be down here somewhere. There's no other way out. One of the storage compartments.
0: Yeah, down at the end. Hey, there he is. It's Harley. Pushing that laundry cart.
1: Yeah.
6: Okay, Harley, stop right there. Police officers.
7: Watch it, Lieutenant.
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0: Mm-hmm. 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
1: Hmm?
0: There's a bullet hole through the sleeve of this mink.
1: That'll cost your outfit something, Dollar.
0: Well, under the circumstances, I don't think they'll mind.

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I've been doing The Cannabis Corner since 2017, and it's hard to believe Freebase Radio turns 20 this year. And I'm proud to say 4 of those years have been right here on KTQA. 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
1: Johnny Dollar.
2: Mr. Dollar. This is Barton H.B. 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
1: Oh, not Hollister in Phoenix, Arizona.
2: That's right.
1: Oh, here we go again.
2: What was that, sir?
1: Nothing at all. Just go right ahead.
2: Yes. Now, Mr. Dollar, I want you to arrange airplane transportation for yourself out here immediately.
1: Oh, you do, huh? What's your problem?
2: You are to protect the life of one of our clients.
1: Now, Mr. Hollister...
2: His name is Henry Kirkham. And I shall expect you out here in Arizona without delay.
1: Now, wait just a minute. Let me be perfectly honest about this.
2: Please do.
1: I have never liked, do not now like, and never will like these bodyguard assignments. As far as I'm concerned, they're for the birds.
2: I beg your pardon.
1: What's more, you have a whale of a good police department out there in Phoenix, and if somebody needs protection, why not call on them?
2: Mr. Dollar.
1: Yes?
2: Did I say that Mr. Kirkham lives here in Phoenix?
1: No, I guess you didn't.
2: And did I in any way imply that you wouldn't be paid most handsomely for this service?
1: Oh? Like maybe how much?
2: A sizable extra consideration if you can turn whoever is threatening our client's life over to the proper authorities.
1: Is that so?
2: Yes.
1: Well, Mr. Hollister, you have just struck a very responsive chord.
2: Yes, I thought I would. So I'll expect you here immediately.
1: Well, it's pretty late in the day, but if I can get a night flight, maybe I'll see you first thing in the morning.
2: Not before?
1: I'll look into the plane schedules.
2: Yes, I suggest that you do.
1: But first, why don't we discuss just how much this extra fee
2: goodbye,
1: is...
2: Goodbye, Mr. Dollar.
1: What?
2: I said goodbye,
1: now,
2: sir.
1: Wait a minute,
2: I'll
1: Mr. Hollister.
2: I'll be expecting you.
1: But unless we can agree... Hello? Okay, friend. Just wait till you see my expense account.
3: 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America's fabulous freelance insurance investigator.
1: 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Still, I had no other assignment at the moment, and he had promised an extra fat fee. So... expense account, item one, $4 and... No, let's get this thing started right. Call it $6 even for a cab to Bradley Field. Item two, $150.70 plane fare, plus...

0: $10 for incidentals. As promised, it was early next morning by the time we circled for a landing at the Phoenix Sky Harbor Airport. Item three, well, let's say $5 for a cab into the office on Adams Street. The day was young, the weather clear, people along the way were bright and cheerful, and I felt pretty good myself. But Mr. Barton H.B. Hollister, wow.
1: All right now, Dollar, where have you been? Sit down.
0: Where have I been?
1: I might have known this would happen. Sit down, I said.
0: Do you mind telling me what you had for breakfast?
1: What I had for breakfast?
0: Well, it's obvious that something has got you all upset.
1: Quite true, you have. I phoned Mr. Kirkham last night and told him you'd be here right away.
0: I took the first plane I could get.
1: Well, you're too late.
0: Too late for what?
1: A few hours after I told him you were on your way, Henry Kirkham was found dead.
0: No kidding.
1: Didn't need your protection, eh?
0: I didn't say that, Mr. Hollister.
1: You certainly implied as much.
0: All I said was...
1: But that's neither here nor there now. The simple fact is that Henry Kirkham, insured by our company for over $70,000, has been murdered. Or has committed suicide.
0: Oh, now I get the picture.
1: What do you mean?
0: You hope I can prove it was suicide.
1: Of course.
0: Then this company of yours won't have to pay off the insurance.
1: Over $70,000.
0: You said that.
1: There's far more to this matter, Mr. Dollar.
0: Like what?
1: The police apparently believe it was murder.
0: Well, if they can prove it, you're stuck.
1: Wait, please. The only suspect they're holding is a man by the name of Walter Pinkley, who happens to be Henry Kirkham's beneficiary.
0: Well, then what's your problem? If he did kill Mr. Kirkham and they can prove it, you certainly don't have to pay him the insurance.
1: You're quite right. The money will go to whatever other person or persons are entitled to it under the laws of succession. But now, bear this in mind.
0: Go on.
1: Walter Pinkley is also one of our policyholders.
0: Hmm. That's interesting.
1: So if he did commit this murder, as the police suspect, and he goes to the gas chamber...
0: You're stuck with the payment on his policy, too.
1: Exactly.
0: If it was suicide, you pay nobody.
1: Right.
0: But if it was murder, you stand to pay off on both of them.
1: Correct.
0: Well, the police must have some reason for thinking it was murder.
1: Oh, yes. Yes, they have.
0: Well, then, if you don't mind, I'll pack up and head on back to Hartford.
1: No, Mr. Dollar, you won't.
0: Well, give me one good reason why I should get into a hassle with the police.
1: I have assigned you to this investigation, and I have agreed to pay your expenses out here.
0: Plus a nice fat bonus, remember?
1: I remember.
0: But that doesn't mean I have to accept the job.
1: You'd rather absorb the cost of your trip out here yourself and the return fare?
0: Oh, now, just a minute.
1: Very well. Now, rent yourself a car at our company's expense and get over to Tuttle immediately.
0: Okay. All right. You win. Who is Tuttle?
1: Tuttle is not a who, it's a where. It's a small town, 30 or 35 miles north and east of here, where this murder, or this suicide, occurred. I suggest you contact the police first. His name is Alfred Appleby.
0: His name?
1: Then see the people at the Yucca Flower Rest Home. That's where both Kirkham and Pinkley lived.
0: Rest Home?
1: Yes, it's a small, exclusive place on the outskirts of that little town, mostly for people with lung trouble.
0: Okay.
1: Good.
0: Now, Mr. Hollister.
1: Yes, my boy.
0: Now that you've roped me into this thing...
1: Well, hardly roped.
0: That extra fee that we were talking about.
1: If you can show that Kirkham was a suicide, thus saving us from having to pay out all that insurance, and I understand you are very good at this sort of thing...
0: When it's justified.
1: Well, of course, of course. And I'm sure we understand each other.
0: How much, Mr. Hollister?
1: Prove it was suicide. $1,000.
0: Only $2,000 for saving you all that money.
1: All right, all right. $1,500.
0: And what if I find that Pinkley did it?
1: Then we have to pay on both policies? Well, there'll be no extra fee then. Of course not. But as I say, if it was suicide, and you can convince the police of it...
0: $2,000.
1: Now, Dollar.
0: Or shall I hitchhike my way on back to Hartford?
1: Very well, $2,000.
0: In either case.
1: Yes, yes, in either case. Now get to work.
0: You know, Hollister, a little urging, and you're not such a tight-fisted old coot at that.
1: I beg your pardon.
0: Granted. Item four, $50 deposit on a rental car. I drove north through Glendale and Cave Creek, and then east and a bit south to the town of Tuttle. There were a couple of general stores, one of them closed... A gas station and a rickety old one-story building marked City Hall. That's where I stopped. And believe it or not, its only occupant in a small corner room with bars on the door.
2: That's right, young man. My name is Walter Pinckley. The police chief, who's also the mayor, has gone out to the rest home again.
0: Well, I'm Johnny Dollar, Mr. Pinckley. I represent the company that insured the life of Mr. Henry Kirkham.
2: Oh, poor Henry. Oh, it's a terrible thing. Terrible thing.
0: Pretty terrible for you, sir, if you killed him.
2: Now, isn't that the most absurd idea, Mr. Dollar, putting me in jail this way?
0: Is it?
2: But I suppose that policeman, that Chief Appleby, feels he has to point to someone as a suspect.
0: Why did he pick on you, sir?
2: Well, after all, Mr. Dollar, I was the only one to have visited with him there at his cottage at the rest home last night. And I'd told everybody I was going to spend the evening with him. I mean, everybody at the captain's table.
0: Why did you call on Mr. Kirkham?
2: Because he was my friend. Henry was the only one who appreciated my ability as a composer.
0: Composer of what, Mr. Pinckley?
2: Why, here. Let me show you. Here now. Do you see? This is the new concerto I'm working on. This will be my finest musical composition.
0: Concerto.
2: You understand music, Mr. Dollar?
0: Well, not enough to appreciate this, I'm afraid.
2: Oh, that's too bad. So few people do, and now that Henry is gone. By the way, did you know that he left all of his insurance to me?
0: So I understand.
2: That was wonderfully sweet of him. And now I'll be able to buy a piano for my little cottage and compose and compose and compose.
0: I wonder.
2: Oh, there's no need to wonder about it at all, Mr. Dollar. I shall.
0: Just how much do you know about the circumstances of Mr. Kirkham's death?
2: Well, not very much, I'm afraid. You see, I went round to his cottage after supper last night.
0: Why, sir?
2: Well, Henry'd been worried about something of late. I don't know exactly what. He never told me, in spite of our friendship.
0: Had he any other good friends there at the rest home?
2: With all the petty jealousies and the people just sitting round getting annoyed at each other over nothing at all? No. No, Henry and I were the only real friends.
0: I see.
2: All the rest of them, well, I don't want to use the word hate, but, well, if it weren't for the almost magical curative properties of the air and the climate. Touch of lung trouble, you know.
0: Now, Mr. Pinckley.
2: As long as I stay here, I feel just fine. And so do the others.
0: Yeah, well, now.
2: It's added at least 10 years to my life.
0: I'm sure it has.
2: But, as I started to say, it was about 8 o'clock when I dropped in to visit Henry, and we looked over some of my music and talked and talked and had a gay old time.
0: Sounds like a ball. Now, tell me, at what time did you...
2: But even so, he was, well, depressed and worried.
0: Mr. Pinckley.
2: Yes.
0: What time did you leave Mr. Kirkham?
2: Well, I guess about 10 o'clock. He said he had to write a very important letter in case.
0: In case of what, Mr. Pinckley?
2: Well, I'm not quite sure, but during supper he had mentioned that someone was coming to see him. He'd had a phone call that someone was coming to see him to help him, I think. And in case that someone didn't arrive in time... Well, I'm not quite sure just what he meant.
0: I think I have a pretty good idea.
2: Then this morning when they found him lying there in his cottage with that horrible pistol beside him... Mr. Dollar, I never dreamed that Henry would commit suicide.
0: Suicide?
2: Surely... You don't think that anyone would have killed him?
0: Not even you?
2: Good heavens, no. When he was always so nice to me, and changing his insurance to me and all.
0: Well, apparently somebody thinks you did it.
2: Oh, they'll find out. They'll find out, don't you worry. And meantime, it's so nice and peaceful here in this jail, and I can work all undisturbed on my concerto. I've been working 4 years on it, Mr. Dollar, and in another 4 or 5 years,
0: Mr. Pinckley, I sincerely hope you'll be around long enough to finish it.
2: What? What did you say?
0: Nothing. I'll see you later. I learned a long, long time ago that the most unlikely person may often be a killer. But this sweet old Walter Pinckley, Never. At least not in my book. I got back into my car and I drove on out to the Yucca Flower Rest Home. In addition to a small office building, there were 8 or 10 neat little cottages on the side of a tree-covered hill. A car in front of the office had the word police badly printed across the side in nearly foot-high letters. And as I pulled up to a stop, a heavy-set man of about 50, wearing boots, jeans, a blue cotton shirt with a string tie, and a beat-up officer's cap with a badge in the front of it, came out to meet me.
3: You must be Johnny Dollar, right?
0: That's right, Chief Appleby.
3: Howdy. But you got here too late, Dollar.
0: How do you mean too late, Chief?
3: Well, I mean I got it all sewed up.
0: Have you?
3: Yes, sir. I suspected this so-called pal of his right in the beginning, right from the time I found out he'd just been named the new beneficiary of the dead man's insurance.
0: Walter Pinkley?
3: Yes, sir. He just couldn't wait to see my little crackpot. Didn't realize that trying to make it look like suicide might cancel out that insurance.
0: Why do you think it was Pinkley?
3: Think, Doc. Think. Well, that was only the beginning. Now I know. You see, now I got what you'd call uncontroversial proof. You see, Mr. Dollar, it was all made up to look like suicide. I mean, in there all by himself, just laying there in the middle of the floor, shot right through the right temple, real close up, like as if he'd done it himself.
0: Well, now, Chief.
3: Yeah, and the old-fashioned .32 H&R there beside him, like as if it fell out of his hand.
0: Did you check that gun for fingerprints?
3: Not a sign of any prints on it anywheres. Now, you know he'd have to have his own prints on it if he'd done it himself.
0: Yeah, I guess it would.
3: Only one note to have been in to see him last night was that old Walter Pinkley, right?
0: But now, Chief, that still doesn't prove that.
3: But what Pinkley didn't figure on was that Kirkham was already scared of him and he'd sent for you. And Pinkley also didn't know that sometime last night Kirkham wrote you a letter just in case.
0: Chief, I have reason to believe he wrote that after Mr. Pinkley.
3: Now, wait now. Just let me finish, huh?
0: Go ahead.
3: This letter was there on his desk, and, well, I got to admit I didn't take a look at it until a few minutes ago, but here, look at it for yourself. See? Pins the murder on Pinkley and nobody else. Read it. I mean, if you can, that handwriting's kind of old-fashioned.
0: Mr. Johnny Dollar, honored sir. So is the salutation, Chief.
3: Huh?
0: A bit old-fashioned. Honored sir.
3: Yeah, real formal.
0: There is within this place one who would avenge himself upon my life.
3: How do you like that language?
0: Sounds like an old Shakespearean actor.
3: Well, that's exactly what he was, an old ham actor.
0: Now, let's see now. Nor have I been remiss in my endeavor to assuage the passion that manifestly has provoked his wish for my demise.
3: It means he tried to talk this other one out of it, out of trying to kill him.
0: Yeah, fine. Thanks, Chief. But, alas, I had made it only too clear I could no longer abide his ridiculous concertos?
3: Concertos, that's what he meant.
0: Well, maybe so, but it's spelled C-O-N-C-E-T-T-O-S. Concertos.
3: Well, it's that handwriting. He meant concerto. He couldn't stand that concerto anymore. It's all that old Pinkley ever talked about. But go on.
0: And so, because of my resentment over his stupid concertos...
3: Concerto.
0: All right, concerto, whatever it is. He seeks revenge.
3: Yeah.
0: Unless he seek to destroy me ere you come to afford me protection, I tell you now that his name...
3: Turn it over.
0: But hark, there sounds a knock upon my door. I shall finish this anon. That's all, huh?
3: Well, it's all I need. He thought the knock on the door was you. He let the other guy in, got himself killed.
0: I wish he'd had a chance to finish this, to actually name the man he suspected.
3: Oh, now, wait a minute, Dollar. You want anything more clear than that? Nobody else had a concerto. Pinkley's guilty, and that's that.
0: Maybe.
3: Well, sure he is.
0: The others at the captain's table, Pinkley said.
3: What's that?
0: They all knew I was coming here, so if one of them wanted to kill him, he knew he'd have to do it right away.
3: Sure, and one of them was Pinkley. Same group of five at that same table. 3 meals a day, week after week, year after year.
0: 5, huh? Who are the others? Did you check on that?
3: Oh, I sure did. Kind of, they were the only ones that would know the most about not only Kirkham, but Walter Pinckley, too.
0: Well, who are they, those five, the other three besides Kirkham and Pinckley?
3: An old lady named Sarah Sanderson, man who calls himself Captain Howard, another old fellow named David Hesher.
0: Well, get them together, Chief. I want to talk to them.
3: What for? As long as we know who did it.
0: Just as a favor.
3: All right. Anything you say.
0: Something had suddenly rung a bell. I picked up a dictionary in the office. I looked up a word in it. And then took it along to meet the group, one at a time, in one of the little cottages. Mrs. Sanderson, in her late 70s, was a sweet little soul who was so unnerved that all she did was cry during the interview. Old David Hesher is mind failing. Well, he was no help at all. But Captain Eustace Howard...
4: Well, I certainly don't find anything mysterious about this case, Mr. Dollar. If you want my opinion...
0: Which I didn't.
4: After all, I speak from years of using this excellent mind of mine to solve far more complex problems than this.
0: What a blowhard.
4: But, of course, my extreme modesty forbids me to laud my own accomplishments.
0: Unconscionable bore.
4: Nevertheless, I am convinced...
0: Like that insurance man, Hollister.
4: I, out of my vast experience and confidence...
0: I can assure you that
4: Chief Appleby is entirely right in holding Walter Pinckley.
0: Captain Howard.
4: Pinckley and his ridiculous concerto.
0: Now, Captain...
4: I could have composed that for him in a month, in a week. I told him as much.
0: I'm sure you did.
4: But would he avail himself of my superlative musical knowledge?
0: Now, wait a minute, will you? Will you wait just a minute?
4: You don't want my opinion.
0: I don't think I need it anymore.
4: Really?
0: Chief?
3: Yeah, darling?
0: You and Pinckley both told me that Kirkham changed his beneficiary recently.
3: Sure, to name Pinckley.
4: Which I maintain explains why Walter Pinckley killed him.
0: Just hold it, Captain, please.
4: Very well.
0: Chief, who was the beneficiary before?
3: It was this very group of people, darling.
0: Mrs. Sanderson, David Hesher, and the captain here.
3: And, of course, Pinckley, too. It was to be split up equally.
0: Well, and that's it.
3: Well, what is?
0: These other people were cut off by the change.
4: And I assure you, Mr. Dollar, to me, that made no difference.
0: Oh, be quiet, will you?
4: Really?
0: Tie that fact in with the letter, Chief.
3: So that letter pins it on Pinckley, and that's that.
0: But didn't you wonder why the killer left the letter on Kirkham's desk? He must have seen it.
4: I am convinced that Pinckley overlooked it in his excitement over what he'd done.
0: Well, I am convinced that the killer misread that letter the same as we did, that he left it there because he felt sure it would convict old Pinckley. And you, Captain, and this dictionary prove it.
3: Well, I don't get you, darling.
4: I am certain that I don't.
0: That word, concerto.
3: Only what he meant was concerto.
0: No, that's just the point. Because do you know what concetto means? It's an old-fashioned Italian word that means conceit.
3: Huh?
0: Unusual term, but so are a lot of others in that letter.
3: Well, sure.
0: Concetto means conceit. So add them up. When the beneficiary was changed, this silly, conceited old Captain Howard here was cut off.
4: I beg your pardon.
0: Along with a couple of others. But I doubt if they cared. Only the captain did.
4: Oh, see?
0: He didn't like the snub that it implied. Any more than he liked being turned down by Pinckley over that music, so he had to get even.
4: Mr. Dollar!
0: If he could make it look like suicide, he not only would get even, but nobody would get that insurance. So he knocked off Kirkham and set it up that way, and I'll bet he made sure that Kirkham's prints were on the gun.
3: Keep talking, Dollar.
0: But then he found the letter, that unfinished letter, and he thought that it put the finger on Pinckley. Now he could get even with both of them.
4: I will not listen to such drivel.
3: Take it easy, Captain.
0: That's when he wiped the prints off the gun.
4: Dollar!
0: So only Pinckley would be suspect because of the letter, he thought. But the letter, talking about his stupid, ridiculous concetto, his conceit, gave him away. You thought the letter would clear you, Captain, but that was one big, fat mistake.
4: Yeah. Very well. I... killed Kirkham.
3: That's all I wanted to hear. Just put on these cuffs.
4: Oh, come now. Would you take me off, make me suffer, maybe die, like a common person, for the one very small mistake? Me? Captain Eustace Langhorne Avery Howard? Me?
3: Yeah, Captain. You.
0: So, Mr. Mr. Barton H.B. Hollister, you'd better shed a bit of your conceit and pay me not only that fee you promised, but an expense account total, including the trip back to Hartford, and believe me, all the incidentals I could possibly cook up, a total of $438 even. Yours truly, Johnny Dollar.

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1: Next week, the fog closing in over a dark, abandoned pier in San Diego. A killer on the loose. 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Yours truly, Johnny Dollar.
0: Yours truly, Johnny Dollar, starring Bob Reddick, is written by Jack Johnstone, produced and directed by Bruno Zerato Jr., musical supervision by Ethel Huber. Heard in our cast were Edgar Staley as Walter Pinkley, Richard Kendrick as Barton Hollister, John Griggs as Captain Eustace Howard, and Jim Bowles as Chief Appleby. Be sure to join us next week, same time, same station, for another exciting story of yours truly, Johnny Dollar. This is Art Hanna speaking.
2: A Sound of Words, or 10 variations on a theme of language found by the shores of Puget Sound. First variation. If there is such a thing as good graffiti, perhaps it's painted on the concrete box near the pebbles and rocks of Chambers Bay. Things I hate. 1, vandalism. 2, irony. 3, lists. Second variation. On his way to the Sound, a man drives past two businesses that share a one-story building. He is amused by the proximity of their signs. Organ Service is not that far from Mattress Mania. Third variation. A man stands by the shoreline tracks and watches a train rumble by. Boxcar after boxcar, tagged by railyard blakes, merging word and image for poets further down the line. Fourth variation. He sits on a tree by the beach and recalls a blog about Andy Warhol's bid to paint a flower on the dome. The blogger wondered about Warhol's potential connection to Tacoma. She meant to say affinity, but wrote instead infinity. She wrote, "It's tempting to think Warhol felt infinity for Tacoma." The man smiles. If Warhol didn't feel infinity then, he certainly feels it now. Fifth variation. Between the boathouse and Owen Beach, a promenade of poems beneath his feet, Kevin Miller has written, "Use rain for promises, smooth stones for wishes, the eye of a seal to find the way home." Sixth variation. Because it's today and the tide is out, he can walk all the way to the point. Past small walls of gray clay, inscribed with the sentiments of love and youth, hearts, initials, and names fade before the forevers. Seventh variation. While thinking about the merits of pushing on, he pushes on and is rewarded. Raccoon tracks. First one raccoon, then two. Branches of trees pulled down by the sand, an odd forest on the shore. A deer has shown the way through. He sits on a moss-covered tree near a landscape of shells. Seagulls call, but the mussels are quiet. In the fog, he hears a boat engine stop. A fisherman says, "This is the spot. This is the spot. This is the spot." Eighth variation. The man misses his son, carves dad in the clay at his feet. The tide washes over the word. Ninth variation. way back is always different. There's more light and the mixed emotions of return. The mountain is out and more visible now. He hears a splash and lingers to watch a dolphin rise and fall. Not long ago, someone scaled a dangerous cliff to leave behind a reminder. Carpe diem. 10th variation. He turns from the words and resumes the journey home. A blue heron pauses, lifts, flies heavily away. The sound of the sound is small waves lapping.

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2: 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So if you've got something that you want to get on the air, or if you know an

thrills suspense. Tonight, the story of a supermarket and a young man who finds that after closing time, once the daily bustle is stilled, this very ordinary store becomes a place of danger and terror absolute. So now, with High Averback as Harry, here is tonight's suspense play, Never Steal a Butcher's Wife.

0: It started the first day of the job. I was clerking the liquor department at the supermarket. I hadn't been in Los Angeles a week. My brother, when I left New York, had given me this letter to a friend of his, a guy who owned a string of these supermarkets. The letter was about, could he use me? I was a good fella. He could count it a favor, you know. And a guy had this opening, liquor clerk. And comes the following Monday, I'm at work. I spent the morning loading the refrigerators with beer, soda water, all that stuff, and sizing up the place. You know, back east, we don't have many of these supermarkets. There was the vegetable department run by a nice little dark guy, and there was a delicatessen that was run by an old geezer and his frau. There was a bakery department and meat department, and of course, the groceries. No clerks. You pushed a little cart around and helped yourself. To get out, you passed the cash register, and the girl loaded your stuff, rang up the price. My surveillance of the place had reached the girl who checked the groceries when the trouble started. She was looking at herself in a little mirror and putting on some lipstick. Her back was to me. I see her stop putting on the lipstick, but still looking at the mirror. I see her eyes in the mirror. And then she turns around very slowly and looks at me. Just looks at me. She must have been 50 feet away at the least and with customers between us. But it was like we were all alone, the two of us, on a beach somewhere, an empty beach. I should have looked away. I should have winked and forgotten it. I should have gone on stacking beer and thinking about how to be a success. That's what I should have done. What I did do was I stood right there and locked eyes with her for I don't know how long. And all the time I was looking at her, I was sending her mental telegrams.
1: Hey.
0: You and me, baby.
1: Hey, you.
0: You and me.
1: Hey.
0: You and me, baby.
1: Hey, what's the matter? Asleep on your feet?
0: Huh? What'd you say?
1: You had a new guy, huh?
0: Yeah, I just started this morning.
1: I'm Nick Arno. I work the vegetables.
0: Harry Carr. Pleased to know you.
1: Yeah. Get 2 bottles of cold beer?
0: Sure. Cold is a witch's heart. Only don't open them here by the counter. You know the law.
1: I have them out back with my lunch.
0: Nick.
1: What?
0: Come here. Gal over there by the cash register.
1: Mary?
0: Is that her name, Mary?
1: Yeah. What about her?
0: That's what I'm wondering. What about her?
1: Oh. No, self. She's married.
0: You kidding?
1: You see that big guy over there with the knife? The butcher?
0: Yeah?
1: You ask him if I'm kidding.
0: Well, who's he?
1: Her husband.
0: Oh.
1: See you.
0: I looked over at him. He was a funny-looking guy. A real creep. He stood there sharpening a tremendous big cleaver, whistling to himself. He had on a hard straw hat and a white apron. He had those rimless glasses with thick lenses so that his eyes looked like baseballs. When he saw I was looking at him, he nodded and went on whistling and stropping. A real creep. Later on, I watched him softening up some sort of steaks. He had a big steel mallet with points on it, and he was wanging away at this meat like a pile driver. And I watched him grinding, and slicing, and quartering, sawing the bones off some of the cuts. And always those eyes like baseballs, and that teeny little mouth lost in the big red face, whistling. And I looked over at her, and she was giving me the eye again. We closed at 7. The vegetable guys carted out the old stuff. The delicatessen man put away his pickles. I checked the register, counted my slips, and made my entries. Krause, the butcher, was still there, packing and cleaning, putting stuff in that big refrigerator room back of the counter. But she had left. I got into my street coat and walked out.

0: Oh?
1: She was standing looking at the shoe display a couple of doors down from the market.
0: I said hello. Don't you say hello wherever it is you come from?
1: Well, sure. Hello.
0: You taking the bus?
1: Yeah.
0: Which way do you go?
1: Down to Western.
0: Oh, I'm going that way. I'll drive you.
1: No, I don't think you'd better.
0: What's the matter?
1: I wouldn't want to trouble you.
0: No trouble. Come on. I'm parked right here.
1: What about Mr. Krause?
0: Oh, he'll be there an hour yet. He takes the bus.
1: Oh.
0: Come on. Well, come on. Don't be afraid. You're afraid of me.
1: No, I'm not afraid of you.
0: Well, then get

0: So all day long, I'm pushing liquor at them. Now they're pushing it at me.
1: Oh, you're cute, Harry. No, I mean it. You're cute.
2: Well, so are you, baby.
1: You really think so?
2: Sure, baby.
1: Harry, let's get out of here, huh? Go someplace else?
2: Hey, I gotta work in the morning.
1: Oh, silly, this is the morning.
2: It is.
3: Hey, Mac, what's the time?
4: 1:45. Last call.
1: You really think I'm cute, Harry?
2: Sure, baby. But it's late. It's real late.
1: Don't worry, sugar.
2: Come on. I'll take you home.
1: Uh-uh. I'll take you home.
0: Of course, I felt lousy the next morning. I'm not much of a drinker. But she looked fresh as a daisy, smiling and joking with the customers. I didn't look over there. I didn't want to. Didn't want to think about what must have gone on between her and Krause when she got in. He didn't look happy. I knew why. I kept waiting for him to turn those baseball eyes on me. But he never did. Just went on smashing, slicing, grinding, sawing. All that. When I came out that night she was there, I tried to disregard her.
1: Harry.
0: But she said she had something very serious to talk over. And the way she said it... Well, I got in the car again.

0: he's awful. Really, you don't know.
1: Yeah, I guess it's tough.
0: You just wouldn't believe some of the things.
1: Yeah, look, baby, I think we'll...
0: He's crazy jealous.
1: Of you?
0: Yeah. Isn't that silly?
1: Well, I guess maybe...
0: Jealous of me. Or should I say, of you.
1: Me? What does he know about me? What did you say?
0: Well, I got in this morning, and there he was, sitting up like Grandma in his bathrobe. He said, "Where have you been?" And I said, "What's it to you, Auntie?" I call him Auntie. It drives him crazy. He said, "Don't you think you can fool me?" And then he started to cry and say a lot of things about Babylon and sitting on the water. Real crazy talk.
1: Well, I better go.
0: Oh, now don't be silly. He doesn't know who you are or who it is.
1: But he could find out.
0: Oh, no. Not unless I told him.
1: You wouldn't do that?
0: Of course not, baby. As long as you're good to me.
1: The next night, I stayed in the market. I was scared. Didn't want any more of that. I did inventory. I counted bottles. I cleaned the refrigerator. I changed the water in the soft drinks cooler. I kept busy. Across the market, Krause was moving around, cleaning up. And after a while, he took off his apron and his straw hat, and he came over. Hello, Mr. Krause.
2: Yeah. Give me a bottle of beer.
1: Sure thing.
2: It's all right to drink it here?
1: Well, sure. We're closed, ain't we?
2: Yeah.
1: Well, here's an opener.
2: Thank you. Ah. You're working late.
1: Well, you know how it is. Nothing to do evenings.
2: No?
1: No, I'm new out here. It takes time to make friends.
2: For me, maybe it would take time. Not for you, a good-looking young fellow like you.
1: Well, I don't know. You're a big, broad-shouldered guy.
2: Yeah, sure. Big. That's me.
1: How's the beer?
2: It's all right. Listen, you know my wife.
1: Your wife?
2: Yeah. You know her.
1: Well, yeah, she, isn't she the one who checks the groceries?
2: Yeah.
1: Yeah, very nice-looking lady.
2: You think so?
1: Well, of course. Well, I mean, don't get me wrong. I mean it very sincerely. A very nice, respectable-looking...
2: Yeah, sure. Now, listen, you noticed something funny goes on there?
1: Funny?
2: Somebody is playing around with her. I want to find out who.
1: With her?
2: You wouldn't believe that, would you?
1: No, no, no, I should say not.
2: Listen, do me a favor, huh?
1: Sure. What?
2: You keep your eyes open, huh?
1: I will, Mr. Krause. I promise you.
2: I find that guy. I find out who he is if it takes a year. Then I do. I kill him. Good night.
1: Good night.

0: 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And now, we bring back to our Hollywood soundstage, Hi Eberbach, in tonight's production of Never Steal a Butcher's Wife, a tale well calculated to keep you in suspense.
1: You see how it happens? You go along minding your own business, trying to be a sweet guy, and whammy, up pops the devil, the roof caves in, and there you are. The executioner's honing the axe and whistling to himself. I tell you, I was nervous. My hands were sweating and my teeth were aching. If it hadn't been for needing that job bad, if it hadn't been for that, I'd have put on my coat and hightailed it out of there but fast. It was a situation. And there he's looking over at me every now and then, giving me the big eyes. Yeah, the heck with you, baby. Get yourself another boy. And Krause is looking over and raising his eyebrows. Do I know who it is yet? And I'm making a long face and shaking my head. And then Nick, the vegetable man, comes over.
2: I see you didn't understand what I told you the other day.
1: What's that, Nick?
2: About Mary. I told you she was a married woman.
1: What are you talking about?
2: I seen you, the both of you, coming out of a bar the other morning.
1: You're nuts.
2: Don't pull a hard face with me, Harry. I ought to tip Krause off to what's going on.
1: Nick, be a good guy, will you?
2: Be a good guy. I'm telling you, you better be a good guy and leave the butcher's wife alone if you know what's good for you.
1: I will, Nick. I will. I swear it. It was a mistake, that's all.
2: Yeah.
1: So be a good guy, Nick. Forget about it, huh?
2: This once, okay. But you do it again, you get what's coming to you.
1: Sure, Nick. Sure thing.
2: And I'm not just talking.
3: Harry.
1: What? Blow, will you blow?
3: Harry, I wish you wouldn't treat me this
1: way. Blow, get away.
3: Look at me,
1: Don't
3: Harry.
1: You know your husband is watching you?
3: Oh, he's got his glasses off. He couldn't see Hollywood Bowl. You better be nice to me, Harry.
1: Please, Mary, please go back to your cash register.
3: Look, I want to see you tonight.
1: No.
3: Oh, yes.
1: Look, understand me, baby. You're poison. Now get away.
3: You'll see me, Harry.
1: I don't
3: want... Oh, you'll see Krause.
1: All right. Where?
3: I'll be parked around the corner.
1: Around the corner.
3: And don't be late. Oh, look, now stop being silly and get in.
1: Look, can't you understand? I don't want any trouble.
3: What are you so afraid of?
1: Trouble!
3: Oh, come on, baby. Let's go have some fun.
1: Look, please, I've asked you not...
3: What is it?
1: Hello.
2: I warned you.
1: You got it wrong, Nick.
2: Oh, no.
3: Say, what is all this?
2: You shut up.
3: Don't you talk to me like that.
2: I'll talk to you like I please, cheat.
3: Harry! Hit him, Harry!
1: I didn't hit him. He was looking down his nose at me, and he was a nice, wide-open target, but I didn't hit him. Because all of a sudden, I knew what I had to do, and I knew I had to do it fast.
3: Harry! Where you going, baby?
1: I didn't turn. Nick was still back there beside the car. I went into the market. Mr. Krause.
4: Yeah.
1: I...
4: What?
1: I found out.
4: What? I can't hear you, what?
1: I said I found out. I found out who it is.
4: Who? Who?
1: Nick.
4: A vegetable man?
1: Yeah.
4: A vegetable man.
1: Now, look, Mr. Krause, I knew yesterday, but I didn't want to get him in trouble. I told him to lay off, but he said nuts. He said if I opened my mouth, he'd tell you it was me, that I was the one.
4: Vegetable man.
1: I'm sorry, Mr. Krause.
4: I never did like him. I never did.
1: Well, good night.
4: Vegetable man.
1: Vegetable man. I took a fifth of old Smuggler home with me. No dinner. I just lay there on the bed about 3 hours, talking to myself. And finally, to heck with the job. I got up and I started to pack. I was broke, but I didn't care. I'd have to skip out on my rent, but it didn't matter. I didn't care. I wanted out. From Krause, from Mary, from Nick. And suddenly, I figured that even if Nick was a snooping little rat with his holier now, I ought to clear him. So I wrote a note to Krause. I said, I did it, Krause. Don't blame anybody else. I took the note in my bag and the key to the market, and I tiptoed out of the rooming house. I caught a bus and went to the market. The boulevard was deserted. I looked in through the glass door. In the back of the place, up high, there was a red neon beer sign that blinked on and off, on and off. I unlocked the door, went in, locked the door behind me. The place was eerie in the dark, what with that red light blinking on and off. 1 minute the place was pitch black, the next it was 1,000 little red lights bouncing off the canned stuff in the grocery part. I went to the butcher counter first, and I laid the note on the scale where he'd be sure to see it. Then I crossed over past the vegetables and the bakery, past the delicatessen to the liquor department. It was dark, and I kept bumping into things, and I thought, why am I acting like a criminal? I turned on the light. The whole place was suddenly dazzling, hurt my eyes. I looked at the cash register. I was just thinking about maybe taking a couple of bucks when it happened. I hadn't touched it. Somebody had turned the lights off again. There were other switches in the place. I didn't know where. And after the brightness, the place seemed twice as dark. The red sign blinked on and off and on and off. And then I saw him. Krause! He was standing behind the meat counter at the scale, and he picked up the note. My note! I did it, Krause! And he read it. I couldn't see his eyes, just the glasses. And every time the light blinked, they shone red, bright red, like some sort of terrible toy. And then he began to move. And it was like a movie that you see one frame at a time. Each time the light blinked on, he wasn't where he'd been before, but closer. Closer! Krause? Mr. Krause? Oh, no. No. No, Mr. Krause! Those red glasses kept coming at me. I edged toward the vegetables, and he moved too. I moved the other way, toward the groceries. There was a railing. I climbed over it, and I was in one of the long, narrow aisles of cans and bottles. The stuff was piled head high. I waited, hoping maybe he didn't see me. But he did. I hid behind a tower of dog food boxes. He sounded 30 or 40 feet away. I waited. I looked around the corner. He was looking down another aisle. I ducked my head back. I couldn't understand that sound. I looked again. The aisle was empty. In the center where Krause had stood were his shoes. He'd taken them off. Well, very quietly, I bent and took mine off, too. And I began to tiptoe away from where I'd seen him. And then I rounded a corner, and there he was, not 2 feet away with his back to me. And I lost my balance, and I put my hand out to steady myself. A whole display went over. I ran. And then I was at the end of an aisle, and there was the wall, the back wall. And I turned, and he was coming straight at me. My hand touched something cold, a bottle. I grabbed it. It was ammonia. Krause! Krause, get back! Get back, Krause, or I'll blind you! Krause, I warn you, I swear I will! Krause, I've got ammonia here! I'll blind you if you come any closer, Krause! He stood there like a crazy blind giant, tearing at his eyes, the ammonia running down his face. I didn't wait. I ran past him, bumping him aside, ran and cut around the cash register and past the delicatessen and the bakery to the door. It was locked. The key, I'd left it in the locket. It was gone. I tried to break the glass with my fist, but it was like steel. I tried to kick it, but I left my shield behind. And Kraus kept coming, feeling his way along, moaning, silhouetted in the blinking light. The red light that gleamed like a tongue of fire on the knife he held in his hand. I slid behind the counter of the meat department. Under my feet, the sawdust. I bent, scooped up a handful. His face was awful, twisted and gleaming in the blinking red light. His glasses were gone and his eyes were screwed tight shut in pain. He stopped 10 feet away, swaying. Then he opened his eyes, opened them as wide as he could, and moved his head from side to side, trying nearsightedly to see me. And then his head stopped moving and holding it sideways, using one eye to see me. He came on, the knife held way back. And I waited. And I let fly with the sawdust and jumped to one side, my back against the wall, and he pushed it and skidded in the sawdust and he fell. And then he was very still for a moment. I waited, backing. He rose to his knees. In the blinking light, I saw the knife. He'd fallen on it. It was sticking out of the middle of his chest. Kraus! Then, very slowly, he got to his feet. One hand over the place where the knife was. And then he started toward me again. There was a rack over the chopping block. He reached up and got a cleaver. I backed. Behind me, I felt a large, cold handle. The door to the meat storage room. I heaved it open. Inside, it was cold. Bitter cold. And dark. In the center of the door was one small, thick pane of glass. It was clouded. I wiped it clear with my hand and looked out. Kraus stood there, his face an inch from mine, looking in. And then his eyes rolled back and his face went slack and he fell out of sight. He was dead. I was sure of it. Now I felt around in the dark for the knob, but I couldn't find it. I felt the door from the top to the bottom. There were bars and bolts and something that felt like a handle, but it wouldn't move. I heaved and tugged, but it wouldn't move. There was a knife on a slab there, a butcher knife. I felt around the door for a crack, slipped the knife in and twisted. It broke off. Another door, I thought. Maybe there's, please, another door out of this place. And I began to search for it in the dark, feeling along the icy, damp walls. I walked under something cold. It moved when I touched it. Side of beef. But no door. I moved farther. Another icy cold thing. And I moved on. Came up against another. Cold as the rest. But, and I'm crazy. I know it. I'm crazy. This one feels as though it's wearing silk stockings.

So here I am. It's awfully cold. Cold as a witch's heart. Cold as a tomb. This thing I have in my hand, this knife handle, I wish it had a blade. I know what I do, I know. But it hasn't. Anyway, I'm innocent of anything. They'll believe me. They will. There's a letter outside on the scale. It says, I did it, Kraus. Don't blame anybody else. And there's my suitcase. That'll prove I meant to go away and not to cause anybody a hard time. And there's... Oh, the time goes slow. And while I'm waiting and waiting and waiting, I'll tell myself the whole story again. And again. And again. It'll give me something to do, you know. Something to think about. You see, it started the first day of the job. I was clerking the liquor department of the supermarket. I hadn't been in Los Angeles a week. Now, my brother, when I left New York, had given me this letter to a friend of his, a guy who owns a string of these supermarkets. The letter was about could use me. I was a good fella.

Suspense, in which High Everback starred as Harry in James Poe's story, Never Steal a Butcher's Wife. Enjoy tonight's tale of suspense. 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Never Steal a Butcher's Wife was written for Suspense by James Poe and starred High Everback as Harry. Featured in the cast were Paula Winslow, Jack Crucian, and Lawrence Dobkin. 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

I'm Abigail Riscado Perez reading Neighbor for Street Psalms Between Rocks and Hard Places. The City Rock Collection, an installation, boulders in a nest of rose bushes and thorn shrub, appears in the usual grassy patches, once held down by crows and cackling human bodies, fidgeting with rolling papers and radio dials. Wrapping in the respite of sunshine and branches, the silhouette an echo of Cascadian skyline falling and rising in curves and points at flashes of mockery, a landscape crushed by the albatross landing of stones thrown at the already stoned. A traveling carnival of attempt interrupts the green horizon in tragic monument to misspent intent. From amidst the parable of bramble on edge rises an idea. We are all rolling and smoking and high, looking down on smokestack and barge. The whole story tells itself. Our reflection in the signs of the deaf economy, an unyielding and aloof parabola, obvious in the geography of rocks and hard-won graces.

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0: In many ways, the quality of our existence depends on the quality of our grass, which means that those who can change that quality, for better or worse, literally hold our lives in their hands.
1: All we need is your confession.
2: I didn't kill him.
1: You swore you were going there to shoot him.
2: I know, but...
1: You did go there.
2: Yes.
1: You confronted him.
2: I did.
1: The gun. Now, this is the gun that fired the bullet. Can you identify it?
2: I already have. It's mine. I don't deny it. I tell you, I didn't kill him.
1: Just look at all the evidence.
2: I don't care about the evidence. I know I didn't kill him.
0: Our mystery drama, Snake in the Grass, was written especially for the Mystery Theater by Sam Dan and stars Sandy Dennis. I'll be back shortly with Act One.

0: Her name is Augusta Sanderson. She's 36 years old, and while there are those who say she has never been kissed, we cannot vouch for the complete accuracy of that statement. What does she do? She's an agriculturalist. An unusual occupation for a woman? Well, don't say that. We live in liberated times. You'd be surprised at the things women can do. You might venture to inquire why they want to do them, but that's another story. Our story begins in a quiet university town in the Northwest.
1: Evening, ma'am.
2: I'll thank you not to patronize me.
1: Well, all I say was...
2: I'll thank you not to call me ma'am. Ma'am is short for madam, and I am neither the mistress of a household nor the keeper of a brothel.
1: Well, I only wanted to say hello and welcome to Pete's for 25 years, an oasis for the thirsty.
2: I have a B.A., an M.A., and a Ph.D. I hold the rank of full professor at the School of Agriculture. I don't have to be addressed as ma'am as if I were some fragile Victorian lady.
1: Well, how's Doc? Or Prof?
2: Now, I intend to become extremely inebriated.
1: Oh?
2: And it's just as well that I don't make a spectacle of myself. Let me have a...
1: A what?
2: I don't know. Tell me, what's best to make you forget?
1: Well, nothing can ever really make you forget.
2: Very well. What is good for building courage?
1: Again, nothing.
2: That's not what I hear.
1: Well, it's true. You get maybe the illusion of courage, but not the real thing.
2: Well, dispenser of illusions, pour one for me.
1: Oh, you must be the lady prof at the Ag School, huh?
2: The lady prof at the Ag School.
1: You know Dr. Howells?
2: Do I know Dr. Howells?
1: Yeah, I was reading about him in the papers.
2: Let me tell you how well I know Dr.
1: Wasn't
2: Howells.
1: Wasn't that a terrific thing he discovered?
2: I know Eugene Everett Howells well enough to kill him.
1: His new feed grass will mean that millions of starving people... What'd you say?
2: I said I intend to kill him.
1: Yeah. Well,
2: all I need is the courage, or the illusion of it, and I'm feeling bolder every minute.
1: Yeah, look, don't you think you better...
2: Don't I think I'd better what, go home?
1: Stop talking foolishly.
2: But I have every right to talk foolishly. You know why? Because I've been a fool all my life.
1: Yeah, well, I'll get somebody to take you home.
2: The article in the paper said that Dr. Howells discovered, created the new feed grass. He didn't do it.
1: He didn't?
2: No, I did.
1: You did. Okay.
2: I mean it. I really mean it. It's mine.
1: Oh, sure.
2: You see, you don't believe it.
1: Well, I...
2: In the Himalayan regions in Asia, the terrain, the climate, is almost like what we have here.
1: Yeah, well, look,
2: No, you have to follow this. They have an economy, an agricultural economy that's based on goats.
1: Goats, yeah.
2: Goats. The goats are actually sacred. The soil is calcareous, like ours, and a red clover grows there. But it's deficient... in proteins and nitrogen.
1: You know what you need? A nice cup of coffee.
2: Now, I have been developing a species, highly nutritious, of purple clover. It would practically double the output of milk.
1: Is that a fact?
2: Think of how many lives this will save.
1: That's really great, you know?
2: It could have been the supreme achievement of my career. It could have meant a Nobel Prize, perhaps. Now there's talk of Dr. Howells winning it. It isn't fair. It's mine. Don't you understand? It's my grass. I created it. It's mine. Tell me, for doing that to me, for taking it from me,

0: bad enough to justify my killing him.
1: I tell you what you ought to do, Prof. You ought to go home and sleep on it.
0: You don't believe me. You believe because I'm a woman, I'm incapable of scientific achievement.
1: Oh, that's not so. There's a whole lot of lady scientists.
0: Thank you, Pete. Is that your name, Pete? Thank you.
1: What for?
0: For listening to me.
1: Oh, it was my pleasure.
0: And I see now. How clearly I see it now. If my life is to have any meaning at all, I must kill him.
1: Yeah, well, it's really getting late. You'll see. You'll feel better in the morning.
0: I feel better already. I'm strangely at peace with myself. I'm quite contented. You've made me see it. His death will rid me of all my demons.
1: Now, you really don't want to kill anyone. You're a lady.
0: Good night, Pete. You're a gentleman.
1: Yeah, well, Dames, well, she's got to be crazy. But what if she ain't crazy? Maybe I'd better... I don't know. If I tell a story like this, won't they think I'm nuts?
2: Lieutenant Novak. Hello. This is Lieutenant Novak. Hello. Who's on the other end of this?
1: Oh, no, not him. Of all the cops who could have answered that phone, definitely not Novak.

0: Someone's at the door. Just a minute. Oh, who could be ringing the bell at this hour? It's noon. How could I have slept till noon? Just a minute. I'll get on my... Just a minute. How could I have slept so late? Who is it?
1: Police.
0: Police? Why would...
2: Dr. Augustus Sanderson?
0: Yes.
2: I'm Police Lieutenant Novak. May I come in?
0: Well, yes. Why?
2: You are Augustus Sanderson?
0: I am.
2: Miss Sanderson, you're under arrest.
0: What? What are you saying?
2: The charge is suspicion of murder.
0: Murder? Who's murder?
2: Dr. Eugene Everett House.
0: Oh, but you're making
2: I must inform you of your constitutional rights.
0: But I didn't kill
2: Anything
0: him.
2: Anything you say may be used against you.
0: Please, please, you can't be serious. Are you saying Gene Howells is dead?
2: That's right.
0: But why do you insist that I...
2: You said that you would kill him.
0: But I was only...
2: You're only one. Now, Professor Sanderson, you insisted to Pete Grimes at the Oasis Bar and Grill last
0: well,
2: night that
0: well,
2: you...
0: I was feeling very unhappy, and there are times when you say things you shouldn't.
2: You had a motive.
0: Motive?
2: Didn't you say that he has robbed you of a discovery?
0: Oh, that.
2: Yes, that. A discovery you considered great enough to make you eligible for the Nobel Prize?
0: He didn't exactly rob me.
2: No?
0: No, I gave it to him. I had to. Otherwise, well, it wouldn't be used, so I said, take it. It might as well be yours.
2: Why did you give it to him?
0: Because they wouldn't take it from me, from a woman.
2: I don't know what you're talking about.
0: In that part of Asia, women are considered... Well, not exactly unclean, but it's hard for you as an American to visualize this. But the fact of my being a woman would make the grass defiled, unfit for the goats, which are holy animals.
2: According to the way you told the story to Pete last night, Howells robbed you of the credit.
0: He did. But I had no choice. If I was to save millions of lives, I would have to sacrifice my own vanity and say to Jean, let it be known as yours. But afterward, when I saw how Howells was preening himself...
2: You killed him?
0: No.
2: You left Pete's Oasis at 9 p.m. The coroner places the time of death at midnight. Where were you at midnight?
0: Here. Right here.
2: Can anyone support that statement?
0: Well, no.
2: According to Mr. Pete Grimes, you were acting somewhat strangely.
0: You could say that, yes, but I didn't kill him.
2: You went directly home after you left Pete's Oasis at 9 p.m.?
0: Yes.
2: The ballistics lab has established that Dr. Howells was killed by a .22 caliber bullet. You own a gun?
0: Yes. Yes, I have a .22 caliber revolver, which I carry sometimes when I am in the field, especially when the snakes are shedding.
2: May I see it?
0: You see, snakes are very nervous when they shed.
2: Are the pistol, please?
0: And they strike at shadows.
2: Thank you. This gun's been fired recently.
0: Oh, no, not in months.
2: Well, you can smell it. You can see the fouling. Here. Five live cartridges and one empty shell.
0: But I haven't used... The gun should be empty.
2: The lab will determine whether or not this is the gun, but...
0: But what? I put the gun away. I didn't even have any bullets I was supposed to buy.
2: I see the shoes you were wearing last night.
0: Why?
2: May I?
0: What will my shoes show you?
2: Dr. Howells is having a sidewalk repaired. There's dirt and mud in front of his doorstep. We have a mold of shoe prints. I'm sure these shoes will fit them.
0: But I...
2: There's dried mud on these shoes, too, Professor.
0: I can explain that.
2: Can you?
0: I was angry, so I went to his house after I left the Oasis.
2: But you said you went directly home.
0: I know I did. I know. I just thought that it might be embarrassing if I admitted... Nothing happened. I just saw him briefly, and I left and came here.
2: Professor... There are people who get themselves into a highly agitated state. Then they commit a crime. A serious crime like murder. And afterwards they forget all about it.
0: I am incapable of killing. I am not a murderer.
2: But what you're saying is you never killed anyone before. That's who the majority of murderers are.
0: But I know who I am and what I believe.
2: Well, that's why you made sure you'd be caught and punished, because you were brought up to believe no one should get away with murder.
0: But I didn't.
2: Now, first, you were sure to make a public announcement.
0: I wasn't making any. I was overwrought.
2: You were sure to state that you had a powerful motive.
0: That doesn't prove.
2: Third, you used your own gun.
0: Why do you insist?
2: Fourth, you must have been aware of the fact that you were leaving shoe marks in the dirt. Why didn't you avoid doing that? Why couldn't you at least wipe off the mud? Now. Well, now, you just think about it.
0: Detective, I don't know what to say.
3: Well, did she or didn't she? Even she doesn't know for sure. The blacking out of unpleasant memories is by no means a rare occurrence in our culture. Well, let's give her an opportunity to collect her thoughts and see what, if anything, she can come up with in Act 2.

0: They say the wish is the father of the deed, which is why we have inhibitions. No? After all, if every time you felt like killing someone, you did it, who among us would be out of jail? And so, here we have Augustus Sanderson, Ph.D., a knowledgeable professor of agriculture, about to be booked on a charge of homicide. Talk about still waters running deep. Here is a quiet brook, which apparently has no bottom.
1: What are you going to do with me, Lieutenant Novak?
2: Take you in, book you.
1: Lieutenant, please, give me a chance to think.
2: Oh, that's not my job.
1: But I have to get my thoughts together, and how can I think in jail?
2: I'm sure you'll get out on bond.
1: But I'll be a different person. I'll stand accused of murder. People will look at me in a different way. I'll even look at myself differently. Please, help me.
2: How?
1: Help me think it through from the beginning. Someone killed Gene Howells. If I didn't kill him, who did?
2: Look, Professor...
1: I need your help. The help of an experienced professional
2: That's
1: detective.
2: That's not my job.
1: And once you arrest me, you'll be through with me.
2: I already arrested you. I even told you your rights.
1: I know. You said I had the right to counsel. Well, you're my counsel.
2: I'm not a lawyer.
1: A counselor is one who advises. Now, please listen and advise me. Who else could have killed Gene Howells?
2: Who else had a motive?
1: Let me explain that to you.
2: Now, we're wasting time.
1: You never waste time. You only waste effort. Arrest me and you'll get further away from the truth.
2: Well, what is the truth?
1: What did happen? What is the chain of events that led you to my door? The first link. Among the exchange students at the university is the crown prince of a protectorate located high in the Himalayan mountains. In Asia.
2: I know where the Himalayan mountains are.
1: And it occurred to me that I could help the prince to help his countrymen, who are mostly poverty-stricken herdsmen. And so, you see, Prince Lutov...
3: Oh, you must call me Shorty.
1: Shorty.
3: It is a fabulous joke. You see, I am 6 feet tall. None of my countrymen grow that high. You see, my brother Ali here is barely 5 feet. That is average for our country. Small people with small bones.
1: That's why I'm here, Prince, because your countrymen do not grow.
3: Fabulous! You hear that, Ali? A lady professor, a Shahiba, visits us because our country people are small.
4: There is great wisdom in this country, magnificent one, which is why we are...
3: Ali, in public, even you must call me Shorty.
1: The staple food of your people is milk, goat's milk.
3: The sacred goats of Kandar?
1: But the milk is scanty and significantly low in protein.
4: The milk is sacred. What the Sahiba says is blasphemy.
1: The problem can be solved by introducing a new kind of pasturage, a new clover which I have developed, one that contains more nutrients, one that will double the output of milk.
3: Fabulous!
1: We would have to arrange for proper plowing and seeding.
4: His Magnificence wishes to thank you. You will be informed of his decision in due time.
3: Yeah, but Ali, what
4: Just
3: is there
4: because
3: to,
4: you are not at home, Magnificent Shorty, does not mean you may act without meditation or counsel.
3: Ah, he's right, Professor. He's always right. He may be my younger brother, but he has the brains in our family. We will communicate with you in due time.
1: I didn't know what to think. Here, I was offering these people a way to save millions of lives. And how? How could they be so cavalier about it? And would you believe, a week later, I received a note from Ali?
4: Dear Professor Sanderson, after considerable meditation and prayer for guidance, His Magnificence, the Crown Prince Ludolf, has determined that your estimable project is not practical at this time.
1: Why is it impractical?
4: Sahiba, it is impractical because you are a woman.
1: What does that have
4: And to... because you are a woman, you are impure.
1: Really? In what way?
4: In our country, you would not be permitted to come in contact with the goats of Kandar, which are sacred beasts.
1: But I'll have nothing to do with your goats.
4: You will have provided them with food. The people will ask, this new grass, from whence does it come? And the answer, it is the creation of a woman We shall have civil war.
1: No one has to know.
4: It will come out.
1: How?
4: It will be a major news event hailed all over the world. Many of our people read.
1: You mean they would rather starve than accept food created by a woman?
4: Madam, this is our religion. It is not to be mocked.
1: Forgive me.
3: Now, we appreciate your concern, Professor, but we must analyze the entire problem. Your new grass may save thousands from hunger, but cause just as many to die in riots.
1: Is this being turned down because I am a woman? Is that the only reason?
4: Yes. His Magnificent Shorty has no choice.
1: Well, then, perhaps there is something I can do.
0: What are you saying, Augusta?
1: Jean, this is your discovery.
0: But I... That's not right.
1: I've agonized over this thing. What am I supposed to do? Let people starve because of their prejudices? And what right have I to call them prejudices? Those are devoutly held beliefs.
0: But this grass, this thick purple clover, I didn't know it could be developed.
1: I didn't either.
0: Well, how did the idea occur to you?
1: Perhaps it was supposed to occur to me.
0: Well, now, what does that mean?
1: Oh, anything you'd like it to mean.
0: Augusta, I'm afraid to take the credit.
1: Afraid?
0: Yeah, I'm afraid of what it might do to me. This will be hailed. You know that, don't you?
1: Yes.
0: It will earn its discoverer recognition, awards. How will I react? How will my personality change? I've always been content to do my work quietly.
1: We're talking about life or death for hundreds of thousands, millions of people.
0: And how will you change, Augusta? You'll see me regarded as a savior. What will it do to you? You'll start to hate me.
1: I could never hate you, Jean.
0: It isn't right. You've been struggling with this discovery for so long. You're going to regret it.
1: I'll think of all the children who'll have a chance to live. I'll regret nothing.
0: I'll regret it.
1: I thought and thought. There's no other way.
2: So you finally convinced Dr. Howells to become a hero. Is that what you're telling me?
1: Yes.
2: It's very noble of you. Very self-sacrificing. So why did you accuse him of stealing everything in Pete's Oasis?
1: Because Jean was right. He started to believe after a little while that the clover was actually his. It was supposed to be kept secret till we were ready for planting. But he let out a word here and there. And, well, compliments, praise poured in. He started to preen himself.
2: And that's when you found out you were human, after all.
1: Yes.
2: And you gave up without a fight.
1: I'm not a fighter. I think it's more important for the grass to grow.
2: Now, I have to repeat this vital question, Professor. Why give the credit to Dr. Howells?
1: Because he is an authority on agriculture.
2: Yes, sure, but is he the only one?
1: Well, no.
2: The fact is, you could have given it to any number of people, isn't that true?
1: Yes, yes.
2: All right, why Howells? All right, I'll tell you why. You're in love with him. That's what?
1: That's
2: either true or false. You see, I listened to every word you said. Not only to the words, but to how you said them. I could never hate you, Jean. There's a tone in your voice when you say his name. That's funny, you call him Jean, he calls you Augusta. It's kind of formal, isn't it?
1: Everyone calls me Augusta.
2: But as far as you're concerned, Dr. Howells wasn't everyone.
1: I admit, I confess, perhaps. Why shouldn't I have felt that I was in love with him? We certainly had similar interests.
2: And so you gave him this grass discovery, hoping somehow that he might respond to you.
1: That's not true.
2: It isn't, huh?
1: I gave him the credit. Because of the starving people.
2: Sure, and also because he might feel he owed you something. Like a proposal of marriage.
1: That's a lie.
2: Only you know that for sure. All right, maybe it wasn't so cut and dried. A few things are, but there was an element of give and take, wasn't there?
1: Yes.
2: But your generosity didn't change the nature of your relationship with Howells, did it?
1: No.
2: It was still friendship, at best, wasn't it?
1: Yes.
2: And that's what really infuriated you, wasn't it?
1: No.
2: You were, as they say in the books, the woman spurned.
1: Please believe me, I didn't kill him.
2: I'm afraid we have to go.
1: Where?
2: To police headquarters.
1: But I'm innocent.
2: Professor Sanderson, I admire you. You're a woman who worked hard against a lot of odds to get where you are. On the way, you must have missed out on many things.
1: Please, please, I am telling you I am innocent.
2: There was something between you and Howells.
1: No.
2: Well, what did happen? You're giving me a story about some purple grass, some Asiatic prince. Some deal you made to give Howells the credit for something. Now, how do I know any of it is true?
1: What are you saying?
2: This business about the grass, all I've got is your word for it.
1: I tell you it's true.
2: Well, all right. There's only one way to find out. Isn't there?
3: Yes. How may I help you?
2: Your Highness.
3: Shorty. You must call me Shorty.
2: I'm a police detective, as I believe this gentleman has told you.
3: Oh, yes. My brother Ali informed me. It's fabulous.
2: Do you know this lady?
3: This lady?
1: Of course they know me.
3: Ali, is this charming lady familiar?
5: No.
1: You must remember me. I was here to tell you all about my new grass.
3: Grass? Ali, what would we have to do with grass?
5: We have never seen this lady before in our lives.
3: Oh, it is a pity, because she is the most charming lady.
1: We spoke about the goats, the sacred goats of Kandar, and you said because I was a woman, I was impure.
3: Oh, that is impossible. Why should we insult you?
1: I told you the discovery would belong to Dr. Howells, and you said in that case you would accept it.
3: Ali, do we know Dr. Howells?
5: No.
1: But I was here. We spoke.
2: Professor, it's time we were leaving.
0: Ever get the feeling that everybody around you is crazy and that you are the only sane, sensible person in the room or even the world? Well, if you ever did, you are in a perfect position to appreciate what is going on inside Professor Augustus Sanderson this very moment. Well, we still have the third act, and usually we manage to sort these things out. What do you do when you are accused of murder? I suppose you admit it if it's true and deny it if it's false. But suppose you are not sure of the answer. Suppose the charge could be true or false. Suppose you reach that point where you just don't know. Is such a state of affairs possible?
1: But I was here. I spoke to you both.
3: Oh, would we forget so delightful a lady as you?
5: The Sahiba is mistaken.
1: I can't be.
2: Gentlemen, I'm sorry we bothered you.
3: Oh, it was no bother. Just think, Ali, when we return home, we can say we had a visit from a real American detective. Oh, fabulous.
2: Professor, I'm sorry, Professor Sanderson. The train has come to the end of the line. Last stop. All out.
1: What does one bring to a jail?
2: Well, a toothbrush, a change of clothes. Like I say, you've got a good chance of being out on bond.
1: Thank you. Lieutenant Novak, I can prove that I gave the credit for the discovery to Dr. Howells.
2: Well, suppose you did.
1: Then that would prove that those two are lying.
2: No, it will only prove that you gave the discovery to Dr. Howells for reasons of your own.
1: What reasons would I have?
2: Personal reasons. And that's why you killed him.
1: I still say I didn't do it.
2: Well, if that's your story, stick to it.
1: I didn't. Someone stole my revolver.
2: Professor, you'll have to convince a jury
1: You don't believe it.
2: What I believe right now doesn't matter at all. Now just pack a small bag.
3: Ali?
4: Yes, Magnificence.
3: Tell me, little brother, why did we have to engage in that charade with the police detective?
4: I thought it would be instructive.
3: Instructive?
4: Why have we come to this most democratic of all countries? You were the one who insisted.
3: I know. I wanted to live like an ordinary common member of the people.
4: A desire I could never understand. Well, the common people, whether they be ignorant shepherds or sophisticated Americans, act alike as far as the police are concerned.
3: Is that true?
4: When questioned by police, the common people in America do exactly as our people do. But they have a most picturesque phrase for it. They clam up.
3: Clam up. How beautifully descriptive.
4: In both countries, one simply does not become involved with the police. And so, when I heard there was an officer at the door, I decided to act in our best interests. Who knows where a thing like this could lead?
3: Clam up.
4: It is, after all, my duty to advise you.
3: Fabulous.
2: Are you ready, Professor? As I said, you don't have to pack too much.
1: Lieutenant, Lutoff and his brother Ali were lying.
2: It's all in the hands of the jury now.
1: Don't say that.
2: Well, what do you want me to say? Look, I want you to know something. I like you.
1: Please don't.
2: Don't what?
1: Don't say meaningless words in an attempt to make me feel better.
2: I like you. Because you're a woman. Who's smart? Who? Well, who's good looking?
1: If you really liked me, you'd listen to my story.
2: Because I like you, I'm advising you to change it. You want to beat this, don't you? Tell the truth. The truth is always the best defense, no matter how bleak it looks. The jury responds to the truth. They feel it. They respect you for it.
1: But I am telling the truth.
2: No. It was a lover's quarrel. I have your lawyer get women on the jury. They eat that up.
1: If you're going to arrest me, get it over with.
2: Okay, I just wish you'd listen.
1: The truth is, someone came here, stole my gun. My gun, you have it. I want a receipt for it.
2: You'll get it. It'll be an exhibit at the trial. 122 caliber revolver. 5 cartridges. 1 empty shell.
1: I don't care about those. They don't belong to me. I wouldn't keep a loaded gun in the house. I don't even have any bullets, I told you. Why can't you believe
2: me? Because if I believed you, I'd have to believe in Santa Claus. And furthermore... Hey, maybe I do.
1: What?
2: These cartridges. These cartridges. They're not American made. Look at what it says on the rim of each cartridge. Here. Where the manufacturer has his name. That's not American writing.
1: Those letters? It's a different alphabet. They could be Hindi.
2: Foreign shells. Made in India. Nobody sells them around here.
1: It was the younger brother, Ali.
2: Hold it.
1: I know why it was Ali. Let me tell you, from the very beginning, he was the one who was opposed to the...
2: Now, hold it a minute. This is Lieutenant Novak. I need something in a hurry. You got that Crown Prince going to the college and his brother? All right, get the phone number. Call him. Say it's a routine annual inquiry about guns. Ask if he has one. And what kind? All right, call me right back at this number. 227-8308. Yeah.
1: The bullets have to belong to Ali.
2: Only if he has a .22 of his own.
1: It was Ali, I know it.
2: How can you be so sure?
1: He came here, he stole my gun, but it was empty. It was nighttime, the stores are closed. Where can he buy bullets? He can't, so he goes home, he gets his own.
2: He would only have those bullets if he owns a .22.
1: He has to, he must. It's the only thing that makes sense.
2: All right. Even if we can prove these are his cartridges, you know what he can say? He can say you stole them.
1: Why would I...
2: Because you're trying to construct the case against him. And you are.
1: I just know he killed Gene Howells.
2: Let's examine your whole story. They won't take the grass seed from you because you're a woman. All right, fine. You give it to Dr. Howells. Now, what's the objection?
1: The objection?
2: Now, it's plain sailing, isn't it? Plant the new grass, feed all the hungry people. What's wrong?
1: Allie, it's Allie. When I saw Gene Howells last night, he was terribly depressed and very frightened.
2: Lieutenant Novak. Yeah. Oh, he does. Okay. Prince Ali has a .22 pistol registered in his name.
1: Which means these are his bullets.
2: You said Dr. Howells was depressed? Why?
1: Why? Why? Let me think. I was so angry and upset when I went to see him. I know I went in there hating him, and I left feeling sorry for
2: him. But you haven't told me why.
1: What did he say to me? Let me try to remember exactly what he said to me.
0: I wish I'd never heard of that clover of yours.
1: Really? The last time I read the papers, it was that clover of yours.
0: It's mine only because that's how you'd have it. I told you this had happened. You'd have second thoughts and I'd have a guilty conscience.
1: I'm sorry. It is all my fault.
0: And it may have been all for nothing.
1: Why?
0: They don't want the grass. They didn't realize it was purple in color.
1: Oh, what's wrong with purple?
0: Allie explained it. Purple is an unlucky color, and so the time wasn't right. But perhaps in the future...
1: What was supposed to happen in the future? If purple is unlucky, it will always be unlucky.
0: I became angry. I told Allie somehow I would let his people know about this grass and how badly they need it.
1: And what was his answer?
0: Nothing. He looked at me. Just looked. Those funny eyes. Well, you think they're funny, but they can be frightening. Augusta, why did you have to tempt me with this?
1: Please, Gene, try to be calm.
0: It's going to end badly. I know it.
1: We tried. They won't take our help. This is all we can do. Prince Lutov was willing to go along, and it was Allie who raised the objection, and when that objection was removed, it was Allie who found a new one, the color.
2: Well, why would Allie want his people to go on starving?
1: Because... Wait. Jean said Allie had told him that the time wasn't ripe. Perhaps in the future. When it could do Allie himself some good.
2: Are you saying Allie has ideas of his own?
1: If Prince Lutov is overthrown, and he could be, if the people get hungry enough...
2: Does Allie get the top spot then?
1: And then, as the new ruler, Allie can claim heaven showed him a new grass, and henceforth purple will be the color favored by the gods. But there's one thing. Where would he get the grass with Gene dead?
2: Well, he could come to you with a brand new story.
1: No. The woman thing is too deeply rooted.
2: Well, as it stands right now, well, what is the grass? Where does it exist?
1: The grass is a box full of seeds, plus volumes of notes detailing hundreds of experiments, how it's formed, how it should be planted.
2: Well, where is all this stuff?
1: I turned it over to Gene. It should all be in his files at home. And I'll bet it's gone. I delivered the seeds and the notes to him myself. The only place he could keep them would be in these files.
2: Are you sure they wouldn't be anywhere else?
1: I'm positive. Besides, look at the notation on this drawer. PC, purple clover. And the drawer is empty.
2: Well... That's that.
1: What does that mean?
2: We have a very good hypothesis, but no evidence. So far, you are still the best suspect.
1: But you know I am innocent. There must be some way we can prove that Allie is... I have an idea. I'll go to see Prince Allie, and I'll confront him with what we know. That will force him to threaten me, perhaps to try to kill me. You can save me at the last minute.
2: It's not going to work.
1: Why?
2: Because this is a country of laws. What you're suggesting is illegal.
1: Why is it illegal?
2: Because it's considered entrapment.
1: But you see it all the time in the movies.
2: And those movies all end up before the judge throws the evidence out of court. But you did give me an idea.
1: What idea?
2: It's a very simple routine idea. Now you go home, wait there.
1: What are you going to do?
2: Just police business. Just go home and wait.
1: But I can't wait.
2: You'll just have to.
3: No, Sahiba. I'm really quite embarrassed.
1: Your younger brother is plotting against you.
3: Ali? Oh, that is impossible.
5: The woman is mad.
1: Ali wants your people to starve so they will revolt. You will be killed, he succeeds you, and then he gives them the purple grass.
5: That's a lie.
3: Fabulous.
1: It's true. He has discouraged you from accepting the clover. Why? He wants to give it to the people himself.
5: She's mad.
3: Oh, what a woman. Look at the fire in her eyes. You may think I'm young for you, Professor, but I value an older woman.
1: Don't you understand the implications of what I am saying to you?
3: Be my first wife. The others don't matter. They're only concubines. You will rule, and with fabulous wisdom.
1: I'm telling you about your brother.
3: Oh, I know he's plotting against me. It is expected of brothers.
1: You knew?
3: Didn't I plot against our older brother?
5: Then you should have done something about me when you had the chance.
3: What are you doing with that pistol?
5: She'll be blamed. She'll be thought mad because of her purple grass. She's already killed her lover, and now you. Because you made her give up her discovery.
2: No, it's not going to work that way at all. Just lower that gun. That's nice. Why'd you come here, Augusta?
1: Because
2: you didn't think I could help you, huh?
1: Well, I thought
2: I just went back for a search warrant. All we have to do is find the seeds and the notes in his possession. Will we find them, Ali?
5: I don't.
3: They are in his trunk.
5: You knew, Lutov?
3: Of course I knew. I plan to take care of you as soon as we return to our own country. Here, I am restricted by all kinds of legalities.
2: Prince, I intend to arrest your brother. Will you claim any diplomatic privilege?
3: None at all. The law is sacred. It must be observed.
2: Smitty, go get his trunk. Wilson, take him to the station house.
3: Well, Professor Sanderson, shall you consider my proposal?
2: She can't do that. She has to come along with me.
1: Where are we going?
2: This way, ma'am.
1: Where are you taking me? Surely I'm not under arrest.
2: Now, listen. You'd consider going off to Asia with that character?
1: I have to take it under very serious consideration.
2: Why?
1: It's the first time anyone at all made me a proposal.
2: Well, relax. You're about to get another one.
0: I'll be back shortly with a final thought. How slender a thread holds up the world. If a million goats can give an extra pint of milk a day, that can mean the difference between life and death for thousands of children. So the true heroes are the overlooked and unknown heroes who daily solve the really great mystery, how to get an acre to yield another few bushels, or the hen to lay another egg. Our cast included Sandy Dennis, Ralph Bell, Robert Dryden, and Arnold Stang. Associate Director, Marlon Swing. This is Hyman Brown, Producer-Director, inviting you to return to our Mystery Theater for another adventure in the macabre. Until next time, then, pleasant dreams.

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0: shoes. I'm trying to lose weight.
1: Okay.
0: Say, Al, isn't that Kay Kaiser heading over this way?
1: Yeah, that's the old professor.
0: Oh, my goodness, he looks like he's in a trance.
1: Well, he's been that way ever since his new baby arrived. He has to take care of it, and it keeps him up all night.
0: Oh, the poor man.
2: Let me have a milkshake, Al.
1: What flavor, Mr. Kaiser?
2: Cod liver oil. I mean chocolate. And pass me the nipple. I mean the straw. Oh, hello, Gracie.
0: Hello, Kay.
2: I hope you'll excuse my appearance, Gracie. I'm really bushed.
0: Yeah, you do need a shave.
2: I mean, I'm tired.
0: Oh, well, congratulations on your new baby, Kay. I'd love to see it. Brand new babies are so cute.
2: Yeah, they look like little wrinkled up old men.
0: Yes.
2: That reminds me, how's George?
0: He's fine. Oh, and how's your beautiful wife, Georgia?
2: Well, Georgia's doing fine, but walking the floor all night with little Carol Amanda is sure killing me. Gracie, you know where I can find a good baby nurse?
0: No, all the nurses I know are grown up.
2: No, I mean someone to take care of the baby.
0: Especially
2: tonight. The doctor says Georgia can get out for the first time, and my sponsors invited us to dinner, but there's nobody to stay with the baby.
0: Oh, I wish I could do it for you, Kay, but this is my club meeting night. And say, wait a minute. George will do it. He loves children.
2: He does?
0: Oh, sure, he's crazy about me.
2: Gracie, you've saved my life. I'm sure George will make a wonderful babysitter.
0: George, you know who I saw at the drugstore? Kay Kaiser.
3: Really?
0: Mm-hmm. He just had a new baby.
3: I know. Say, that reminds me, did you send the baby a present?
0: Yeah, I sent it a bottle of champagne.
3: Sent the baby a bottle of champagne?
0: Well, I heard they were going to christen it.
3: Gracie, that's not for christening babies. You would only send champagne to people who had a new boat.
0: Oh, George, how can you be so ignorant? People don't have boats.
3: What I was trying to say is...
0: Oh, now, wouldn't that sound silly? Mother and canoe doing well.
3: What I'm trying to say...
0: Well, how would it sound for a mother to call the doctor and say, come quick, Junior's got barnacles.
3: What I'm trying to say
0: really,
3: is
0: really, Judge, for a man with no education, you can be awfully dumb at times.
3: Drop the whole subject. Kay Kaiser can drink the champagne.
0: Oh, and he needs it, Judge. The poor man is a wreck.
3: Kay? How come?
0: Well, he's been taking care of that new baby, and it's really got him worn out. You'd hardly recognize him. You know how he used to look?
3: Yeah.
0: Well, now he looks even worse.
3: That's impossible.
0: You feel sorry for him, don't you, George?
3: You bet.
0: Well, good, because...
3: Boy, there's something I wouldn't do for $1 million.
0: What?
3: Take care of a baby.
0: You wouldn't?
3: No, sir.
0: But,
3: not
0: George,
3: me.
0: George, taking care of a baby would be easy. You don't even have to wash them nowadays.
3: You don't have to wash them?
0: No, they have baby laundries.
3: Well, still wouldn't like to take care of a baby.
0: Oh, shame on you. Don't you have any mother instinct?
3: No. I was an incubator baby.
0: I don't believe it. Your father never been happy married to one of those.
3: Go away. Let me read the paper.
0: Meredith, I called you over because I need your help.
4: There's trouble, Gracie?
0: Well, yes. George is going to be a mother tonight, but he doesn't know yet.
4: Gee, we better rush him to the hospital.
0: No, I mean... I mean, I promised Kay Kaiser that George would take care of his baby. But George has no mother instinct.
4: Perhaps I can stir that emotion in his bosom if I regale him with a tender story.
0: Oh, I knew I could count on you, Meredith. Come on, he's in the den.
4: Hello, George.
5: Hiya, man.
4: George, would you like to hear the story of a baby I used to take care of back in my hometown of Mason City, Iowa?

0: Definitely no.
1: Well, sir,
0: why
1: that
0: do you ask?
1: Blue-eyed, That blue-eyed, golden-haired infant I wanted to tell you about. That infant and I spent many happy hours together playing patty cake, crawling around on the floor, or both of us riding piggyback.
0: How could you both ride piggyback?
1: We have very large pigs in Iowa.
0: Look, Meredith.
1: Well, sir, after I left Mason City, I often thought of that child blossoming into blue-eyed, golden-haired womanhood. And I swore someday to return and make her my bride.
2: Oh, how sweet. Why didn't you do it?
1: There'd been a slight miscalculation. When I returned, the infant had blossomed into a blue-eyed, golden-haired fullback on the Iowa football team.
0: Is that all?
1: Yes, George. In my humble way, I've tried to show you the meaning of love.
0: Thanks. Now I've something to show you.
1: What is it?
0: The door.
1: Very attractive door. Oak, isn't it?
0: I want you to see it from the outside.
1: Well, if one side is oak, surely the other side must be.
2: Well, Meredith has got a point.
0: Yeah, you ought to wear a hat to cover it. Goodbye, Meredith.
1: Goodbye, all.
0: Goodbye, all. What a schmo.
2: Well, he didn't change your mind about liking to take care of babies?
0: No. What's all this talk about taking care of babies, Oliver? Don't tell me he's back. Come in.
3: Hello, George.
0: Okay. Congratulations on that new baby. How's Georgia?
3: Georgia's fine. I just dropped by to thank you.
0: Thank me? Oh, over the champagne.
3: Well, not only that, but for what you're going to...
2: Tell us about your little girl. What school does she go to now?
3: School? Gracie, she's only 3 weeks old. She can't even crawl yet.
2: Oh, well, let her go on the bus.
3: She's still a little young, Gracie, but when she gets old enough, I'm going to send her to my old alma mater, the University of North Carolina, down in my home state.
2: Oh, well, I'm surprised to hear you're from North Carolina, Kay.
3: Why, Gracie?
2: Well, you don't talk like a man from the North. I thought you were from some southern state like South Dakota.
3: George, should I try to explain it?
0: Do you want to look like me?
3: No.
0: Then let it go.
3: Anyway, Gracie, I want my little girl to go to school in the greatest state in the Union, North Carolina.
2: Oh, look, here comes our Texas friend, Mr. Judson. I'll go fix some refreshments for her.
0: Okay, Gracie. Come in.
4: Howdy, little man.
0: Hello, Mr. Judson. Like you to meet our friend, Mr. K. Kaiser.
4: Happy to make your acquaintance, Mr. Kaiser.
3: Well, the pleasure is all mine, sir.
4: Say, you don't sound like a Californian.
3: I'm not. I'm a citizen of the greatest state in the Union.
4: Is that right?
3: Sure.
4: What part of Texas are you from?
3: I'm not from Texas. I'm from the tobacco state, North Carolina.
4: North what?
3: Carolina. Don't tell me you never heard of North Carolina.
4: I never heard of no part of Carolina.
5: A little trouble here.
3: Well, now, for your information, sir, there's a place down south where thousands and thousands of happy, industrious people live in an earthly paradise that stretches for hundreds of miles. And do you know what that place is?
4: If it was a little bigger, it could be Fort Worth.
3: George, will you tell him there really is a North Carolina?
0: Sure. Mr. Judson, Texas isn't the only southern state. There's North Carolina, Alabama, Tennessee, Georgia.
4: Well, now, maybe there is a North Carolina, but I bet it don't amount to nothing.
3: Don't amount to nothing? Why, man, North Carolina turns out 1 million bales of cotton every year.
4: That ain't enough cotton to keep Dallas in dish rags.
0: Mr. Judson, stop picking on Kay. The poor guy's worried enough now. He just had a baby.
4: You had a baby?
3: Well, I don't deserve all the credit. I had some help from Georgia.
4: I knew North Carolina couldn't handle it alone.
3: Now, listen, you long-eared,
0: long-haired...
2: Hello, Mr. Judson.
4: Well, howdy, little lady.
0: Kay and Mr. Judson almost got into a brawl about Texas and North Carolina.
4: Oh, now, I was just joshing you. Now, to show there's no hard feelings, Mr. Kaiser, I'd like to send that new baby of yours a present.
3: Well, thank you.
4: Could she use a perambulator?
2: Oh, no, no, she's too young to make coffee.
0: She's too

0: Somebody Loves Me, I Wonder Who. You know, Meredith, that title must have been inspired by an unsigned Valentine.
1: Not by any of the Valentines my zany friends send me, Toby. It's much too pretty a song.
0: Ah, but it's the pretty cards I was thinking of. I mean the hearts and flowers type. 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

0: Hello? Hello, Georgia. This is Kay, honey. I'll be right home, and I've got some good news. We can go to dinner with the sponsor tonight. Yeah, George Burns is going to stay with the baby. George Burns. No, he won't frighten it.
1: Yeah. Now, listen, you get yourself all pretty up, and we'll go to lunch.
2: Say, Gracie, when Kay Kaiser left for home, he said he wanted to thank me for the favor I'm doing for him tonight.
3: Uh-oh.
2: What favor am I doing for him?
3: Favor?
2: Yeah.
3: You?
2: Yeah.
3: Doing?
2: Yeah.
3: For him?
2: Yeah, I'm doing him a favor.
3: Really? What is it?
2: That's what I asked you. Now, come on. What did you tell Kay I do?
3: Well, I guess I'll have to tell you. You see, he's got a radio program.
2: I know that.
3: It's sponsored by Colgate Palmolive Peter.
2: You mean Colgate Palm Olive Pete.
3: I don't know him that well.
2: Let it go. What did you tell Kay I do?
3: Well, you see, Kay wants to make a good impression on his sponsor tonight. And that's where you come in.
2: Oh, I get it. He wants me to sing on his program.
3: Huh?
2: From time to time and every climb, blessings come from above.
3: George, look, that's not what Kay wants.
2: Oh. Oh, he wants me to swing it, huh? Boom, boom, boom, boom, down in the garden where the red rose grows. Oh,
3: George,
2: my
3: George,
2: beloved.
3: George,
2: so,
3: George,
2: oh,
3: George,
2: oh,
3: George,
2: oh,
3: George,
2: oh,
3: George,
2: oh,
3: George.
2: What do you want?
3: Well, you still don't understand what Kay wants.
2: Look, honey, with that orchestra of his, I'll give him anything he wants. He's got a fine group of musicians. Now, you run and press my tuxedo.
3: Well, I don't think you'll need your tuxedo.
2: Certainly I will. I'm gonna wear it tonight when I work for him.
3: Well, all right. But you better wear an apron over it.
2: Oh, go on and have it pressed.

0: Well, Kay, here I am, all ready to go to work.
1: Oh, that's swell. But, George, why the tuxedo?
0: For the job tonight. Makes me irresistible.
1: Yeah?
0: Sure. When I wear this, they drool over me.
1: Well, it's your tuxedo.
0: And now, Kay, about tonight. You better give me a few instructions. Do you want me to swing it?
1: Swing it?
0: Yeah, you know, rock it.
1: Oh, no, no, I wouldn't rock it too much. Just burp it.
0: Burp it? Does Sinatra do that?
1: Certainly. And I wish I had a nickel for everyone Crosby has burped.
0: I guess there are tricks in every trade.
1: Yeah, but tell me, George, do you mind doing this sort of thing?
0: Mine? I should say not. This is what I like to do. Okay, I'm tired of telling jokes on the radio. I want to make a change.
1: Well, brother, this is opportunity night.
0: Okay, it'll be a pleasure to do this for you. Believe me, you've got a mighty sweet little group.
1: Well, thanks, George. Maybe you'll have one someday.
0: I'd like to. Little group of about 8 or 10. Be quite a surprise to Gracie, wouldn't it?
1: Yeah. I guess it would.
0: And later on, I might increase it to 20 or 25.
1: You should live so long.
0: Naturally, I'd get permission from Petrillo first.
1: You would?
0: Sure. Didn't you have to get his permission?
1: No. Believe it or not, that's the one thing I didn't have to check with Petrillo.
0: What do you know?
1: Well, George, I hate to rush, but my wife and the sponsor are waiting at the Derby.
0: It's okay. I'm ready.
1: It sure is wonderful of you to stay with the baby.
0: Oh, I'm good.
1: What? Gracie said you'd do it, but I didn't believe it till you showed up.
0: Gracie said I'd stay with the
1: baby. Well, I'm late.
0: But
1: so
0: Kay,
1: long. I'm
0: all set to vocalize.
1: So is the baby. Good luck.
0: Oh, no.

0: what a night. Nurse made the K. Kaiser's baby. Maybe she would stop crying if she thought I was a father. Evening, folks. How are y'all? Get stand. Gets me happy. Yet shut up. Come in.
1: Hello, dear. I brought Bill Goodwin over to cheer you up.
0: Yeah, cheer up, George. You've been wanting a new automobile. What do you mean? Here's the latest model, Kaiser. Nobody is going to steal that. George, I just thought I'd tell a joke and cheer you up. Well, you didn't do either one.
1: What a cute little baby. Oh, just think of the wonderful thrills life holds in store for her. Her first tooth.
0: Her first step.
1: Her first word.
0: Her first day at school.
1: Her first date.
0: Her first party dress.
1: And then the one great thrill that comes to every girl. That glorious moment she waits for, dreams about.
0: Her first cup of Maxwell House coffee. You know, Maxwell House is the very best in coffee drinking pleasure, yet it costs but a fraction of a penny more per cup than the cheapest coffee you can buy. Hey, won't that be a thrill, baby?
1: Wedding day, when she'd marry a wonderful man, one like I got. Won't that be a thrill, baby?
0: Wait a minute, what are you trying to do, discourage the kid? Oh, there, there, there, baby. You won't have to marry the bad old man. The only drip in your life will be Maxwell House. You know, baby, with thousands of brands to choose from, more people buy and enjoy Maxwell House than any other brand of coffee in the world. Yeah. Well, that baby can't understand a word you're saying, so you can stop telling it about Maxwell House. Look, George, aren't you staying with the baby so Kay Kaiser can make a hit with his sponsor?
2: Yeah.
0: So don't louse me up with mine. And you know, baby, Maxwell House comes to you roaster fresh two ways now. In the familiar blue vacuum tin, or in the new ultra-vacuum glass jar. Isn't that wonderful? George. Yeah? George, this is really a cute baby.
3: Well, if you think she's so cute, maybe you'd like to spend an evening with her.
0: Well, you bet I would. I'll be back later.
3: How soon?
0: About 18 years. So long.
3: Well, this is great. Even at that age, they cry for Goodwin.
1: Well, goodbye, dear. I'm off to the bridge club.
3: You're staying right here and help me take care of this baby.
1: But, George, you don't need me. Look, here's a list of instructions Kay left for you.
3: Well, let's see what it says. 8 o'clock, baby's feeding time. Be sure nipples, rubber bottle caps, and strainer are thoroughly boiled.
1: Oh, my goodness. How can she digest that stuff?
3: You've got to dunk it first to soften it.
1: You think Kay Kaiser could afford to buy a cow and give his baby milk?
3: Gracie, the baby does get milk. The formula's right here. It gets acidophilus milk.
1: Well, I think it should have cow milk. You never know what an acidophilus has been eating.
3: Well, I'll read some more of the instructions. Be sure to keep the baby well powdered.
1: Well, now, if that isn't ridiculous, who cares if the baby has a shiny nose? Isn't that what you say, baby?
3: Now, listen, this is great. Between you and the baby, I'll go great. I'm going to call a professional babysitting service and turn the job over to them. Come in.
4: Hello. I'm the sitter from the babysitting service.
3: Well, you're right here on time. Hey, I know you. You're the guy with that terrible temper who's always quitting your job.
4: Well, that's because those other jobs were too hard on me. When I was a mechanic, I had to work with my hands. As a delivery boy, I had to use my feet. Now I'm a babysitter.
3: Well, come in and get to work.
4: I'm so happy with this job.
3: Well, I'm happy for you. How much do you charge?
4: Well, the fee is a dollar, but I'd do it for nothing. It thrills me to think that the babies I sit with may be the famous citizens of tomorrow. Governors, congressmen.
3: Well, here's your dollar.
4: Someday I may walk up to one and say, Senator, I was with you the first time you ever opened your mouth and put your foot in it.
3: Take the dollar.
4: I'm so happy with this job. Look at that precious little cherub lying there. So sweet. So innocent. And those toys beside her crib. The little teddy bear, the toy drum.
3: I see the drum. Take the dollar.
4: I'm so happy with this job. Well, it must be for you to come home at night and see that little toy drum on the floor. Wait a minute. If it's dark, you might not see the drum.
3: I'll make it $2.
4: You'll stumble over it. You'll lose your balance. You'll crash to the floor.
3: $10.
4: You'll break your leg. You'll fracture your arm. You might even break your neck.
3: I'll throw in my tuxedo.
4: And all because that baby left its gum on the floor. Well, they can't force me to sit with this demon in diapers who breaks people's necks. I'll quit this stinking job. Before I go, I'll get rid of this drum.
3: No.
4: I'll break it.
3: No.
4: I'll rip it.
3: No, you're
4: I'll right. Crush it.
3: You'll wake up.
2: The treetop. When the wind blows, the cradle will rock. When the ball breaks, the cradle will fall. Well, what do you know? My singing put the baby to sleep.
1: Oh, I knew your voice would do it, darling. When you sing, even grown-ups have trouble staying awake.
2: Oh, thanks.
1: When you open your mouth to sing, it's like opening a bottle of chloroform.
3: Thanks again.
5: Well, folks, I'm back. Did you have any trouble with the baby?
1: Oh, not a bit, Kay. George sang it to sleep.
5: Really? Can George sing?
1: Can George sing? That's like asking if Cougar can fight.
3: Yeah, Kay, I was hoping to sing on your program.
1: Give him a sample, Sugar Throat. Show him how you sang the baby to sleep.
3: Okay.
2: Rock-a-bye, baby, on the treetop. When the wind blows...
5: George! Well,
6: hey, listen, boy. That key's good enough for me. Yes, sir.
5: That key is good enough for me, boy. I'd like to sign you to a 5-year exclusive contract right now.
1: Oh, now, you see, George, and you thought I got you in trouble.
3: You mean it, Kay? An exclusive contract?
5: Yes, sir, George. From now on, you do all my babysitting.
3: Right.
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7: 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Instantly good to the last drop. Until next Thursday, good night and good luck from the makers of Maxwell House, America's number one preferred brand of coffee. Always good to the last drop. The George Burns and Gracie Allen Show is written by Paul Henning and Keith Fowler. And now stay tuned in for Noah Webster Says.
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12: Eric Carlson, take 2, 30th Street. I imagine ice melt from the steep mountainside, but over the concrete, leaves wash over the drains and flood the street. I run down each block with abandon. I trust the water more than the sidewalk. The moss is not so slick with this river borne over it. I see the looks of passing cars. The automatics have their pedals pressed and eyes adrift in rain, finding me running for no other reason. I am smiling at the manual drivers, hyper aware of the weather, caring far more than me. I reach the bottom and catch the traffic light's instruction, the only light today. I stretch against a sign, Old Town, a wood carving of a ship. I look up one block at a time. I make the rain keep coming. I find the top with my eyes cast over the disappeared street above the hill's crest. I hit the street light with an open hand. I listen to the metal resonate as I turn around.

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Mind all your manners, be quiet as a mouse.

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1: What to the American slave is your 4th of July? I answer, a day that reveals to him more than all other days of the year the gross injustice and cruelty to which he is a constant victim. To him, your celebration is a sham.
0: What to the slave is your 4th of July? We'll hear Frederick Douglass's 1852 Independence Day address, read by the late, great James Earl Jones. Then, to journalist Karen Hall, author of the new book, Empire of AI, Dreams and Nightmares in Sam Altman's Open AI.
2: Every single community that I spoke to, whether it was artists having their intellectual property taken or Chilean water activists having their fresh water taken, they all said that when they encountered the empire, they initially felt exactly the same way, a complete loss of agency to self-determine their future. And that is when I realized the horizontal harm here is AI is threatening democracy. If the majority of the world is going to feel this loss of agency over self-determining their future, democracy cannot survive.
0: All that and more coming up. This is Democracy Now!, democracynow.org, The War and Peace Report. I'm Amy Goodman. 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

0: address during a performance of Voices of a People's History of the United States, based on Howard Zinn's iconic book. The late great historian introduced the address.
1: Frederick Douglass, once a slave, became a brilliant and powerful leader of the anti-slavery movement. In 1852, he was asked to speak in celebration of the 4th of July.
2: Fellow citizens, pardon me and allow me to ask, why am I called upon to speak here today? What have I, or those I represent, to do with your national independence? Are the great principles of political freedom and of natural justice embodied in that Declaration of Independence extended to us? And am I, therefore, called upon to bring our humble offering to the national altar and to confess the benefits and express devout gratitude for the blessings resulting from your independence to us? I am not included within the pale of this glorious anniversary. Your high independence only reveals the immeasurable distance between us. The blessings in which you this day rejoice are not enjoyed in common. The rich inheritance of justice, liberty, prosperity, and independence bequeathed by your fathers is shared by you, not by me. The sunlight that brought life and healing to you has brought stripes and death to me. This 4th of July is yours, not mine. You may rejoice, I must mourn. To drag a man in fetters into the grand illuminated temple of liberty and call upon him to join you in joyous anthems were inhuman mockery and sacrilegious irony. Do you mean, citizens, to mock me by asking me to speak today? What to the American slave is your 4th of July? I answer, a day that reveals to him more than all other days of the year the gross injustice and cruelty to which he is a constant victim. To him, your celebration is a sham. Your boasted liberty, an unholy license. Your national greatness, swelling vanity. Your sounds of rejoicing are empty and heartless. Your denunciation of tyrants, brass-fronted impudence. Your shouts of liberty and equality, hollow mockery. Your prayers and hymns, your sermons and thanksgivings, with all your religious parade and solemnity, are to him mere bombast, fraud, deception, impiety, and hypocrisy, a thin veil to cover up crimes that would disgrace a nation of savages. There's not a nation of the earth guilty of practices more shocking and bloody than are the people of these United States at this very hour. At a time like this, scorching irony, not convincing argument, is needed. Oh, had I the ability and could reach the nation's ear, I would today pour forth a stream, a fiery stream of biting ridicule, blasting reproach, withering sarcasm, and stern rebuke. For it is not light that is needed, but fire. It is not the gentle shower, but thunder. We need the storm, the whirlwind, the earthquake. The feeling of the nation must be quickened. The conscience of the nation must be roused. The propriety of the nation must be startled. The hypocrisy of the nation must be exposed, and the crimes against God and man must be proclaimed and denounced.
0: James Earl Jones, reading the words of Frederick Douglass.

0: This is Democracy Now!, democracynow.org, The War and Peace Report. I'm Amy Goodman. We turn now to the empire of AI. That's the name of a new book by the journalist Karen Howe, who's closely reported on the rise of the artificial intelligence industry with a focus on Sam Altman's OpenAI. That's the company behind ChatGPT. Karen Howe compares the actions of the AI industry to those of colonial powers in the past. She writes, quote, "The empires of AI are not engaged in the same overt violence and brutality that marked this history, but they, too, seize and extract precious resources to feed their vision of artificial intelligence, the work of artists and writers, the data of countless individuals posting about their experiences and observations online, the land, energy, and water required to house and run massive data centers and supercomputers," she writes. Karen Howe is a former reporter at The Wall Street Journal and MIT Technology Review, where she became the first journalist to profile OpenAI. Democracy Now!'s Juan Gonzalez and I spoke to her. I began by asking her to explain what artificial intelligence is.
1: So AI is a collection of many different technologies, but most people were introduced to it through ChatGPT. And what I argue in the book and what the title refers to, Empire of AI, it's actually a critique of the specific trajectory of AI development that led us to ChatGPT and has continued since ChatGPT. And that is specifically Silicon Valley's scale at all costs approach to AI development. AI models in modern day, they are trained on data. They need computers to train them on that data. But what Silicon Valley did and what OpenAI did in the last few years is they started blowing up the amount of data and the size of the computers that need to do this training. So we are talking about the full English language internet being fed into these models, books, scientific articles, all of the intellectual property that is being created, and also massive supercomputers that run tens of thousands, even hundreds of thousands of computer chips that are the size of dozens, maybe hundreds of football fields, and use practically the entire energy demands of cities now. So this is an extraordinary type of AI development that is causing a lot of social labor and environmental harms. And that is ultimately why I evoke this analogy to empire.
2: And Karen, could you talk some more about not only the energy requirements, but the water requirements of these huge data centers that are in essence, the backbone of this widening industry?
1: Absolutely. I'll give you two stats on both the energy and the water. When talking about the energy demand, McKinsey recently came out with a report that said in the next 5 years, based on the current pace of AI computational infrastructure expansion, we would need to put as much energy on the global grid as what is consumed by 2 to 6 times the energy consumed annually by the state of California. And that will mostly be serviced by fossil fuels. We're already seeing reporting of coal plants with their lives being extended. They were supposed to retire, but now they cannot to support this data center development. We are seeing methane gas turbines, unlicensed ones, being popped up to service these data centers as well. From a fresh water perspective, these data centers need to be trained on fresh water. They cannot be trained on any other type of water because it can corrode the equipment, it can lead to bacterial growth, and most of the time, it actually taps directly into a public drinking water supply because that is the infrastructure that has been laid to deliver this clean, fresh water to different businesses, to different homes. And Bloomberg recently had an analysis where they looked at the expansion of these data centers around the world, and two-thirds of them are being placed in water-scarce areas. So they're being placed in communities that do not have access to fresh water. So it's not just the total amount of fresh water that we need to be concerned about, but actually the distribution of this infrastructure around the world.
2: And most people are familiar with ChatGPT, the consumer aspect of AI. But what about the military aspect of AI, where, in essence, we're finding Silicon Valley companies becoming the next generation of defense contractors?
1: One of the reasons why OpenAI and many other companies are turning to the defense industry is because they have spent an extraordinary amount of money in developing these technologies. They're spending hundreds of billions to train these models, and they need to recoup those costs. And there are only so many industries and so many places that have that size of a paycheck to pay. And so that's why we're seeing a cozying up to the defense industry. We're also seeing Silicon Valley use the U.S. government in their empire-building ambitions. You could argue that the U.S. government is also trying to use Silicon Valley, vice versa, in their empire-building ambitions. But certainly, these technologies are not designed to be used in a sensitive military context. And so the aggressive push of these companies to try and get those defense contracts and integrate their technologies more and more to the into the infrastructure of the military is really alarming.
0: I wanted to go to the countries you went to or the stories you covered. I mean, this is amazing, the depth of your reporting. From Kenya to Uruguay to Chile. You were talking about the use of water, and I also want to ask you about nuclear power. Yeah. But in Chile, what is happening there around these data centers and the water they would use and the resistance to that?
1: Yeah. So Chile has an interesting history in that it's been under, it was under a dictatorship for a very long time. And so during that time, most public resources were privatized, including water. Because of an anomaly, there's one community in the greater Santiago metropolitan region that actually still has access to a public freshwater resource that services both that community as well as the rest of the country in emergency situations. That is the exact community that Google chose to try to put a data center in. And they proposed for their data center to use 1,000 times more fresh water than that community used annually.
0: And it would be free.
1: And it... You know, I have no idea. That is a great question. But what the community told me was they weren't even paying taxes for this because they believed, based on reading the documentation, that the taxes that Google was paying was, in fact, to where they had registered their offices, their administrative offices, not where they were putting down the data center. So they were not seeing any benefit from this data center directly to that community. And they were seeing no checks placed on the fresh water that this data center would have been allowed to extract. And so these activists said, wait a minute, absolutely not. We're not going to allow this data center to come in unless they give us a legitimate reason for why it benefits us. And so they started doing boots on the ground activism, pushing back, knocking on every single one of their neighbors' doors, handing out flyers to the community, telling them, this company is taking our freshwater resources without giving us anything in return. And so they escalated so dramatically that it escalated to Google Chile, it escalated to Google Mountain View, which, by the way, then sent representatives to Chile that only spoke English. But then it eventually escalated to the Chilean government. And the Chilean government now has roundtables where they ask these community residents and the company representatives and representatives from the government to come together to actually discuss how to make data center development more beneficial to the community. The activists say it is the fight is not over. Just because they've been invited to the table doesn't mean that everything is suddenly better. They need to stay vigilant. They need to continue scrutinizing these projects. But thus far, they've been able to block this project for 4 to 5 years and have gained that seat at the table.
2: And how is it that these Western companies, in essence, are exploiting labor in the global South? You go into something called data annotation firms. What are those?
1: Yeah, so because AI, modern day AI systems are trained on massive amounts of data and they're that's scraped from the internet, you can't actually pump that data directly into your AI model because there are a lot of things within that data. It's heavily polluted, it needs to be cleaned, it needs to be annotated. So this is where data annotation firms come in. These are middleman firms that hire contract labor to provide to these AI companies to do that kind of data preparation. And OpenAI, when it was starting to think about commercializing its products and thinking about, let's put text generation machines that can spew any kind of text into the hands of millions of users, they realized they needed to have some kind of content moderation. They needed to develop a filter that would wrap around these models and prevent these models from actually spewing racist, hateful, and harmful speech to users that would not make a very good commercially viable product. And so they contracted these middleman firms in Kenya, where the Kenyan workers had to read through reams of the worst text on the internet, as well as AI-generated text where OpenAI was prompting its own AI models to imagine the worst text on the internet, and then telling these Kenyan workers to detail, to categorize them in detailed taxonomies of, is this sexual content? Is this violent content? How graphic is that violent content? In order to teach its filter all the different categories of content it had to block. And this is an incredibly uncommon form of labor. There are lots of other different types of contract labor that they use. But these workers, they're paid a few bucks an hour, if at all. And just like the era of social media, these content moderators are left very deeply psychologically traumatized. And ultimately, there is no real philosophy behind why these workers are paid a couple bucks an hour and have their lives destroyed, and why AI researchers who also contribute to these models are paid million-dollar compensation packages simply because they sit in Silicon Valley in OpenAI's offices. That is the logic of empire, and that harkens back to my title, Empire of AI.
0: So let's go back to your title, Empire of AI, the subtitle, Dreams and Nightmares in Sam Altman's OpenAI. So tell us the story of Sam Altman and what OpenAI is all about, right through to the deal he just made in the Gulf when President Trump, Sam Altman, and Elon Musk were there.
1: Altman is very much a product of Silicon Valley. His career was first as a founder of a startup and then as the president of Y Combinator, which is one of the most famous startup accelerators in Silicon Valley, and then the CEO of OpenAI. And there's no coincidence that OpenAI ended up introducing the world to the scale at all costs approach to AI development, because that is the way that Silicon Valley has operated in the entire time that Altman came up in it. And so he is a very strategic person. He is incredibly good at telling stories about the future and painting these sweeping visions that investors and employees want to be a part of. And so early on at YC, he identified that AI would be one of the trends that could take off. And he was trying to build a portfolio of different investments and different initiatives to place himself in the center of various different trends, depending on which one took off. He was investing in quantum computing, he was investing in nuclear fusion, he was investing in self-driving cars, and he was developing a fundamental AI research lab. Ultimately, the AI research lab was the ones that started accelerating really quickly, so he makes himself the CEO of that company. And originally, he started it as a nonprofit to try and position it as a counter to for-profit-driven incentives in Silicon Valley. But within 1.5 years, OpenAI's executives identified that if they wanted to be the lead in this space, they had to go for this scale-at-all-cost approach, and had to should be in quotes. They thought that they had to do this. There are actually many other ways to develop AI and to have progress in AI that does not take this approach. But once they decided that, they realized the bottleneck was capital. It just so happens Sam Altman is a once-in-a-generation fundraising talent. He created this new structure, nesting a for-profit arm within the nonprofit to become this fundraising vehicle for the tens of billions and ultimately hundreds of billions that they needed to pursue the approach that they decided on. And that is how we ultimately get to present-day OpenAI, which is one of the most capitalistic companies in the history of Silicon Valley, continuing to raise hundreds of billions, and Altman has joked even trillions, to produce a technology that ultimately has a middling economic impact thus far.
0: We'll return to our conversation in a minute with Karen Howe, author of the new book, Empire of AI, Dreams and Nightmares in Sam Altman's Open AI. Stay with us.

0: This is Democracy Now!, democracynow.org, The War and Peace Report. I'm Amy Goodman. In this holiday special, we continue with the journalist Karen Howe, author of the new book, Empire of AI, Dreams and Nightmares in Sam Altman's OpenAI. She came into our studio in May. She talked about how AI will impact workers.
1: One of the things that we have seen is this technology is already having a huge impact on jobs. Not necessarily because the technology itself is really capable of replacing jobs, but it is perceived as capable enough that executives are laying off workers. And we need more, some kind of more guardrails to actually prevent these companies from continuing to try and develop labor automating technologies and try to shift them to producing labor assistive technologies.
0: What do you mean?
1: So OpenAI, their definition of what they call artificial general intelligence is highly autonomous systems that outperform humans in most economically valuable work. So they explicitly state that they are trying to automate jobs away. I mean, what is economically valuable work but the things that people do to get paid? But there's this really great book called Power and Progress by MIT economists Jerome Acemoglu and Simon Johnson, who mention that technology development, all technology revolutions, they take a labor automating approach not because of inevitability, but because the people at the top choose to automate those jobs away. They choose to design the technology so that they can sell it to executives and say, you can shrink your costs by laying off all these workers and using our AI services instead. But in the past, we've seen studies that, for example, suggest that if you develop an AI tool that a doctor uses rather than replacing the doctor, you will actually get better healthcare for patients. You will get better cancer diagnoses. If you develop an AI tool that teachers can use rather than just an AI tutor that replaces the teacher, your kids will get better educational outcomes. And so that's what I mean by labor assistive than labor.
0: And explain what you mean, because I think a lot of people don't even understand artificial intelligence. And when you say replace the doctor, what are you talking about?
1: Right. So these companies, they try to develop a technology that they position as an everything machine that can do anything. And so they will try to say, you can use this, you can talk to ChatGPT for therapy. No, you cannot. ChatGPT is not a licensed therapist. And in fact, these models actually spew lots of medical misinformation. And there have been lots of examples of actually users being psychologically harmed by the model because the model will continue to reinforce self-harming behaviors. And we've even had cases where children who speak to chatbots and develop huge emotional relationships with these chatbots have actually killed themselves after using these chatbot systems. But that's what I mean when these companies are trying to develop labor automating tools. They're positioning it as you can now hire this tool instead of hire a worker.
0: So you've talked about Sam Altman, and in part one, we touched on who he is. But I'd like you to go more deeply into who Sam Altman is, how he exploded onto the U.S. scene testifying before Congress, actually warning about the dangers of AI. Mm-hmm. So that really protected him in a way, people seeing him as a prophet. That's a prophet, but now we can talk about the other kind of prophet, prophit, and how OpenAI was formed. How is OpenAI different from AI?
1: OpenAI is it was originally founded as a nonprofit, as I mentioned. And Altman specifically, when he was thinking about how do I make a fundamental AI research lab that is going to make a big splash, he chose to make it a nonprofit because he identified that if he could not compete on capital, and he was relatively late to the game. Google already had a monopoly on a lot of top AI research talent at the time. If he could not compete on capital and he could not compete in terms of being a first mover, he needed some other kind of ingredient there to really recruit talent, recruit public goodwill, and establish a name for OpenAI. So he identified a mission. He identified let me make this a nonprofit and let me give it a really compelling mission. So the mission of OpenAI is to ensure artificial general intelligence benefits all of humanity. And one of the quotes that I open my book with is this quote that Sam Altman cited himself in 2013 in his blog. He was an avid blogger back in the day, talking about his learnings on business and strategy and Silicon Valley startup life. And the quote is, successful people build companies. More successful people build countries. The most successful people build religions. And then he reflects on that quote in his blog, saying, it appears to me that the best way to build a religion is actually to build a company.
0: And so talk about how Altman was then forced out of the company and then came back. And also, I just found it so fascinating that you were able to speak with so many OpenAI workers. You thought there was a kind of total ban on you.
1: Yes. Yeah, exactly. So I was the first journalist to profile OpenAI. I embedded within the company for 3 days in 2019, and then my profile published in 2020 for MIT Technology Review. And at the time, I identified in the profile this tension that I was seeing, where it was a nonprofit by name, but behind the scenes, a lot of the public values that they espoused were actually the opposite of how they operated. So they espoused transparency, but they were highly secretive. They espoused collaborativeness. They were highly competitive. And they espoused that they had no commercial intent. But in fact, it seemed like they had just gotten a $1 billion investment from Microsoft. It seems like they were rapidly going to develop commercial intent. And so I wrote that into the profile, and OpenAI was deeply unhappy about it, and they would not refuse to talk to me for 3 years. And so when OpenAI took up this mission of artificial general intelligence, they were able to essentially shape and mold what they wanted this technology to be based on what is most convenient for them. But when they identified it, it was at a time when scientists really looked down on this term, even AGI. And so they absorbed just a small group of self-identified AGI believers. This is why I call it quasi-religious. Because there's no scientific evidence that we can actually develop AGI, the people who are strongly have this strong conviction that they will do it and that it's going to happen soon, it is just purely based on belief. And they talk about it as a belief too. But there are two factions within this belief system of the AGI religion. There are people who think AGI is going to bring us to utopia, and there are people who think AGI is going to destroy all of humanity. Both of them believe that it is possible, it's coming soon, and therefore they conclude that they need to be the ones to control the technology and not democratize it. And this is ultimately what leads to your question of what happened when Sam Altman was fired and rehired. Through the history of OpenAI, there's been a lot of clashing between the boomers and doomers about who should actually...
0: The boomers and doomers.
1: The boomers and the doomers.
0: Those that say it'll bring us the apocalypse.
1: To utopia, boomers, and those that say it'll destroy humanity, the doomers. And they have clashed relentlessly and aggressively about how quickly to build the technology, how quickly to release the technology.
0: And I want to take this up until today to, in January, the Trump administration announcing the Stargate project, a $500 billion project to boost AI infrastructure in the United States. This is OpenAI's Sam Altman speaking alongside President Trump.
2: I think this will be the most important project of this era. And as Masa said, for AGI to get built here, to create hundreds of thousands of jobs, to create a new industry centered here. We wouldn't be able to do this without you, Mr. President.
0: He also there referred to AGI,
1: exactly.
0: Artificial General Intelligence. Explain what happened here and what this is and has it actually happened?
1: So Altman, before Trump was elected, he already was sensing through observation that it was possible that the administration would shift and that he would need to start politicking quite heavily to ingratiate himself to a new administration. Altman is very strategic. He was under a lot of pressure at the time as well because his original co-founder, Elon Musk, now has great beef with him. Musk feels like Altman used his name and his money to set up OpenAI, and then he got nothing in return. So Musk had been suing him, still suing him, and suddenly became first buddy of the Trump administration. So Altman basically cleverly orchestrated a this announcement, where, by the way, the announcement's quite strange because President Trump is not, it's not the U.S. government giving $500 billion. It's private investment coming into the U.S. From places like SoftBank.
0: Which is
1: one of the largest investment funds run by Masayoshi Son, a Japanese businessman who made a lot of his wealth from the previous tech era. So it's not even the U.S. government that's providing this money.
0: And take that right through to now, that Gulf trip that Elon Musk was on, but so was Sam Altman,
1: yes,
0: to the fury of Elon Musk. And then a deal was sealed in Abu Dhabi.
1: Yeah,
0: that
1: so
0: didn't include Elon Musk, but was about OpenAI.
1: Exactly. So Altman has continued to try and use the U.S. government as a way to get access to more places and more powerful spaces to build out this empire. And one of the things, because OpenAI's computational infrastructure needs are so aggressive, you know, I had an OpenAI employee tell me, we're running out of land and power. So they are running out of resources in the U.S., which is why they're trying to get access to land and energy in other places. The Middle East has a lot of land and has a lot of energy, and they're willing to strike deals. And that is why Altman was part of that trip looking to strike a deal. And the deal that they struck was to build a massive data center or multiple data centers in the Middle East using their land and their energy. But one of the things that OpenAI has recently rolled out, they call it the OpenAI for Countries program, and it is this idea that they want to install OpenAI hardware and software in places around the world, and explicitly says, we want to build democratic AI rails. We want to install our hardware and software as a foundation of democratic AI globally, so that we can stop China from installing authoritarian AI globally. But the thing that he does not acknowledge is that there is nothing democratic about what he's doing. You know, the Atlantic executive editor says, we need to call these companies for what they are. They are techno-authoritarians. They do not ask the public for any perspective on how they develop the technology, what data they train the technology on, where they develop these data centers. In fact, these data centers are often developed in the cover of night, under shell companies. Like Meta recently entered New Mexico under the shell company named Greater Kudu LLC.
0: Greater Kudu?
1: Greater Kudu LLC. And once the deal was actually closed and the residents couldn't do anything about it anymore, that's when it was revealed, surprise, we're Meta, and you're going to get a data center that drinks all of your fresh water.
0: And then there was this whole controversy in Memphis around a data center.
1: Yes. So that is the data center that Elon Musk is building. So meanwhile, Musk is saying, Altman is terrible. Everyone should use my AI. And of course, his AI is also being developed using the same environmental and public health costs. So he built this massive supercomputer called Colossus in Memphis, Tennessee, that's training Grok, the chatbot that people can access through X. And that is being powered by around 35 unlicensed methane gas turbines that are pumping thousands of tons of toxic air pollutants into the greater Memphis community. And that community has long suffered a lack of access to clean air, a fundamental human right.
0: So I want to go to, interestingly, Sam Altman testifying in front of Congress about solutions to the high energy consumption of artificial intelligence.
2: In the short term, I think this probably looks like more natural gas, although there are some applications where I think solar can really help. In the medium term, I hope it's advanced nuclear, fission and fusion. More energy is important well beyond AI.
0: So that's OpenAI's Sam Altman. This is testifying before the Senate and talking about everything from solar to nuclear power, something that was fought in the United States by environmental activists for decades. So you have these huge, old nuclear power plants, but many say you can't make them safe no matter how small and smart you make them.
1: This is one of the things, of the many things that I'm concerned about with the current trajectory of AI development. This is a second order, tertiary order effect, is that because these companies are trying to claim that the AI development approach they took doesn't have climate harms, they are explicitly evoking nuclear again and again and again as nuclear will solve the problem. And it has been effective. I have talked with certain AI researchers who thought the problem was solved because of nuclear. And in order to try and actually build more and more nuclear plants, they are lobbying governments to try and unwind the regulatory structure around nuclear power plant building. I mean, this is like crazy on so many levels that they're not just trying to develop the AI technology recklessly. They're also trying to lay down infrastructure and nuclear infrastructure in this move fast, break things ideology.
0: But for those who are environmentalists and have long opposed nuclear, will they be sucked in by the solar alternative?
1: But that, so data centers have to run 24/7. So they cannot actually run on just renewables. That is why the companies keep trying to evoke nuclear as the solve-all. But solar does not actually work when we do not have sufficient enough energy storage solutions for that 24/7 operation.
0: We're talking to Karen Howe, author of Empire of AI, Dreams and Nightmares, and Sam Altman's OpenAI. You mentioned earlier China. You live in Hong Kong.
1: Yes.
0: You've covered Chinese AI, U.S. AI for years.
1: Yeah.
0: Explain what's happening in China right now.
1: Yeah, so I have to sort of explain the dynamic between China and the U.S. first. So China and the U.S. are the largest hubs for AI research. They are the largest concentration of AI research talent globally. China, other than Silicon Valley, China really is the only other rival in terms of talent density and the amount of capital investment and the amount of infrastructure that is going into AI development. In the last few years, what we have seen is the U.S. government has been aggressively trying to stay number one. And one of the mechanisms that they have used is export controls. A key input into these AI models is the computational infrastructure and the computer chips for installing into the data centers for training these models. And these computer chips are, in order to develop the AI models, companies are using the most bleeding edge computer chip technology. It's like every 2 years a new chip comes out and they immediately start using that to train the next generation of AI models. Those computer chips are designed by American companies, the most prominent one being NVIDIA in California. And so the U.S. government has been trying to use export controls to prevent Chinese companies from getting access to the most cutting-edge computer chips. That has all been under the recommendation of Silicon Valley, saying this is the way to prevent China from being number one and, like, put export controls on them and don't regulate us at all so we can stay number one and they will fall behind. What has happened instead is because there is a strong base of talent, of AI research talent in China, under the constraints of fewer computational resources, Chinese companies have actually been able to innovate and develop the same level of AI model capabilities as American companies with two orders of magnitude less computational resources, less energy, less data. So I'm talking specifically about the Chinese company Highflyer, which developed this model called DeepSeek earlier this year that briefly tanked the global economy because the company said that their training this one AI model cost around $6 million when OpenAI was training models that cost hundreds of millions, if not over tens of billions of dollars. And that delta demonstrated to people that this, what Silicon Valley has tried to convince everyone for the last few years, that this is the only path to getting more AI capabilities, is totally false. And actually, the techniques that the Chinese company was using were ones that existed in the literature and just had to be assembled. They used a lot of engineering sophistication to do that, but they weren't actually using fundamentally new techniques. They were ones that actually already existed.
0: So let me ask you something, Karen. The latest news, as you're traveling in the United States before you go back to Hong Kong, of Trump's attack on academia, how this fits in. How could Trump's attack on international students, specifically targeting the, what, more than 250,000, a quarter of a million Chinese students and revoking their visas, impact the future of the AI industry, but not just Chinese students, because what's going on here now is terrifying students around the world.
3: Yes.
0: And because labs are shutting down in all kinds of ways here, U.S. students as well deciding to go abroad.
1: This is just the latest action that the U.S. government has taken over the last few years to really alienate a key talent pool for U.S. innovation. Originally, there were more Chinese researchers working in the U.S. contributing to U.S. AI than there were in China, because just a few years ago, Chinese researchers aspired to work for American companies. They wanted to move to the U.S. They wanted to contribute to the U.S. economy. They didn't want to go back to their home country. But because of what was called the China Initiative, which was the first Trump-era initiative to try and criminalize Chinese academics or ethnically Chinese academics, some of whom were actually Americans, based on just paperwork errors, they would accuse them of being spies. That was one of the first actions. Then, of course, the pandemic happened and the U.S.-China trade escalations started amplifying anti-Chinese rhetoric. All of these led, and now with the potential ban on international students, all of these have led more and more Chinese researchers to just opt for staying at home and contributing to the Chinese AI ecosystem. And this was a prerequisite to HiFlyer pulling off DeepSeek. If there had not been that concentration and buildup of AI talent in China, they probably would have had a much harder time innovating around circumventing these export controls that the U.S. government was imposing on them. But because they now have a high concentration of top talent, some of the top talent globally, when those restrictions were imposed, they were able to innovate around them. So DeepSeek is literally a product of this continuation of that alienation. And with the U.S. continuing to take this stance, it is just going to get worse. And as you mentioned, it's not just Chinese researchers. I literally just talked to a friend in academia that said she's considering going to Europe now, because she just cannot survive without that public funding. And European countries are seeing a critical opportunity, offering million-dollar packages. Come here, we'll give you a lab, we'll give you millions of dollars of funding. I mean, this is the fastest way to brain drain this country.
0: I mean, what many are saying, U.S.'s brain drain is their brain gain.
3: Yes.
0: And this also reminds us of history. You have the Chinese rocket scientist Chen Shui-sen, who in the 1950s was inexplicably held under house arrest for years, and then Eisenhower has him deported to China. He becomes the father of rocket science and China's entry into space.
3: Yeah.
0: And he said he would never again step foot into the United States, even though originally that was the only place he wanted to live.
1: Yes. And there was a government official, a U.S. government official, who said that was the dumbest mistake the U.S. ever made.
0: We talk about the brain drain and the brain gain. Okay, again, some more rhyming, the doomers and the boomers. I want to talk about what an AI apocalypse looks like, meaning how it brings us to apocalypse, but also how people say it could lead us to a utopia. What are the two tracks, trajectories?
1: It's a great question, and I ask boomers and doomers this all the time. Can you articulate to me exactly how we get there? And the issue is that they cannot. And this is why I call it quasi-religious. It really is based on belief. I mean, I was talking with one researcher who identified as a boomer, and I said, you know, his eyes were wide, and he really lit up, saying, you know, once we get to AGI, game over, everything becomes perfect. And I asked him, I was like, can you explain to me, how does AGI feed people that don't have food on the table right now? And he was like, oh, you're talking about like the floor and how to elevate their quality of life. And I was like, yes, because they are also part of all of humanity. And he was like, I'm not really sure how that would happen, but I think it could help the middle class get more economic opportunity. And I was like, okay, but how does that happen as well? And he was like, well, once we have AGI and it can just create trillions of dollars of economic value, we can just give them cash payouts. And I was like, who's giving them cash payouts? What institutions are giving them? You know, like, it doesn't, when you actually test their logic, it doesn't really hold. And with the doomers, I mean, it's the same thing. Like, their belief is ultimately, what I realized when reporting on the book is, they believe AGI is possible because of their belief of how the human brain works. They believe human intelligence is inherently fully computational. So if you have enough data and you have enough computational resources, you will inevitably be able to recreate human intelligence. It's just a matter of time. And to them, the reason why that would lead to an apocalyptic scenario is, humans, we learn and improve our intelligence through communication. And communication is inefficient. We miscommunicate all the time. And so for AI intelligences, they would be able to rapidly get smarter and smarter and smarter by having perfect communication with one another as digital intelligences. And so many of these people who self-identify as doomers say, there has never been in the history of the universe a species that was superior to another species, a species that was able to rule over a more superior species. So they think that ultimately AI will evolve into a higher species and then start ruling us and then maybe decide to get rid of us altogether.
0: As we begin to wrap up, I'm wondering if you can talk about any model of a country, not a company, that is pioneering a way of democratically controlled artificial intelligence.
1: I don't think it's actively happening right now. The EU has had the EU AI Act, which is their major piece of legislation trying to develop a risk-based, rights-based framework for governing AI deployment. But to me, one of the keys of democratic AI governance is also democratically developing AI. And I don't think any country is really doing that. And what I mean by that is, AI has a supply chain. It needs data, it needs land, it needs energy, it needs water, and it also needs spaces in which these companies need access to then deploy their technology, schools, hospitals, government agencies. Silicon Valley has done a really good job over the last decade of making people feel that their collectively owned resources are Silicon Valley's. You know, I talk with friends all the time who say, we don't have data privacy anymore. So like, what is more data to these companies? Like, I'm fine just giving them all of my data. But that data is yours. You know, that intellectual property is the writer's and artist's intellectual property. That land is a community's land. Those schools are the students' and teachers' schools. The hospitals are the doctors and nurses' and patients' hospitals. These are all sites of democratic contestation in the deployment, in the development and the deployment of AI. And just like those Chilean water activists that we talked about, who aggressively understood that that fresh water was theirs and they were not willing to give it up unless they got some kind of mutually beneficial agreement for it, we need to have that spirit in protecting our data, our land, our water, and our schools, so that companies inevitably will have to adjust their approach because they will no longer get access to the resources they need or the spaces that they need to deploy in.
0: In 2022, Karen, you wrote a piece for MIT Technology Review headlined "A New Vision of Artificial Intelligence for the People." In a remote rural town in New Zealand, an indigenous couple is challenging what AI could be and who it should serve. Who are they?
1: This was a wonderful story that I did where the couple, they run Tahiku Media. It's a nonprofit Maori radio station in New Zealand. And the Maori people have suffered a lot of the same challenges as many indigenous peoples around the world. So the history of colonization led them to rapidly lose their language, and there are very few Maori speakers in the world anymore. And so in the last few years, there's been an attempt to revive the language, and the New Zealand government has tried to repent by trying to encourage the revival of that language. But this nonprofit radio station, they had all of this wonderful archival material, archival audio of their ancestors speaking the Maori language that they wanted to provide to Maori speakers, Maori learners around the world as an educational resource. The problem is, in order to do that, they needed to transcribe the audio so that Maori learners could actually listen, see what was being said, click on the words, understand the translation, and actually turn it into an active learning tool. But there were so few Maori speakers that can speak at that advanced level that they realized they had to turn to AI. And this is a key part of my book's argument, is I'm not critiquing all AI development. I'm specifically critiquing the scale-at-all-costs approach that Silicon Valley has taken. But there are many different kinds of beneficial AI models, including what they ended up doing. So they took a fundamentally different approach. First and foremost, they asked their community, do we want this AI tool? Once the community said yes, then they moved to the next step of asking people to fully consent to donating data for the training of this tool. They explained to the community what this data was for, how it would be used, how they would then guard that data and make sure that it wasn't used for other purposes. They collected around a couple hundred hours of audio data in just a few days because the community rallied support around this project. And only a couple hundred hours was enough to create a performance speech recognition model, which is crazy when you think about the scales of data that these Silicon Valley companies require. And that is, once again, a lesson that can be learned, is actually there's plenty of research that shows when you have highly curated small data sets, you can actually create very powerful AI models. And then once they had that tool, they were able to do exactly what they wanted, to open source and open source this educational resource to their community. And so my vision for AI development in the future is to have more small, task-specific AI models that are not trained on vast polluted data sets, but small curated data sets, and therefore only need small amounts of computational power and can be deployed in challenges that we actually need to tackle for humanity. Mitigating climate change by integrating more renewable energy into the grid, improving healthcare by doing more drug discovery.
0: So as we finally do wrap up, what you were most shocked by, you've been doing this journalism, this research for years. What you were most shocked by in writing Empire of AI?
1: I originally thought that I was going to write a book focused on vertical harms of the AI supply chain. Here's how labor exploitation happens in the AI industry. Here's how the environmental harms are arising out of the AI industry. And at the end of my reporting, I realized that there's a horizontal harm that's happening here. Every single community that I spoke to, whether it was artists having their intellectual property taken or Chilean water activists having their fresh water taken, they all said that when they encountered the empire, they initially felt exactly the same way, a complete loss of agency to self-determine their future. And that is when I realized the horizontal harm here is AI is threatening democracy. If the majority of the world is going to feel this loss of agency over self-determining their future, democracy cannot survive. And again, specifically Silicon Valley's approach, scale at all costs, AI development.
0: But you also chronicle the resistance. You talk about how the Chilean water actors felt at first.
1: Yes,
0: how the
1: exactly.
0: artists feel at first.
1: Yes.
0: So talk about the strategies that these people have employed and if they've been effective.
1: So the amazing thing is that there has since been so much pushback. The artists have then said, wait a minute, we can sue these companies. The Chilean water activists said, wait a minute, we can fight back and protect these water resources. The Kenyan workers that I spoke to who are contracted by OpenAI, they said, we can unionize and escalate our story to international media attention. And so even in these, even when I thought that these communities, you could argue, are the most vulnerable in the world, have the least amount of agency, they were the ones that remembered that they do have agency and that they can seize that agency and fight back. And I think it was remarkably heartening to encounter those people, to remind me that actually the first step to reclaiming democracy is remembering that no one can take your agency away.
0: Karen Howe, author of the new book, Empire of AI, Dreams and Nightmares in Sam Altman's Open AI. Go to democracynow.org to see the full interview. And that does it for this special broadcast. I'm Amy Goodman. Thanks so much for joining us.
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5: From Feature Story News in London, I'm Ollie Barrett. Ukraine says it has a serious shortage of interceptor missiles, which meant 23 ballistic missiles fired by Russia at Kyiv were not able to be shot down. At least 12 people were killed in the attack. NATO leaders are heading to the Defense Alliance's annual summit amid continued Russian strikes on Ukraine. Deadly attacks on Kyiv have come on the eve of the summit in Turkey, where Ukrainian President Volodymyr Zelensky is expected to hold talks with US President Trump, who himself held a call with President Putin of Russia over the weekend. William Denzelow reports.
6: Heading into the Ankara summit, Europe and Canada will be flaunting their high increase in defence spending, up around 20% compared to 2024, according to NATO Secretary General Mark Rutte. But the United States warns that not enough is still being done by those allies, especially European partners, where Washington warns that Europe must take more of a leading role when it comes to security of its own continent. At the Ankara summit, a huge focus will be on military procurement. Spending might be up, but most notably, the Trump administration warns that not enough is being done to convert those dollars into military hardware. Expect plenty of conversations on how European allies, most notably, aim to try to rectify that.
5: UEFA says FIFA's lack of enforcement of US striker Fuller'n Balogun's red card ban at the World Cup is unprecedented, incomprehensible and unjustifiable. Balogun was due to serve a suspension during the upcoming USA-Belgium tie, but FIFA decided not to follow through with a ban. It's reported the decision came after US President Donald Trump called FIFA boss Gianni Infantino about the issue. Indian Prime Minister Narendra Modi's left New Delhi for a six-day tour of Indonesia, Australia and New Zealand with defence ties and strategic cooperation across the Indo-Pacific at the top of the agenda. The two sides are expected to sign several agreements covering trade, digital connectivity, critical minerals and defence cooperation when Modi meets Indonesian President Prabowo Subianto on Tuesday. Ishan Gurg reports from New Delhi.
7: India's vision of the Indo-Pacific is hugely centered around how it wants to build new partnerships, and that's what the Indian Ministry of External Affairs says, that the common theme running between Prime Minister's visit to Indonesia and then on to Australia and New Zealand is going to be

0: Trump presidency.
1: What goes through my mind is the degree to which the United States has fallen on so many indexes of democracy and freedom. We don't have the most stable constitution anymore. We're watching members of the Trump administration assaulted and undermined all the time. We aren't the freest country anymore. We aren't the most law-abiding country anymore. There were things that were special about the United States that I'm afraid many Americans feel have lately been undermined. If you just look at this celebration itself and you compare it to the one we had 50 years ago at the 200th anniversary of the United States, this is a completely different event. That was a very nonpartisan event. There were beautiful old-fashioned ships. We called them tall ships, came into American harbors. There was a freedom train, went around the country carrying a moon rock and symbols of America. And this celebration has really been taken over by Trump himself. He's put himself at the center of it. He represents an administration that is trying to claim the system, the state, its institutions for him and for them, and to exclude other people. And that's really it's a very different kind of celebration.
0: Tomorrow, a supporter of the president with a contrasting viewpoint. I'm Simon Marks.
2: To recap the top stories, Ukraine says it has a serious shortage of interceptor missiles, which meant 23 ballistic missiles fired by Russia at Kyiv were not able to be shot down. NATO leaders are heading to the Defence Alliance's annual summit in Turkey. UEFA says FIFA's lack of enforcement of US striker Balogun's red card at the World Cup is incomprehensible. And Indian Prime Minister Narendra Modi's left New Delhi for a six-day tour of Indonesia, Australia and New Zealand. That's the latest feature story news. Ollie Barrett reporting.
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0: Welcome. Come in. I'm Tammy Grimes. Consider, if you will, the human leg. Until rather recently, it was a limb to be admired on the female of our species. And while a shapely leg on a lady is still appreciated, far more important has become the sturdy and muscular leg of a man. Especially if it is attached to a football player, and it can propel the oblate spheroid high above the gridiron, and deftly over the crossbar of goalposts. Yes, there are owners of football teams who will pay any amount for such a leg. Indeed, even sell their souls for it.
1: And why have you come to this country?
2: To study the ancient Slavonic language roots.
1: So, you have not come here to find a football player, perhaps, and induce him to defect?
2: Colonel, such a thought had never crossed my mind.
1: How fortunate. For I can assure you that such an ill-conceived, harebrained scheme could only have the most serious, tragic, and even fatal consequences.

Hands on a Leg, written especially for the Mystery Theater by Sam Dan, and stars Tony Roberts. I'll be back shortly with Act One. Well, despise it or adore it, you cannot ignore it. And it enters our lives with the first red leaf of autumn and departs with the last white snowflake of winter. To paraphrase Mr. Ira Gershwin, the Rockies may tumble, Gibraltar may crumble,

0: they're only made of clay. But football, football is here to stay. And what does this tell us about our society?
1: What's it supposed to tell us? I'm always uneasy when the heavy thinkers find social significance in what is basically a very simple activity. Namely, 22 beef eaters breaking heads for the possession of an inflated chunk of pig skin.
2: Tom, are you mumbling into your beard about heavy thinkers again?
1: I don't have a beard.
2: Well, you should. After all, you're a heavy thinker now yourself.
1: I used to play football 10 years ago.
2: I know it. That's why Bobby married me. Was he thrilled to be the brother-in-law of an all-American quarterback? You have no idea what you did for his ego. Suddenly, he became an insider and privy to the arcane secrets of one of our greatest weekly religious rituals.
1: Football is not a religious ritual.
2: I'll turn on the sound.
1: Oh, please don't bring up the sound.
2: Right, Doc.
1: And don't call me Doc.
2: Why, I think it's a charming name.
1: You know I hate it.
2: Why?
1: Well, the reporters used to say I was the only one on the squad who could read and write.
2: Well, brother dear, you did go to Mid-Eastern State, which is nothing more or less than a football factory.
1: That's a lie, and you know it. Many of us, some of us, anyhow, at least I went on to higher things.
2: Oh, yes, you did, and with a vengeance.
1: Mom and Pop, if they could see me now, huh, they'd be proud of me, wouldn't they?
2: Well, almost.
1: Almost? What are you saying, Jan? Wasn't it Papa's greatest dream to have a son who wouldn't have to go down into the mines? I mean, a son who would wear a suit and a white shirt and a tie, and people would call him Professor? Listen, if they were here now, they'd be bursting with pride.
2: Not quite. To make it all sweet and complete, you'd have to be married, with sons to carry on the name. Incidentally, Tom, why don't you get married?
1: I will when I find the right girl.
2: How can you ever find her if you don't look?
1: Oh, will you look at that? Poor Larry Verby. You see him pacing the sidelines?
2: Larry Verby? Oh, my. That? Is Larry Verby?
1: Forget it, Larry. The referee never changes the decision.
2: You know, I could have married him. He asked me for dates, you know.
1: Well, wide receivers will do anything to get on the good side of the quarterback.
2: Oh, I'm glad I turned him down. Look how fat he is. It's unbelievable.
1: Yes, it was unbelievable. In less than 10 years, lean, lithe Larry Verby had somehow been transformed into this obese and jowly tub of fat. Leapin' Larry, he was called, back in those days when I would throw the long, deep passes into the end zone. And he would down for the certain six. Svedek to Verby, Svedek to Verby. The writers said our fame would endure forever.
2: Poor Larry, he looks just awful.
1: Well, he has to try for a field goal, and he doesn't have a decent kicker. Watch this fellow, Marlowe.
2: Oh, he missed.
1: Too wide and too short.
2: You make it sound just too tragic.
1: Well, it is tragic for Larry. I mean, how can he win without a kicker? And how long can he coach the New York Knights if he isn't a winner?
2: No problem.
1: Here, we play students, and no one gets paid. Not even me, the coach. Yes, here, we build character. Unless, of course, we should have a winning season.
2: Will that ever happen?
1: I don't see how. All right, everybody over here. All right, who has exams tomorrow? Miller? Yeah, I know about you, calculus. And Rogowski, you got physics. Dornbush, you have electricity. So let's all quit now so that everybody can study.
3: Well, hello there, Doc.
1: Larry Verby.
3: In the flesh.
1: And quite a bit of it, too.
3: That's what comes of 10 years living high off the hog. Let me look at your old buddy. You could still get out on the field and run my New York Knights offense.
1: Yeah, you don't need a quarterback, Larry.
3: You just ain't Whistling Dixie. I need a field goal kicker.
1: Draft one.
3: From where?
1: Trade for one.
3: Everybody wants my strong right arm and 2 quarts of my rich red blood. And I look at you out here in the boonies at this jerkwater college nobody's ever heard of, and where it's always Grantland Rice time.
1: What? What's this now?
3: He's the one who said, and when that one great scorer comes to write against your name, he marks not that you won and lost, but how you play the game.
1: Now, isn't that the way it should be?
3: Sure. But you better win more than you lose, otherwise the knives come out. You don't know how I am bleeding to death.
1: Larry, to what do I owe the honor of this visit? What are you after?
3: You.
1: Me? What for?
3: I got a job for you.
1: I have a job now.
3: A temporary job. As one of my coaches.
1: No, I'm not interested in that kind of coaching.
3: You wouldn't have to do any. That's, just to put you on the payroll.
1: Now, what would I have to do?
3: It's hard to explain.
1: Well, then, forget it.
3: It's worth $25,000. Okay, $30,000. For just a couple of weeks' work.
1: What kind of work?
3: First, you have to meet somebody.
1: Who?
3: She's at the motel.
1: Ah, she's at the motel. Oh, Larry.
3: No, Doc. It's not what you think.
1: No?
3: Would I try to pull something like that on a straight arrow like you? A milk drinker? No. I wanted to state the proposition.
1: The proposition? Hey, it doesn't get any better, Larry.
3: I need a field goal kicker. He put me back in business. I could start to win ball games. I'd save my job, my career.
1: But what is there that I can do for you?
3: You can get me a field goal kicker.
1: Me? Where? How?
3: She's going to explain.
1: She? The one in the motel?
3: Doc, listen. All I'm asking you to do is save my life.
1: It sounded like a typical Larry Verby intrigue, and I'd had my fill of those back in college. But there was a tone of genuine concern in his voice and a look of desperation in his eyes. What could I do? Besides, I was curious. She was seated with him at a table in the motel dining room. She appeared to be somewhere in her middle 20s. She had long black hair and flashing black eyes. Right there, I said to myself, this is the girl I've been waiting for all my life. And if she won't have me, I just may go out and kill myself.
3: Doc, oh, glad you could come. Helena, this is Professor Tom Svetik, but we all call him Doc.
2: How do you do?
3: Doc, this is Miss Helena Risco.
1: How do you do?
3: Won't you sit down?
1: No. Thank you.
2: Larry has said so much about you.
1: Oh, has he?
2: Of your exploits on the field of football.
1: That's all long ago and far away.
2: But you are also now the professor.
1: Yes, yes.
2: And you shall be going to my country. That is, it is my country no longer, but where I was born, Bulgaria, to attend the Convention of World Scholars of Slavonic Languages.
1: Yes.
2: Of course, while there, you shall be in the capital city, Sofia.
1: I believe so, yes.
2: Perhaps you might ask permission to visit the countryside and travel to a small village high in the mountains near Macedonia.
1: Why would I want to go there?
2: Because it is my village.
1: Well, then that's different.
2: And they will allow you to go there because, after all, you are a professor and a scholar, and you wish to record the dialect of the hills.
1: Yes, yes, that sounds interesting. I had no idea what I was saying, even less of what she was saying. I kept looking at her. I wanted to tell her that even though I was a college professor, I also believed in love at first sight. And what were her opinions on the subject? But I became aware of a recurring phrase, field goal kicker. I wondered, what did this have to do with anything?
2: Yes, he can be the field goal kicker, I think.
1: The field goal kicker? Who?
3: Who have we been talking about the last half hour? Stop!
1: Saba?
3: The guy in our old village. He plays football. I mean, not our football. Their football. It's like soccer. But he has been known to kick the ball 70, 80 yards in the air.
2: Oh, yes, this is true.
3: Yeah, and the idea is for you to go in there and get him.
1: Me?
3: Doc, old buddy. He's worth 30 grand to you on the hoof.
1: But why do I have to...
2: Well, naturally, the police. They will not let him leave.
1: Oh, then you don't need me. You need a special team.
2: Oh, no, no. He could get out. There are ways through the mountains. But he does not know why he should leave.
1: It seems to me you could just write him a letter and tell him.
2: Oh, no, no. You see, the police read all the mail, and then they would watch him, perhaps even arrest
3: him. You see, Doc, someone has got to convince him that fame and fortune are awaiting him here, in the good old USA. Doc, sell him on that idea. Then, sign him to a contract.
1: Now, wait a minute, wait a minute. You want me to undertake this cloak and dagger operation?
3: Well, you're going there anyhow for the convention, aren't you?
2: Oh, it would be very important for Savat to come to America.
1: I can see why it might be important from Larry's standpoint. Oh,
2: it is even more important for me.
1: For you, Miss Risco.
2: Please, Helena.
1: Helena.
2: Shava and I, we were brought up together in the village, which is called Bodopre.
1: Oh, you were brought up together?
2: Yes, from birth. We were born on the same day.
1: That means he's your brother. Oh, I can see why you want him to come here to freedom.
3: Everybody wants a sky, Shava.
1: Well, then I'll certainly try to do what I can.
3: Oh, Doc, what man ever had a greater pal than you? You mean you'll do it?
1: I'll do it.
2: I think it's only right to tell you it will be dangerous.
1: Dangerous?
2: If they suspect why you have come, it will mean prison.
1: Once again, I wasn't listening. I was looking at her. Especially at those bright black eyes. Yes, they were filled with such promise, such delight. Did it matter what she was saying? I was looking into those eyes. I was lost in those eyes.
4: Which is a most wonderful and dangerous place to be lost? Wasn't it Mr. Thomas More who said, "The light that lies in woman's eyes has been my heart undoing." If, at this point, Doc appears to be a man who is ready to become undone, the second act shall present him with ample opportunity shortly. Love is the oldest story in the world and the newest. Everyone who falls in love for the first time thinks he or she is telling the story for the first time. And in a way, one would suppose this is true. However, this began as a story about, of all things, football. Then, suddenly it became a love story with a hint of foreign intrigue. Where do we go from here?
1: Still a month away, but I saw Helena every night. We'd sit and talk. She'd tell me about her village, but I was never happier. Of course, my sister Jan noticed it. Before I knew, she'd gotten the whole story out of me.
2: You are crazy.
1: I'm in love.
2: Because of this thing you're being set up for.
1: Being set up? What does that mean?
5: Larry Verby somehow finds out about this character deep inside the Iron Curtain who can kick a ball a country mile. Now he needs some fall guy to stick his neck out.
1: Now, Jan.
5: So he gets this stunning Matahari.
1: That isn't fair.
5: He gets her to ask you.
1: This guy is her brother.
5: Is that what she told you?
1: Well, yes.
5: What do you mean, well, yes?
1: Well, she said it was important for her that Sava, that's his name, gets out of there and comes to this country.
5: Mm-hmm, mm-hmm.
1: They were raised together. They were born on the same day.
5: And that would make them twins. Is that what she said?
1: Well, yes.
5: Once again, what does, well, yes mean?
1: It means yes, obviously.
5: So she did say definitely, Sava is my twin brother. Well, did she?
1: What is this, the Inquisition?
5: Now, let's get some perspective, shall we? Is there a risk here?
1: Well...
5: Of course there is.
1: Has it ever occurred to you that sometimes a man would like to have an adventure?
5: Sure, But ask yourself why you're doing this. You are putting your freedom, maybe your life, on the line. For what? An atomic scientist? An artistic genius? Somebody who will save the human race? No, just a guy who can kick a football. Now, Tom, I ask you, why?
1: I'm doing it for her.
5: I have no further questions.
1: Well, you don't like her, that's all.
5: I never said that.
1: Oh, of course not. All you keep saying is that she's playing me for a sucker. For more than 10 years now, you've been sniping at me. Why don't you get married? Why don't you look for a girl? Well, I found one. Now, what's your problem?
5: I don't have a problem. The question is, do you?
1: I happen to be in love with Helena.
5: Is Helena in love with you?
1: I don't know.
5: Well, why don't you ask her?
1: Ask her?
5: How else can you find out? You haven't even asked her.
1: Now, look here.
5: Okay. You're absolutely right. It's none of my business.
1: No, that's not what I meant to say.
5: Well, what did you mean to say?
1: What did I mean to say? In response to the question, why don't you ask her? Why hadn't I asked her? I suppose I was afraid I wouldn't get the answer I wanted. In all the time we'd spent together, we never spoke about love. We talked about almost everything else, but never about love. Tonight, I was determined it would be different.
4: You have studied the literature of my country?
1: Yes. There's a novel by Ivan Basov. It's called Pod Igoto, Under the Yoke.
4: Oh, yes. I read it years ago in school.
1: I find the title most illuminating. Actually, it describes me.
4: How?
1: I'm also under a yoke.
4: Oh, I don't believe that.
1: Yes. I am no longer free.
4: Why not?
1: Because I'm in love.
4: Oh?
1: Do you know with whom I'm in love?
4: Yes.
1: Do you care to say anything?
4: Doc, I cannot say anything.
1: Why not?
4: Because I am not free to speak.
1: I don't understand. It's really very simple.
4: I belong to someone else.
1: You're in love with someone else?
4: No, I did not say that. I said I belong to someone else.
1: To whom?
4: I belong to Sava.
1: Sava? And he's your brother. Isn't he?
4: No.
1: You said...
4: No, I did not.
1: You said you were born on the same day, raised together. That means he's your brother, and you said...
4: No, I said nothing.
1: But that's a technicality. Your silence led me to believe he was your brother.
4: Yes, I know.
1: And by letting me believe that, you were actually telling me a lie.
4: Yes.
1: But why?
4: Because I wanted for you to bring him to this country. And I felt it was not the right moment to tell you that he is my fiancé.
1: Your fiancé?
4: Yes. I could see in your eyes that you had fallen in love with me. For that reason, you would risk your life for me. So...
1: Yes?
4: I lied to you.
1: Do you love him?
4: It does not matter.
1: But it does.
4: We were born on the same day. Our fathers were friends. They arranged for the marriage on the day of our birth.
1: Oh, but that's old country nonsense.
4: Sava has the right to hold me to the bargain our fathers had made.
1: Helena.
4: And now, knowing this, of course, you will not go.
1: I didn't say that.
4: I am sorry. But now I can sleep again at night. I no longer have the lie on my conscience.
1: Suppose he never comes to this country, and there was no chance for you to marry him.
4: Then I could follow the wishes of my own heart.
1: Would you marry me?
4: We must not talk about it, please.
1: Look, I don't have to go. I don't have to get him out. He would have to remain there.
4: I know, but...
1: But that wouldn't be right.
4: No, that would not be right.
5: You are going to put your life on the line so you can bring back another guy for the girl you love to marry?
1: Yes, I guess that's what it amounts to.
5: Have you taken leave of your senses?
1: I suppose that's what happens to you when you fall in love.
5: Oh, yes, dear brother, but within limits.
1: I don't know very much about love.
5: Oh, I'll say.
1: I didn't fall in love until fairly late in the game, but it seems to me that love means you want to make someone happy. Wouldn't you say?
5: Oh, yes.
1: It's more important to make the other person happy than it is to make yourself happy.
5: Well, it's an extreme way to look at it.
1: Yes, but that is what love is all about. And so, I'm going to get him out of there. It sounded so noble, so self-sacrificing. But was there something behind it? Something deep in my subconscious that I wasn't aware of? Or that I was afraid to be aware of? I had asked Elena, what if there was no chance for you to marry him? And she had answered, then I could follow the wishes of my heart. So why was I going? To make sure somehow that there would be no chance? What had happened to me? I never used to be so devious. Is this what love has done to me? And then it was time to leave for the convention. Larry called.
6: Listen, old buddy. The dough is already deposited in your name.
1: Did you know that she was engaged to marry this guy, Sava? Why didn't you tell me?
6: I didn't think, you know, that it was relevant.
1: Uh-huh. And therefore, by the time I found out, he'd already be here in the USA.
6: Doc, you gotta do this for me. You gotta bring me my $1 million leg.
1: I went to Sofia, an ancient and historic city in the mountains of Bulgaria. That need not concern us here. And at the convention, I read an original paper on the Thracian-Illyrian roots of the ancient Slavic languages, which was well received, but that need not concern us either. And then, instead of going home, I went to see the police official in charge of giving foreigners the right to travel through the country. Her name was Colonel Rakhova. She was tall and thin, and she might have been good-looking except for her eyes. They were blue, the blue of Arctic ice. She spoke perfect English in a chill voice that matched her eyes and could freeze you to the marrow of your bones.
4: You wish to remain several additional weeks in this country?
1: Yes, Colonel Rakhova.
4: For what purpose?
1: I'm tracing the original Wendish roots of antiquity. I believe they may be found in around the Rodopre district.
4: Yes.
1: Well, that's it.
4: Nothing more?
1: No, it's really that simple.
4: Nothing, Professor Svetik, is ever simple. How do I know that you are speaking the truth?
1: What other reason would I have to go to the mountains of Rodopre?
4: I ask a question, you reply with another question. That is not an answer.
1: I have the credentials. I'm a professor of literature and languages.
4: That is all?
1: Now, with me.
4: I did not say that I do not believe you.
1: Oh. Well, then you do believe me.
4: I did not say that either. I neither believe nor disbelieve. We shall see what happens. Now, you must fill out this form and this one and, oh yes, these three. And the blue and the red.
1: It was 6 full days before I saw the last of them, or so I thought.
4: In form number 3472/90, section K, line 6, hobbies as a child of 8, you did not answer.
1: I don't recall.
4: There must be a reply to each question. There can be no blank spaces. This is the law.
1: Yes, of course. I played chess.
4: Then why did you not say so at once?
1: For a while, it looked as if she'd throw me out of the country or throw me into prison. But finally, it seemed that everything, somehow, was in place.
4: You are free to go.
1: Free?
4: Yes, free. Why do you look so surprised? Is this not a free country?
1: Oh, yes, of course.
4: You will take the train that leaves at 0800 hours tomorrow morning. You will remain on it until you arrive at the railway station in Rodopre. Each morning, you will report to the chief of police.
1: The chief of police.
4: For your own safety, naturally.
1: Naturally.
4: And we hope you find many Thracian Illyrian roots.
1: Thank you, Colonel. It was a long trip on a train that had seen much better days. But everything finally comes to an end. Finally, we arrived. I went to an inn, the only one in town. The chubby girl behind the desk gave me a gap-toothed smile.
7: You come from America?
1: Yes.
7: I have cousin in Pittsburgh. His name, Grigor Benko. You know him?
1: No, I don't think so.
7: He has big mustache. Everybody know Grigor.
1: Where is everybody? The place is deserted.
7: Oh, it's big football game.
1: Football?
7: Yes. I stay here because, how you say in America, to mind the store.
1: Yes.
7: What means to mind the store? To place bomb? No? But why?
1: Where's the football game?
7: In field, on end of street. And today, you know who is playing? Saba.
1: Saba. Finally. I was to see Saba. Meet him. In person. Saba, my rival for the love of Helena. Saba, my nemesis. Or would he be? What were my options?
4: What kind of talk is this? Options. Didn't he come here to get Saba to come to the United States? Saba of the $1 million lake? Love, as they say, plays many tricks, and we shall soon discover that the hand is quicker than the eye, or should we say the foot. Ere I fell in love, said the philosopher, I was my own master. But now I have my own mistress. Well, that's the true story of love and life, isn't it? A constant series of what are known as trade-offs. You give to get. And the ideal state of affairs is to have the ratio stand at 50-50. But unfortunately, the ideal situation can only be found in heaven. We are in a tiny village in the Balkans watching a game of football. Or, more properly, soccer.
1: You couldn't miss him. He dominated the field. First, his size. He was well over 6 feet tall and built like an ancient Greek god. And second, his talent. He was absolutely magnificent. He played football in the full sense of the word. His foot was like a magic wand. It would tap the ball lightly, or it would suddenly strike it with the force of a howitzer, and the ball would fly almost the length of the field, and the crowd ate him up. I went back to my room at the hotel. I looked in the mirror. Next to him, I was Mr. Nondescript. Nobody. I went downstairs for dinner.
8: Ah! The American gentleman. I am Saba.
1: Yes, I saw you on the field. You were very good.
8: I was magnificent.
1: That's true.
8: Welcome to my house.
1: Your house?
8: Yes. Saba has always been innkeeper here since the first King Boris.
1: That's a long time.
8: Oh, you know our history?
1: Yes.
8: Hmm. I know a lady who lives in America. It might be that you know her. Her name is Helena Risco.
1: Yes, yes, as a matter of fact, I do.
8: You know Helena. Ionka, come here. He, the American gentleman, he knows Helena.
7: Oh?
8: Bring wine, Ionka. Bring wine. So, how is Helena?
1: Very well.
8: She's my fiancée, you know.
1: Yes, I know.
8: We were born on the same day, the same hour. Her father, my father. They said, these children will grow up, marry. But she has gone to America.
1: Why did she go to America?
8: You know, Helena, one day she says something, a joke. But the police, they do not like, and so it was thought perhaps it would be better for Helena should go to America. Now you, why are you here?
1: To investigate the language.
8: The language?
1: I teach languages in school in America.
8: Ah,
1: Good. I want to travel through the mountains, talk to the people in the remote areas. I'll need a guide. There's someone who knows the country.
8: You have found the guide. Me, who knows mountains better than Sava. Come, we drink wine, we be good friends.
1: And we were good friends. You couldn't help liking him. He was brash and opinionated, but he had a pleasant quality about him. I didn't really tell him about the real purpose of my visit. Why was I stalling? I told myself I had to build up to it gradually. And I was doing that, really. How much money do you make playing football, Saba?
8: Money? No, there is no money. It's fun.
1: Well, in America, you'd make... Well, some stars make $1 million.
8: $1 million?
1: Oh, you could make $1 million.
8: Me? How?
1: Playing football in America.
8: Oh, but that is American football.
1: Well, all you would have to do is just kick it.
8: Yes. That is correct.
1: You've seen American football on the television?
8: Yes.
1: Well, there is a man on each team who does nothing but kick.
8: I have seen.
1: You could do that.
8: Oh, yes.
1: Better than some of them who do it now.
8: Oh, better than them all.
1: I would certainly agree.
8: And just for that, there is $1 million?
1: Some of them make it every year.
8: $1 million.
1: There was no mistaking the look in his eyes and the tone in his voice. He was interested. Extremely interested. One day we were coming home from a remote village.
8: Doc, is it true about $1 million? Is it possible? You think maybe I could play football in America?
1: Sava, that is why I am here.
8: Doc?
1: Yes. I have a contract from the New York Knights.
8: The New York Knights?
1: The New York Knights. They want you to play for them.
8: Me? But how do they know me?
1: Helena told them.
8: Helena?
1: How can we get out of the country? It's dangerous. Oh,
8: yes, but Sava loves the danger. I know a trail through the mountains that shall take us into Greece.
1: Good. All that you have to do now is sign the contract.
8: The contract?
1: Yes, the contract makes you the property of the New York Knights.
8: Sava is his own man. Sava is nobody's property.
1: Not even for $1 million?
8: For $1 million? Why not?
4: Dr. Sveti, how has the research been coming?
1: Oh, splendidly.
4: Is that a fact? I have also done some research. I have discovered that you, Professor, were a famous football player.
1: That was in my youth.
4: Can it be that you have not come here to study the roots of our language?
1: What other purpose would I have?
4: Is it possible here to seek a football player?
1: Oh, a different game.
4: You require people who can kick. And many Europeans go to America for that very purpose.
1: Yes, I dare say.
4: It was a thought that had occurred to me. That perhaps you were here to persuade some of our players to defect to the United States.
1: Colonel, I assure you that such a thought had never crossed my mind.
4: How fortunate for you. Such an ill-conceived, harebrained scheme could only have the most serious, tragic, even fatal consequences.
1: Just then, a spark seemed to ignite in my mind. I could get rid of Sava. I had the papers in my pocket that could send him to prison for the rest of his life, if not the best part of his life. I could say to her, Colonel, this man solicited my assistance in getting to America, but I cannot take part in such a deception. So we could make a deal, and I could be rid of him. But was it right? Was it fair? Fair. Isn't all fair in love and war? Colonel.
4: Yes, Professor.
1: Perhaps.
4: What is it you wish to tell me?
1: I wish to tell you that I'm so grateful for your permission to conduct this research.
4: Oh, then you have discovered many things about our language.
1: Yes, and also many things about myself.
8: Doc! Doc! What? Are you awake, Doc? It's only 2 a.m.
9: We must leave now.
8: Now?
9: The police. They suspect.
8: How do you know?
9: That Colonel. She's here.
8: I thought I threw her off the scent.
9: No. These dogs, they hunt too well. Soon they find the scent again. We must go now, while she sleeps.
8: And she will sleep.
1: What do you say?
9: The wine.
8: You drugged the wine?
9: Just a pleasant powder to make sure. She dreams for a time. Come, we must go.
8: I'm trying.
9: It is not much further. Only 50 miles.
8: Only 50 miles?
9: And we shall be safe.
8: What's that?
9: The police.
8: I thought
9: they filled these woods.
8: But we shall be too clever for them.
9: Come. It will soon be light. We must hide. I know a cave.
8: See how these bushes hide the entrance. Get in quickly.
9: And now we shall light a candle. Eat, rest, and you must tell me about America.
8: Well,
9: wait.
8: What is it?
9: Still, somebody approaches.
8: What happens if we're caught?
9: We must not think of that.
8: Should we put up a fight?
9: Yes, we may as well die here. Be ready. If they are only one or two, we shall have a chance. Use that heavy stick.
8: Now! Oh, no.
9: Quiet.
8: Ilonka. Ilonka, why have you come here?
7: Oh, Saba, Saba, you're leaving me.
8: No, my darling Ilonka. I would have gone and then I would have found a way to bring you to me.
7: No, that is not true.
8: I swear it.
7: If you go to America, you will be forced to marry her, Helena.
8: I did not think. In my foolish desire to go to America, I did not think. No, Ilonka. I cannot leave you. I love you.
1: What are you saying?
8: I will go back.
1: You go back?
8: Home. But that contract, you must tear it up. Burn it up. There will be no evidence.
1: But you're turning down $1 million.
8: What is money without Ilonka? I know, I sound like a fool. But Helena will insist that I live up to the agreement made by our fathers.
1: Oh? Is that what you think?
8: Yes. She was always madly in love with me. How could she help it? How could any of them help it? But I only love Ilonka.
1: You don't love Helena?
8: Helena. She never stops talking. How can any man love her?
1: I don't know. I think she could find one.
8: I wish she would. And then I could be released from the father's agreement. I could marry Ilonka and play American football and make $1 million. Oh, how I pray that she finds a man.
1: Sava, old buddy, your prayers have been answered. She's already found one.
8: You mean she will break the agreement?
1: Consider it broken. Now, let's get out of here as fast as we can.
4: And they did, finally. They made it into Macedonia and then to Athens. And then a jet to New York. I am happy to report that Sava married Ilonka. And Doc married Helena. And everybody is happy, including the millions of New York night fans who watch Sava boot those booming field goals every Sunday. I shall return shortly. There are those who bewail the fact that the hitters of home runs and the swatters of tennis balls and the kickers of field goals are, for the most part, better known and higher paid than, say, the splitters of atoms. Unfortunately, this has always been true, and perhaps it does bespeak an imbalance somewhere in our sense of values. However, while it's true that the ball players don't do as much good for society as the scientists, it's also undeniably true that they don't do as much harm to it either. Our cast included Tony Roberts, Carol Tytel, Bernard Grant, and Evie Juster. The entire production was under the direction of Hyman Brown. And now a preview of our next tale.
8: Lieutenant Richmond?
10: Yes, sir.
8: I am Dr. Andrew Saritz. I happen to be Mrs. Marlowe's psychiatrist.
10: Oh, yes?
8: Do I understand correctly that you people are investigating the disappearance of Woodrow Marlowe? Isn't it a waste of time, money, and manpower to try to find a man who is already dead?
10: Yes, sir, it is.
8: Then why are you doing it?
10: Doctor, why should Mrs. Marlowe suddenly believe he's alive?
8: Well, that is a very complex psychological problem.
10: Well, it won't do any harm to go over the ground again.
8: It simply seems like an exercise in futility.
10: Doctor, do you have any reason for not wanting to have this murder case reopened?
8: I know. What reason could I possibly have?
4: This is Tommy Grimes inviting you to return to our Mystery Theater for another adventure in the macabre. Until next time, pleasant dreams.

I'm Abigail Riscado Perez reading Neighbor for Street Psalms Between Rocks and Hard Places. The City Rock Collection, an installation, boulders in a nest of rose bushes and thorn shrub, appears in the usual grassy patches, once held down by crows and cackling human bodies, fidgeting with rolling papers and radio dials. Wrapping in the respite of sunshine and branches, the silhouette and echo of Cascadian skyline falling and rising in curves and points at flashes of mockery, a landscape crushed by the albatross landing of stones thrown at the already stoned. A traveling carnival of attempt interrupts the green horizon in tragic monument to misspent intent. From amidst the parable of bramble on edge rises an idea. We are all rolling and smoking and high, looking down on smokestack and barge. The whole story tells itself. Our reflection in the signs of the deaf economy, an unyielding and aloof parabola, obvious in the geography of rocks and hard-won graces.

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2: 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'Cause hilltop is where we roll deep and love sweet. 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What else would you have them do? We are soaked in the sweet and the sordid. Relief comes and goes with rehabs and festivals, campaign trails and media-fed movements. But grace lies in the sediment, the rubble and the dust of the people that stroll these streets. This grit ain't no eyesore. It is the lifeblood of me. It drives the pulse of my wretched heart, tying me to this doomed paradise till I return to the Creator.

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1: Hey, everybody. This is Lucas Barfield, host of the Cannabis Corner. And you may have heard my other show on KTQA, Freebase Radio. 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And it's hard to believe Freebase Radio turns 20 this year. And I'm proud to say 4 of those years have been right here on KTQA. 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

0: Welcome. I'm E.G. Marshall. Is there any one of us who does not long time and time again to get away from it all? To find a Shangri-La or a Bali High, some mystic island? Tom Reynolds was no different from all of us, except that he found not only his island retreat, but a lot more mystery than he bargained for.
1: Hold it. Where are you going, Lieutenant?
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1: I want to see a search warrant first.
2: In this area, a search warrant is not mandatory.
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2: Correction, leased for 99 years. But it belongs to my government. In any case, might makes right, does it not? So you will not. You have no right to. And you cannot stop me.
0: Our mystery drama, The Magic Key, was written especially for the Mystery Theater by Ian Martin and stars Paul Hecht. It is sponsored in part by Contact, the 12-hour cold capsule, and Buick Motor Division. I'll be back shortly with Act One. Reynolds is a man paying the price for achieving the American dream. In his mid-30s, he has all the rewards of success. Executive vice president in a highly competitive business, married to his high school sweetheart, four children ranging from just pre-college age to Dinah, the little one, just about to enter kindergarten. A house in the suburbs, a summer place inaccessible enough to be exclusive, but cosmopolitan enough to be ultra smart. Everything a man could possibly ask for, except inner peace.
3: The pressure. The pressure of every day. Isn't that enough? All that noise and the long, rickety train ride before I can make it home? Try to relax if the kids are quiet. I just can't take it anymore. I should fill my ears with wax like Ulysses did for sailors, or blot out my brain with some non-drug that gives a man release without bad after effects. And more, the nearest thing to that is Benny's Compound, the quietest bar in New York, dedicated to men like me who seek escape in controlled but dedicated drinking.
4: Hey there, Tom.
3: Hey, Josh.
4: You ducking the 454, too?
3: Yeah, I couldn't face it tonight without some inner fortification. Grab the 525.
4: Yeah, me too.
3: I thought nothing got to you psychiatrists.
4: If we weather the patients, there's always other psychiatrists. You mind if I join you?
3: No, be my guest. But the way I feel, you could turn out to be my private shrink.
4: Oh, perish the thought. I value our friendship too much.
3: Well, you won't be able to unless I get away from this rat race. Whew, I'm coming apart, it seems. So, what do I do about it, Doc?
4: You get away from it all.
3: Well, that's a lot of help. So the family moves to Martha's Vineyard for the summer, and I finally kill myself off, making the extra commute to be with them weekend.
4: No, that isn't the idea. I mean, really get away.
3: Oh, where?
4: Would you believe it that I have an answer? Bat Island.
3: Bat Island? You've got to be kidding.
4: Oh, I didn't make up the name. There aren't any bats there I know of. It's just some old sea dog thought it was shaped like a bat.
3: Yeah, well, where is it? What is it?
4: That's a good question, so I'll give you a good answer. It's a sandbar in the Caribbean with some lovely vegetation. Nothing lives on it except sand crabs, clams, and other unsophisticated species of life. But it has a charming villa a rich man built, a generator for light so you can use gasoline lamps, and absolute and complete and total isolation. You can be Robinson Crusoe. And except for old Doobie, who ferries you over by boat with your supplies, you don't even have a man party.
3: Oh, I don't believe anything like that exists in this day and age.
4: Oh, yes, it does, and it belongs to a patient of mine named Brewster.

0: presently off to the Far East searching for his soul in other ways. But it's vacant, available, and free. So you're square on the spot, Tom. You really want to get away from it all?
1: Josh, I kid you not. I'll have to go or go real bananas.
0: All right, then, grab the chance.
1: Hey, you got me all fired up. I'll talk to Martha about it.
0: Hey, aren't you going to finish your drink?
1: Who needs it? I got to catch that 5:25. It all had seemed so wonderful and so right on the train going home, but then getting home and being with Martha and the children became a ridiculous notion. I decided I would drop the whole idea, and then, of all people, Martha revived it. We were on the way back from dinner with the Coltons.
2: You all right, Tom?
1: I'm just terribly tired, Martha, that's all.
2: You want me to drive?
1: Oh, we were any further away from home, yeah, but not this close.
2: Tom, you worry me. Huh? You work too hard. And the children and I make too many demands on you. I wish you'd take some time off, have a rest.
1: Hey, that's funny.
2: What?
1: Just what I've been thinking of. Only I didn't know just how to broach the subject to you.
2: Well, do you have somewhere to go?
1: Yeah, an island. Sand, sea, nobody else on it. We could maybe just go native.
2: Oh, no.
1: What do you mean, no?
2: Well, first, because I can't. The boys don't need me anymore, but this summer the girls do. It's a social time for Lisa. And believe it or not, a mother is of some use getting her off the ground.
1: Yeah, I'd only go for 2 weeks.
2: No, you should take the whole month.
1: Well, we'll see.
2: But you're going. We've settled on that.
1: Oh, I guess you have.
2: Oh, Tom, don't try to con me. You know you had to go to begin with. All I'm trying to do is to tell you I'm with you. Or, I mean, you're doing the right thing.
1: The right thing? Go away without Martha? I tried to imagine the two of us running naked on a forgotten beach. I keep in pretty good shape at the health club and with tennis, and Martha's incredible. 4 children, she still wears the same size dress she wore in high school. But the thrill is gone. Somehow I don't care. I don't care about anything. Just wheeling and dealing. Even that is beginning to fail. Inside, at 44, I'm a dead man. Unless I find some way to start living again. So, that's how, some weeks later, I found myself on my way to Bat Island.
3: How far is it, Doobie?
4: Oh, 25 minutes on the clock, if you count time. Or maybe better say beyond the horizon, the other side of the world.
1: Oh, it's nice, huh?
4: I am a 20th century man. But if I listen to my blood, my ancestors will tell me I have forgotten how to live. I should go find my own Bat Island.
1: Hey, you're quite a philosopher.
4: No, I only envy you, Mr. Reynolds. A man needs peace to find himself. You are going to have that chance. You are one lucky man.
1: Why, thanks, Doobie. But maybe I'm not as tough as you. What do I do if the solitude scares me to death?
4: There is a shortwave radio, but I don't know how well it works. Perhaps it is best if it does not.
1: Why?
4: If you want to find yourself, you must take some risks.
1: Maybe I don't want to find myself, really.
4: Why not?
1: I might not like what I find. Man loses so much with the years.
4: He can also gain wisdom.
1: I wonder. I crossed away from Doobie up to the bow of the boat, letting the wind drift drive in my face as the bow flung up the spray. My head was full of business pressure, worries, regrets that I had walked away from my work, fears of losing all I'd gained. Like a giant pressure cooker, everything pressing out against my skull as though it would blow it apart. Where had all the real things gone? Love, youth, laughter, just the sheer zest to be alive. For a moment, I was ready to step off the deck and down into the sea. And then I got my first view of the island.
4: You hand the supplies to me. I will wade with them ashore.
3: Okay, here's the first bale. I think I'll come ashore, too. Hey, we can unload later. I want to have a look at my new kingdom.
1: The house was small. Two bedrooms, a cozy living room with a fireplace, an amazingly efficient kitchen, and a huge porch or lanai that fronted on the sea, looking off to the west. The island itself was a semi-tropical paradise. Australian pine and palm trees, passion flower, hibiscus, and bougainvillea, making a riot of dazzling color against the tans and greens. Even a small and incredible stream that welled up from a spring down from the volcanic hill that rose in the middle to make the body of the creature from which it took its name. The wings were two great coral reefs that shielded most of the beaches, and the head was the estuary of that little stream. A garden in a wilderness.
4: You like what you see, Mr. Reynolds?
3: So far, it's everything that was advertised and more. Does Mr. Brewster, whatever his name is, own this whole island?
4: I don't know.
3: Surely if he doesn't, there would be other settlers here, or some of your own people, you even.
4: I told you. Doobie is a 20th century man. I have too many interests on Main Island. I suffer from the same virus as you have.
3: You want to stay and share this heaven?
4: No. But I thank you.
3: No guts?
4: I said I was 20th century man. That is not altogether true. I have deep ties to my ancestors. And what is heaven can be very close to hell. This island is for me and my people taboo.
3: Taboo? That has an ominous sound.
4: Not really. We have our own legends. You know the Lorelei?
3: Yeah, the legendary nymph of the Rhine who lured sailors to their death by her singing.
4: Yes. And her earlier sisters, the Sirens.
3: Who tried the same trick with Ulysses. Doobie, you're a fraud. You're no shrimp boat man.
4: Only by choice. Life is better and simpler. I am Harvard, class of 42. I am also Doobie Montesquieu Robert Faneuil. And my mother was a Vaudun.
3: A voodoo priestess? What are you trying to do, Doobie? Scare me right off this island?
4: No, sir. I believe maybe you will find here what you seek. I will make it my own desire to have you find what you desire. But do not be surprised at anything which might happen here. This key is an island of powerful magic. And now I must go before the dark comes.
1: Doobie, incredibly tall and straight, the color of mocha, not a hair grows on his head. I watch him stride away toward the setting sun, lifting the anchor from the sand. He wades to his boat, and in one easy, graceful movement, pulls himself aboard. He starts the engine, and incredibly quickly, the boat has melted into the twilight, and I'm alone. Suddenly, it's very cold, and I go to bed. I have been on the island for 3 days now, and I am the only living creature except for sea things. I'm not happy. I've learned too many things about myself. I am jaded, burned out. Love is dead in me. I'm guilt-ridden as I face the fact that all the glowing, wonderful love I once had for Martha, the girl I married, is dead. All love is. The worst thing is the terrible coldness of being alone. Alone, alone. I walk the crescent of the beach. The only footprints are mine. Alone. And then I see her. For the first time, half in and half out of the water, the waves breaking over that exquisite body, swaying her hair like seaweed, motionless and incredibly beautiful. Is she real? Or is she illusion? I run toward her.
4: Doobie.
5: There is a stranger in paradise. But is she alive or dead? Which is a speculation that seems obvious and simple enough on the face of it, but which is actually amazingly complex, as you will begin to discover if you return with me shortly to Act Two.

0: is balmy and the water gently warm, but the castaway lady from the sea, for all her beauty, is cold to the touch. Her lips are slightly parted, showing the gleam of perfect white teeth. But if she breathes, it is imperceptible. There is no mark of violence on her flawless body, and not one stitch of clothing. Tom tries to revive her with artificial respiration, then mouth-to-mouth resuscitation, then finally picks her up and carries her to the cabin, wrapping her warmly in blankets and trying to make use of the shortwave radio.
1: This is call letter XLB-59er Bat Island on emergency frequency 268. Do you read me? I need medical help. I need help.
2: You're asking for help for me. I don't need it or want it.
1: Hey, you mean you're all right?
2: I'm fine.
1: I thought you were... Hey, let me shut this off. Is there anything I can get you?
2: There's something to drink, please. Some water, please.
1: Oh, sure. Here we are.
2: Oh, thanks. Oh, that's good. You have some more?
1: Yeah, sure. All you want. What can I get you to eat? Some eggs? I have all kinds of frozen meat, a veal, steak, chops, pork.
2: Do you have any fish?
1: I have a bucket of clams I just dug. Want me to steam them for you?
2: No, fresh. Just as they come up from the sand.
1: Coming right up. Hey, look, you sure you should be eating anything? I mean, let me try to raise a doctor on the radio.
2: No, that's no use.
1: Well, what do you mean, no use?
2: I don't need a doctor, and the radio won't work.
1: How do you know?
2: Well, you tried it, didn't you?
1: Yeah.
2: It doesn't work.
1: Yeah, but I'm not accustomed to using it, and...
2: Are the clams ready? Have you opened some clams?
1: Yeah, sure. Here. Let me get you some lemon juice, some Tabasco sauce.
2: No, nothing. I just want them the way they are. Fresh, living, straight from the sea.
3: There was nothing dainty about the way she ate those clams. This lovely, delicate woman wolfed them eagerly, voraciously, as fast or faster than I could open them, licking her fingers after each with hungry enjoyment. The color was returning to her cheeks, and her eyes were shining now. They were a deep, deep sea green, and big enough to drown in.
1: Well, that's the last clam in the batch, lady. You want some more?
2: No. No, thanks. But you saved my life. I was ravenous. Oh, I feel so sleepy now.
1: Hey, wait a minute. Before you go to sleep, don't we talk a little first?
2: About what?
1: Well, it isn't every day I discover the most beautiful woman I ever met in my life just washed ashore in the altogether and lying as if she were dead on the sand. Where did you come from?
2: I don't want to answer that.
1: Why not?
2: Oh, for sufficient reasons. You called me and I came.
1: I called you? What does that mean?
2: It isn't time to explain yet.
1: Yeah, but what am I supposed to do with you? Don't I notify someone where you are, that you're all right?
2: No.
1: You must belong to someone. There must be someone looking for you.
2: For this while, I belong to you. If you want me.
1: Well, I don't know. I've got this crazy notion I must be losing my mind. Maybe I've already lost it. Are you really here?
2: I'm here. Till it's time.
1: Time?
2: Time for you to go. No, I must sleep. I must rest.
1: But look, can't we at least exchange names? I'm Tom Reynolds. Well, don't you have a name?
2: I want you to give me one. Your name for me.
1: I must be asleep. I could wake up and find this is only what it's got to be, a dream.
2: What is my name?
1: Oh, I don't know. Oh, okay, wait, let me see. What day is it today? Sunday. Fine, what was good enough for Robinson Crusoe is good enough for me. Better. All he got was a man Friday. Look at me. I come up roses with our gal Sunday.
3: She was asleep before I remembered faintly that somewhere, once, there was a radio program called Our Gal Sunday. I'd have taken the name back, but it was too late. So, Sunday she became. And like the day itself, the Sabbath. It became a sort of gateway to heaven. The next few days, how many? Gee, I don't remember, were peace and joy, and I was in the Garden of Eden. As long as I didn't ask questions. We'd walk and wade and swim. She'd tell me things about sea creatures. Her knowledge was encyclopedic.
2: This time of year, the tides are particularly low and high because the moon and the sun are directly in line with the earth. So at low tide like this, you can see a lot extra.
1: What's that seaweed on the rocks?
2: Well, this is rockweed.
1: Uh-huh.
2: But this is sea moss. And the long, lovely flowing green is sea lettuce.
1: Could you eat it?
2: Of course. Everything under the sea can be eaten. But some things only if you know how. Oh, come on. Let's swim. Then we'll lie on the beach.
3: She swam like a fish. I never could keep up with her. And it seemed at least half the time she was under the water. When we lay on the beach, the sun and the wind dried me in moments. But I would glance over at Sunday, and that glorious body never seemed to lose the sparkling sheen of the water, almost as though she had some quality in her skin which preserved the droplets so that she wore them as an opalescent dress. And then the inevitable interloper came to our paradise. We had been swimming together that morning, far out towards the reef.
2: Look, Tom!
1: Where?
2: Out, beyond the reef. Dolphins!
1: Yeah, crazy. Whole school of them.
2: How would you like to ride one?
1: What? Sunday? Who are you? Who are you, really? What are you?
2: What? You keep asking.
1: Because you can't be real. How would I like to ride a dolphin's back? You could do that, couldn't you?
2: Well, anyone can, you know. Under the right circumstances.
1: What circumstances?
2: Seaplane.
1: Where?
2: Can't see it yet, but it's coming. Oh, don't let them know I'm here. Not yet.
1: Sunday!
3: I went down into the green depths after her. But clear as the water was, I could see her nowhere. I couldn't stay down long. I wasn't in that good condition. I kept surfacing and gasping a breath and then diving again and again and again. Nothing. By the time I was so completely winded that I knew I couldn't dive anymore. So I surfaced for the last time. And the seaplane was veering away from the island. I lost it in the sun. Not that I cared about it or anything at that moment. And then I looked at the shore, blinked the sun dazzle out of my eyes. Climbing out at the beach was Sunday. And heading for the cabin, I started to swim ashore as fast as I could.
1: What the devil was the idea of pulling a crazy stunt like that, Sunday? You almost gave me heart failure.
2: Sorry, I just didn't want anyone from the plane to see me.
1: Why?
2: It isn't time to explain yet.
1: Well, when is it going to be time?
2: The plane. It's going to land.
1: So what? It's a free ocean.
2: They'll be coming here. They'll be looking for me. I want you to promise me something.
1: What?
2: No matter who it is or what they want or say to you. That you won't tell them anything.
1: What can I tell them? I don't know anything about you, not even your name.
2: You know I'm here. Don't tell them that.
1: Well, for heaven's sakes, why can't I? What are you afraid of?
2: It's not what I'm afraid of. It's what you must be afraid of.
1: Well, what does that mean?
2: I can't explain.
4: Ahoy, the cabin! We are police, and we are armed. If you are inside, come out and show yourself.
1: Police.
2: They won't harm you, and they can't find me. Go out and promise not to tell about me.
1: I'd still like a reason.
2: Will this be reason enough? If you do, I'll be gone.
4: We know you are in there. Do you come out? Or do we come after you with guns?
1: Yeah, hold it, hold it. I'm coming out.
5: Just hold very still till my co-pilot checks you for weapons.
1: In a beach coat and swim pants?
5: I prefer not to take any chances.
1: He is not armed, sir.
5: Good. Keep him covered while we talk. Who are you? And what are you doing here?
1: I'm a guest. I'm on vacation.
5: A guest of Mr. Brewster's?
1: I believe that's the name of the owner, yeah.
5: And you also have a guest?
1: No, I'm alone here.
5: I do not think that is the truth, Mr.
1: Reynolds. Tom Reynolds. Well, who are you to come here throwing your weight around?
5: Lieutenant Jeffrey Tarrant, area police. We're looking for someone. A Barbara Cody. You know her?
1: No.
5: Perhaps under one of the other names. Smith? Harrington? The Countess Pirenkio? Princess Sudeman? Cordicos?
1: No, look, I don't know what you're talking about.
5: I don't believe you, Mr. Reynolds. I don't believe that anyone could not be aware of one of the richest women in the world. Or that she has been abducted and disappeared into thin air with every available ship, plane, yacht, both civilian and police or army, searching for her. I think I am the lucky man who has found her. Watch him, Sims.
1: Hey, hold it. Where are you going?
5: To search your cabin.
1: I'd like to see a search warrant first.
5: Mr. Reynolds, in the area, a search warrant is not mandatory.
1: This island is owned by an American.
5: Correction, it is leased for 99 years. But it belongs to my government. In any case, might makes right, does it not? So you will not. You have no right to. And you cannot stop me.
6: Under the circumstances, Tom Reynolds is powerless to interfere. And all the warm glow of happiness and freedom and peace that has been banishing his shattered nerves and the feeling that he had died inside turns cold with fear. One way or another, it looks as if he is to lose this woman who has become all his life. This woman who either has no name or far too many. I shall return shortly with Act Three. Time seems endless as Tom Reynolds, the unwavering gun of the co-pilot covering him, listens to the opening and closing of doors from inside the cabin. Any moment, Sunday will be discovered, and some instinct deep inside him spells a warning that when she is, he will have lost his battle and will to live. Then suddenly, as the lieutenant returns, he can feel his heart lift with a wild hope.
5: Sir, she is not in there. Where is she, Mr. Reynolds?
1: I don't know who you're talking about.
5: It is quite useless. We know you are not alone.
1: How?
5: When you were swimming a short while ago, from the air, my co-pilot saw another head beside you in the water. Right, Sims?
7: You are right, Lieutenant Tarrant. I would swear I did.
1: Uh-huh, you're not sure. Yeah, you know you're not. Hell, you came and buzzed me, didn't you?
5: I wonder if we could have been mistaken. We will search the island, of course, but...
1: But what?
5: You can't put your gun away, Sims. Mr. Reynolds, you said you did not know the woman we are looking for.
1: Yeah, well, when you asked me, I honestly didn't, nor did I want to. Huh. All those aliases, I figured she must be Femme Lib's latest and greatest triumph, a dame heading the 10 most wanted list. But then...
5: Then?
1: That first name you gave me, Barbara Cody, isn't she the heir to the Cody tobacco interest?
5: That is correct. And some feel, after at least the last three of her husbands, almost certainly the richest woman in the world.
1: Yeah, yeah. She's about what now, 26? She's gone through five husbands? She doesn't seem to have much luck with her men.
5: There are many who say they are the ones without the luck. Your American press have given her a name taken from her natal one, Barbara Cody. The beautiful Barracuda.
1: Yeah. That's probably because she doesn't like photographers. Isn't she always smashing cameras and suing the men behind them?
5: Ah, yes, correct. That's why when she was abducted, many people were not surprised that no ransom note followed her disappearance.
1: Then why would she be abducted?
5: It is thought one of her enemies might have decided to exact his or her own revenge.
1: How?
5: She was in Nassau. She is an accomplished pilot. She took off in her own private plane, or was taken and never returned.
1: Then she could have just crashed.
5: It's possible, but the weather was flawless, and we have seen no signs of wreckage. And even if she had to ditch and was alone, she was a strong swimmer.
1: Well, how about sharks?
5: Anything is possible. Even that you still have her hidden on this island, hmm? Yes, we shall have to search.
1: I spent the rest of the day chewing my thumbs, and whenever I was out of sight of the police, doing my own searching. We both came up empty-handed. And finally, with many apologies, the lieutenant was gone. I was alone again in paradise, which, all of a sudden, was a tomb in which a dead man lived, the promise of joy snatched away from him by unlucky coincidence. Or was it coincidence? The sun was settling lower and lower as disconsolately but compulsively I roamed the curve of the beaches, calling her name, and answered only by the mocking seabirds. And then, suddenly and incredibly, walking out of the sun and as if on top of the surf itself, was Sunday. Sunday! Sunday!
2: Mom!
1: I thought I'd lost you. Oh, I don't know what I thought, that you'd carried out your threat.
2: My threat?
1: If I told about you, you'd be gone.
2: But you didn't.
1: No, of course not. But they searched, and you were gone, and I couldn't. Oh, how did you get away?
2: Oh, my darling, learn to accept what is. Forget the past and the future. There's still time for us. Do not do anything to lose a minute of it.
1: For the moment, having found her again, I could promise anything. But with morning, lying together in each other's arms, the sun drenching the world with light, the questions came back. I told Sunday all about the lieutenant's visit, what he had told me, and I tried to face her with the need to end all the secrecy.
2: Do you really see me as a spoiled heiress, gobbling up men like small fish, slashing and wounding with my teeth like your Lady Barbara? A barracuda.
1: No, but come on, face it. It is quite a coincidence.
2: You think that I plummeted into the sea, either pushed out of a plane or because I decided to end it all, and by chance got washed up on your island?
1: Well, where else did you come from?
2: Maybe from sea chambers, buried in the ocean's depths. My hair spun from glittering rock spume where the waves break. My sisters, sylvans and sylphs. And perhaps I am the one called Undine. Did you check me very carefully to make sure that, like the sailor's mermaid, I was not half fish?
1: Well, I know that isn't true.
2: But how can you be sure that I'm not Undine? Wouldn't it be really terrifying?
1: Why?
2: Because I could be that most terrifying creature spawned by the sea, the woman temptress with no soul, who could only find one by stealing it from a man. You want me to be Undine?
1: No, but...
2: Then ask no further questions. Let us make the most of the time we have left.
1: So the last 2 weeks of my vacation were spent in a kind of dream, a state of suspension during which I could imagine the ridiculous notion that some things were growing inside me, the way perhaps a woman carrying a growing child might feel. The shaking hands, the need for alcohol, the tunnel view of life, the blinding pressure, headaches, the death wish were all gone and forgotten. And then came that strange, wonderful, awful, inexplicable day.
2: Tom.
1: Yeah?
2: I have to go away, Tom. You know that.
1: No, I...
2: Don't open your eyes. Drink in the sun. That's your medicine. Remember, it's part of what you came here for.
3: I came here to try to find something. I found you.
2: You came here to find yourself.
3: That's the same thing.
2: No. This is not your life, my dear one. This is only a projection of what your life should and could be. Remember the legend of Undine and her sisters. They were born with no soul, and the only way they could find one was to marry and bear children for a mortal.
3: What has that to do with us?
2: You are married. You do have children. And no matter what there's been between us, I couldn't touch your soul. I told you long ago that I would be here until it was time for you to go. The time is now.
3: No, no.
2: I stole as much of you as I dared, but I couldn't steal your soul. When you came here, you were like me, empty and lost inside, and all I could bring you from the sea was enough to fill up that emptiness, to give you back your soul. Your soul and your hope for the future.
3: Did I fall asleep in the sun? Or was I lulled to sleep? When I woke up that last afternoon on my island seclusion, I was like a man after an operation, still drugged and only half aware. But inside me was an inner peace, and what should have been an unbearable ache was only a lovely memory. Doobie picked me up the next morning.
8: Well, that's the last of your possessions, Mr. Reynolds. You are leaving a lot lighter than you came.
3: In so many ways, Doobie.
8: You ready for me to cast off?
3: I guess. Nothing left for me to stay here for now. Was I ever really here? Did anything I think I might remember ever really happen?
8: I told you it was a magic key. An enchanted island, sir. And it is dangerous to sleep as I found you in the full sun.
3: Yeah. My brains are a little addled. Maybe too much sun.
8: Does it matter what is illusion and what is real? What is important is, did you find what you came for?
3: I don't think I found it. Somebody gave it to me.
8: You look like a man at peace with the world. Are you ready now to return to it?
3: I guess I am. Yes, Doobie. I know I am.
8: Here we are at Main Island, sir. Oh, I forgot to tell you. Lieutenant Tarrant wishes a word with you.
3: Yeah, I see him waiting for me.
8: Yeah, but we're docked. You can talk to the lieutenant while I unload your gear.
3: Oh, thank you, Doobie. Ah, you looking for me, Lieutenant?
5: I have been waiting, yes, Mr. Reynolds.
3: Oh, excuse me, I guess I should say Lieutenant.
5: It is of no importance. What is that I owe you an apology.
3: Oh.
5: The lady I questioned you about. We found her this morning.
3: You found her where?
5: The plane was almost intact, lying in 30 fathoms of water, 180 feet down. Both doors sealed by the water pressure. No one could have escaped from that cabin. And Miss Cody was alone.
3: Dead?
5: Very. The doctor estimates at least 3 weeks, probably a few days more.
3: That would be about 3 days after I crossed to the island.
8: About it exactly, Mr. Reynolds.
5: She was a pretty woman, although what pictures we have don't do her justice, they say. Would you like to see the girl I was almost ready to believe you'd abducted?
3: No, no.
8: Maybe better yes, Mr. Reynolds.
3: Why?
8: I told you. I am the son of a Vodun. I would like to know that you are altogether at peace. For always.
3: Yeah, well. Okay, let me see the picture. She must have been a very pretty woman when she was alive. But now she's dead, huh? Completely dead.
8: So, everything is ashore, Mr. Reynolds. time for you to go.
1: So it was all over. The picture. Perhaps. Perhaps not. It no longer mattered that Barbara Cody or some mermaid from God knows what deep green caverns in the sea. She, your Sunday, could never have existed. Never was. Had ceased to be. And what she came to steal, she gave back to me instead. My mortal soul. I'm home now, stepping off the ferry at Vineyard Haven and into the arms of a girl I thought I'd forgotten. And a love so intense, a new bride again, that my eyes are dazzled.
2: Hello, darling.
1: Oh, hello, Martha. Oh, my own love.
2: Oh, you haven't said that to me in years.
1: I'll make it up. I'll make up for it in all the years to come.
2: Oh, Tom, you're your old self.
1: A gift from someone?
2: Who?
1: Someday I might tell you. Or maybe never. All that matters, my darling, is I'm home.

tender story with no answers except the last. Who stops to question miracles? And who really wants to know how an illusion is achieved? Once you know the mechanics, the magic is gone. I'll be back shortly. The first link in the long chain of man's evolution came to us from the sea. The richest and most nutritious foods we eat come from the oceans or are waiting to be harvested. So why not a presence, a something, a spirit clothed in whatever form you desire to nourish and feed the soul? The eternal sea, coming and going with the tides in an everlasting cycle. It is the embodiment of life itself. Our cast included Paul Hecht, Marion Seldes, Leon Janney, and Ian Martin. The entire production was under the direction of Hyman Brown. 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This is E.G. Marshall inviting you to return to our Mystery Theater for another adventure in the macabre. Until next time, pleasant dreams.

What's in a name? A name is an identity, its meaning, and history. Washington State is full of such meaning and history. From the towering beauty of Tahoma to the serene waters of the Puget Sound, we will delve into the meanings of the names of the places that define our city, region, and state. This is our history. This is our sound. Eatonville. Eatonville is southeast of Tacoma near the Pack Demonstration Forest in Pierce County. T.C. Van Eaton platted the town site in 1888. His store served as the first post office when it was founded June 25, 1890. Van Eaton Hall, the second story of the building, was the town's early social center. T.C. Van Eaton was born in Pope County, Minnesota, June 27, 1862. He came to Eatonville, where he served as postmaster for 18 years, and in the state legislature in 1894 and 1895. He died in October of 1951 and is buried in Eatonville. Eatonville was incorporated October 28, 1909. The U.S. Atlas, published in 1895, shows the place to be Eatonville. This information was provided by the Tacoma Public Library's online digital collections. 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

She was underwater. In the shadows. Was it there? Was it not? I stepped back. A veil in front of my eyes. The water was still. And so was she. I dove in with so little breath. In truth, I knew. I was too late for death. I had one chance. I grasped her arm and floated upwards, wanting to stay below in the warm, forgiving waters. "What have you done?" I screamed to the stars. Then over to the shallow edge. She was face down, smaller and more vulnerable than in life. Her curls wet around her ears and neck. Her dear profile at peace at last. A finger in her throat sounded a click. Her body still and blue. Is this what death looks like? My love was supposed to protect her. It didn't. My love was supposed to heal her. It didn't. You had said, "Don't leave me." And I begged you not to leave me. We did.

0: Well, it's really a tough situation to come in on. You know, it's the second time I've done it, I think, in the last few days. But I just tried to compete all the way. And, you know, we always talk about give us a chance to win. And that was my goal, to keep us in there. And eventually, we came out with the victory.
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1: I don't understand you.
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0: Hines and Gracie Allen with Frank Parker, Ray Noble and his orchestra, and Truman Bradley speaking. And now for those two friendly hands, George Burns and Hines, honey, Gracie Allen.
1: Thank you. Thank you very much.
2: Hello.
3: Hello, Gracie. Coming down to the studio tonight, I saw a big banner saying vote for Gracie.
2: Yeah, I know.
3: All over town, I see billboards saying put Gracie in the White House.
2: Mm-hmm.
3: It's in the newsreels. It's in the papers. Signs right here on the stage saying send Gracie to Washington. What does this mean?
2: Well, George, I'll let you in on a secret. I'm running for president.
3: You're running for president?
2: Yes.
3: Gracie, how long has this been going on?
2: Well, 450 years. George Washington started it.
3: Gracie, why are you running for president?
2: Well, because that's the only way you can get to the White House. You can't just walk in and sit down.
3: The idea is preposterous.
2: And not only that, but it pays good money.
3: Look, you don't stand a chance. Presidents are born.
2: Well, what do you think I was, hatched?
3: Listen, there's nobody who'd be any happier about your success than I'd be. But in the entire history of the United States, there's never been a woman president.
2: Well, yeah, isn't that exciting? I'll be the first one.
3: Well, I tell you...
4: Hello, George. Hello, Gracie.
2: Hello, Frank.
3: I tell you, you haven't got a Chinaman's chance.
2: Well, I don't know about that. Confucius say, lady who has eye on presidential chair pretty soon gets seat on it.
3: And George Burns say, girl who talk nutty Wednesday make good nut Sunday.
2: Oh, that's good.
3: How do you like that joke, Frank?
4: Egyptian monument.
3: Egyptian monument?
4: Sphinx.
3: It does, huh? Gracie, have you any idea what a person has to be before they can become president?
2: Sure, elected.
3: The whole thing is absurd.
2: Oh, stop worrying, George. I may not even be elected until next November.
3: Well, that's a load off my mind.
2: I might not even be in the White House before 1941.
3: I see. In other words, you're as good as in.
2: I'm better than in.
3: What do you mean you're better than in?
2: Well, if I was in now, I'd have to be getting out next January.
3: You, the President of the United States.
2: And Mexico.
3: And Mexico?
2: Well, sure. It's just across the border from California, so it'll be easy for them to vote for me.
3: Hmm. What about Canada?
2: It'll be a landslide.
3: You know, this may be a shock to you, but there are some places that don't belong to the United States.
2: So what? How many votes are there in Glendale anyway?
3: For president, it takes a person with tremendous stamina, a person with unusual ability and sound judgment, a mental genius.
2: Oh, thanks.
3: Thanks. The president has to have courage and show plenty of backbone.
2: Show plenty of backbone? Well, you see my new evening dress.
3: Still doesn't make you a leader of men. You have to have plenty of followers.
2: Well, you see my new evening dress.
3: Oh, quiet. The president must have determination. He must let people see what he's made of.
2: Well, you
3: see
2: my
3: new evening dress. I know.
4: Say, Gracie, when you're elected president, you ought to change the income tax laws so all stars are allowed the same deductions.
3: Frank, in this country, everybody's allowed the same deductions.
4: Oh, yeah? Look what Sally Rand is allowed to take off each year.
3: How do I get mixed up on these things?
2: Well, Frank's helping me in my campaign.
3: Then it'll be a tremendous success.
2: Sure. You see, every day I have to go out and kiss a lot of babies, and Frank goes along with me to kiss the mothers.
3: Yeah. He does, huh?
2: Yes.
4: Oh, yes, boy, and I'm a terrific speaker. Why, I addressed 500 mothers this afternoon.
3: What did you say to them?
4: Get in line there, kiddies. Get in line there.
3: Kiddies?
2: Daddy did.
3: Now, listen to me, Gracie. This thing has got to stop before it goes too far.
5: Say, George, didn't you know that Gracie was running for president?
3: Sure, I knew it. But I didn't think she was serious.
5: Why, certainly she's serious. So are Dewey and Garner.
3: Yeah, but Dewey and Garner have political affiliations.
2: Well, maybe that's because they weren't vaccinated.
3: You don't understand. Have you got a Republican or a Democratic machine in back of you?
2: No, that's a bustle.
3: A bustle.

0: thing I ever heard of.
1: Miss Allen, Jaime Fink and the photographers are ready now to take those campaign pictures.
2: Oh, well, now don't go away, boys. I'll be right back.
0: Now, listen to me, fellas.
3: Stop worrying, George. Gracie's promised to give us all swell government jobs.
0: Government jobs?
3: Sure.
0: Are you sap enough to fall for that, Truman?
3: Sap? Just a minute, George. That's no way to speak to a Supreme Court justice.
0: Supreme Court justice? Truman, do you actually believe...
4: Just think, George. I'll be the only ambassador to Great Britain who ever played a violin.
0: Gracie told you that she would make you ambassador to Great Britain, huh?
4: Yes. Oh, I had my choice of that or Secretary of the Navy.
0: I see. But you didn't want to be Secretary of the Navy.
4: No, I look so silly in a sailor suit.
0: This whole thing is ridiculous. What did she promise to make you, Frank? Secretary of the Treasury?
5: Well, she wanted to, George, but I'm too smart to tumble for anything like that.
0: Well, I'm glad there's somebody left on this program with some sense.
5: I'm the new Postmaster General.
0: Postmaster General?
5: Sure, on account of my experience.
0: What experience have you had?
5: Want to play post office?
0: Oh, go away. Go away. Silly man.
2: Oh, boys, where do you see the picture I had taken?
0: I'm not interested in any picture. We're here to do a broadcast.
2: You know, the Democrats have a donkey and the Republicans have an elephant.
0: What have you got, a squirrel?
2: Oh, I wish I'd thought of that. But I posed with a kangaroo.
0: A kangaroo?
2: Well, it'll make a wonderful campaign picture.
0: I'll bet.
2: It was a mama kangaroo, and the little baby kangaroo was sticking his head out of the pouch, and it's
0: got... A baby kangaroo sticking his head out of the pouch?
2: Yes, and it's got to be my election slogan.
0: What slogan?
2: It's in the bag.
0: It is, huh? And now, Truman Gap.
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5: Thanks, Drew. For my song tonight, I've chosen "Yours Is My Heart Alone" by Franz Lehár.

0: Bravo, bravo, Frank. That was swell.
1: Ah, you're just saying that because I'm the Postmaster General.
0: Oh, stop.
1: Yes, you are.
0: So bad.
2: Frank, I just sent a telegram to my campaign chairman in the Middle West.
1: Oh, good.
2: He told me he couldn't get any support from the Farm Belt.
0: So what?
2: So I told him to wear suspenders.
0: What happens if the county seat has two pairs of pants?
2: Oh, George, you're just trying to say that to make me say silly things so people will laugh at me.
0: That's bad, huh?
3: Say, Gracie, what's going to be the name of your party?
2: Well, Truman, you've heard of the Democratic Party and the Republican Party.
3: Yes.
2: Well, mine's going to be the Surprise Party.
0: The what?
2: The Surprise Party. Surprise. S-U-R-P-R-I-S-E.
0: Yeah, S for screwy, U for useless.
2: Yeah, and R for reading, writing, and arithmetic.
0: P for pinhead.
2: Yeah, and R for oysters are in season. And I, an eye for an eye.
0: A tooth for a tooth.
2: And S for some fun, and E for pencils.
0: E for pencils?
2: Eversharp?
0: Well, that all depends on how you look at it.
2: Oh, you
3: pages. Say, the Surprise Party's a swell name, I think. How'd you happen to call it that, Gracie?
2: Well, my daddy's a Democrat, and my mother is a Republican. And when I was born, I was a surprise.
0: So was the panic of 1907.
4: Gracie?
2: Yes, Bobo?
4: You know those temporary campaign headquarters we opened on Broadway this morning?
2: Yes.
4: Well, I'm afraid we'll have to move them.
2: Why?
4: There's a streetcar coming.
2: Oh.
0: Gracie, just tell the streetcar, believe it or not, you're waiting to be president.
5: Oh, Gracie, I'm working on your campaign song.
0: You've got a campaign song?
2: Oh, yes. It starts like this. I'll be down to get you with the taxpayers' money. Better be ready by the half past eight.
6: Oh, dearie, don't be late.
0: Quiet, quiet. Let's sing a song. What do you say?
5: Oh, by the way, Gracie, you know those pictures in Life magazine of that Republican candidate catching that big mackerel at Miami?
2: Yes.
5: Well, I just found out that he's just caught it again in Lake Michigan.
0: Ray, the whole thing was done to get votes.
5: No, really. What's the fish running for?
0: It's because it doesn't want to get caught.
7: Miss Allen, did you see this morning's paper?
2: No, what was in it?
7: My lunch.
0: Your lunch?
2: George, this is my publicity man, Gene.
7: How do? Well, I'll run along now, but don't forget, Miss Allen, you're jumping out of that plane in the morning.
0: You're jumping out of a plane in the morning?
2: Only 10,000 feet. It's just to attract attention.
0: You're liable to get killed.
2: Well, sure, but look at all the publicity I'll get.
0: Gracie, will you stop this?
8: Miss Allen, I'm a sign painter. Are the slogans ready for your campaign signs?
2: Oh, well, I'll make up a few right now. Bobo, get a pencil.
4: Okay.
2: Number one, Confucius says Gracie Allen for prez.
8: Oh, that's wonderful.
4: I've got it.
2: Number two, Gracie Allen for alderman.
0: Gracie Allen for alderman?
2: Yeah, and aldermen for Gracie Allen.
8: Hey, that's wonderful.
0: Yes, and baking powder for burns.
2: Number three.
0: That's for me.
2: Yes.
0: Thanks.
2: Number three, we'll make one sign with nothing on it.
0: A sign with nothing on it?
2: Sure, to get the nudist vote.
8: That's wonderful.
0: Gracie, why don't you have a doctor examine your head, and if he finds anything, have somebody examine the doctor.
2: Well, that would be a good idea for me, too.
0: Yes, do that.
5: You know, I think this will make an awfully jolly sign, Gracie. If you're 21, vote for Gracie Allen. If you're not 21, have your mother do it for you. If your mother isn't 21, ask your father. If your father isn't 21, then don't bother reading this sign.
2: Oh, I like that. That's good. That's
8: wonderful.
0: Sign painter, get out of here with that wonderful.
8: All right, Mr. Boynes, but you'll hear from me when I'm Attorney General.
0: At least, Gracie, if you are elected, I'll get rid of you for 4 years.
2: 12 years.
0: 12 years?
2: For sure, I'm not superstitious about third terms.
0: You're not, huh? Do you people realize that right now our sponsor is probably listening?
5: Oh, I say, Bubbles, I happen to see a drawing of you on the Republican poster. Quite flattering, too. Who drew that?
4: Mr. Noble, that was an elephant.
5: It's amazing. What will they teach him to do next?
0: Cheerio.
5: Oh, cheerio.
0: Yeah.
3: You know, Gracie, I've been worrying about the speeches you're going to make at your rallies.
2: Have you rallied?
0: Yes, have you rallied? Well, wait till you hear the speeches, crew, and then you'll have something to worry about.
3: Well, I'm serious, George. You see, Gracie, a presidential candidate has to shake hands with millions of people.
0: Yes. We don't know what's coming.
3: Why, in a single campaign, the average candidate shakes enough hands to milk all the cows in the country.
2: Is that so?
3: Mm-hmm.
2: And what do they do with all the milk?
0: They use it to whitewash their opponents.
2: Say, George, is it true that the whitewash is
0: That's enough,
2: the
0: Gracie.
2: Backwash?
0: You don't even have to finish it. Just so, stay where you are.
3: So at your rallies, Gracie, I can protect you. You see, before each meeting, I can tell the voters how Heinz Honey and Almond Cream will make their hands soft and make their hands white and make their hands smooth.
2: Well, what if they've only got two hands?
0: Then they can use a small bottle.
2: Oh.
0: See what I mean? A small size.
2: Yes.
3: Why, if they'll only use a 25-cent bottle while you're speaking, Gracie, their hands will be thrilling to touch and good till the last drop.
0: Truman, you're thinking of Maxwell House Coffee.
3: Oh, pardon me.
2: Jim.
8: Hello, Miss Allen. Well, they said I couldn't do it. Well, I couldn't get anywhere here in Los Angeles, so I flew right to Sacramento. I couldn't get to first base there. So without food or sleep, I went on to Jefferson City, Missouri, from there to Springfield, Illinois, on into Albany, New York City, and then to Washington, D.C., and I clicked.
2: Nice work.
8: Here it is.
0: What is that?
2: Horns.
0: Horns?
2: I've got to give them out at my convention.
0: Well, I give up.
8: These are $3 a dozen, Miss Allen, and they're a steal.
2: Okay, steal me a dozen.
8: Now, here's a horn that the Republicans and Democrats are using. Of course, this is very hard to blow.
2: Oh, well, they have more wind than we have.
0: Yeah, but not between the ears. And what is this convention?
2: For the Chamber of Commerce.
0: Well, where are you going to hold it?
2: By the handle.
0: Come on, come on.

0: Bubbles, sit down and take a letter.
1: All right. Now, is the letter important, or can I leave my gloves on?
0: Well, it's...
2: Gracie, you better talk quietly. She uses a soft pencil.
0: Oh. Letter. Frank, what's today's date?
3: Elsie, Edna couldn't make it.
2: February 28th.
1: All right, I'm ready.
0: Oh, good. To all other presidential candidates, semicolon, United States of America, period, gentlemen, question mark.
2: Gentlemen, question mark?
1: I've got it.
0: Well, boys, the jig is up.
2: Well, it's a nice opening.
0: Election day will be in November this year. Turkeys will cost you 38 cents a pound. Cranberries will be 50 cents a bucket. Plum puddings will be $2 each. But a good president won't cost you a nickel, so be sure and go out and vote for me.
2: You're asking the other presidential candidates to vote for you?
0: Well, sure, there's so many presidential candidates that if I only get half of them to vote for me, I'm bound to be elected.
2: I see what you mean.
1: Go ahead, continue.
0: This letter is being dictated by a lady, typewritten by a lady, so don't forget to take your hats off while you're reading it.
1: I've got it.
0: All right. Sign it, Gracie Allen, President of the United States, and mail it out right away.
2: Gracie, you're not president yet.
0: Well, I will be by the time this letter is delivered.
2: That's some letter.
0: And Bubbles, make 50,000 copies.
2: One for each candidate.
0: Yes.
2: I thought so, yes.
0: Bubbles, address the envelopes in girlish handwriting. Mark it personal and send it to their homes. I want their wives to read it, too.
2: 50,000 copies. Well, it's a nice hunk of postage to throw away.
3: What do you mean, postage? I'll initial the corners of the envelopes and they won't need stamps.
2: Frank, will you believe this? For a minute, I forgot that you were Postmaster General.
3: Well, that's life, I guess.
2: Yes, I guess so. That's life.
3: No.
4: Miss Allen, the reporters are here.
0: Oh, well, send them in.
2: The reporters?
0: Uh-huh.
4: This way, gentlemen.
5: Miss Allen, I'm Harry Crocker of the Examiner.
0: How do?
6: Matt Weinstock, Daily News.
0: How do?
6: Casey Shawn, Los Angeles Times.
0: How do?
2: Gracie, why are you shaking hands with your left hand?
0: Well, I'm saving my right hand for when I'm president.
2: How do?
0: I do.
5: Miss Allen, my newspaper wants to know just what your platform is.
0: Well, it's knotty pine trimmed with oak and inlaid with California red.
2: That's to match your head.
0: Yes.
2: I thought so, yes.
6: Now, Miss Allen, what would be the first thing you would do if you were elected?
0: I'd put my daddy in the Senate.
2: Your daddy doesn't know anything about the Senate.
0: Oh, yeah, he's been making speeches from the floor for years.
2: He's still on the floor, I'll bet.
0: That's my daddy.
2: That's the kid, yeah.
6: Miss Allen, my city editor wants to know what your opinion is on capitalism versus the little man.
0: Oh, I know. I never go to wrestling matches.
5: Are you in favor of monopolies?
0: Oh, well, I don't play Monopoly. I like Mahjong better.
2: Yes. Domino.
0: Yes.
6: Well, what do you think of the neutrality bill?
0: Well, if we owe it, let's pay it.
2: Gracie, why don't you call this off? You know nothing about it. You haven't said one thing that's right.
0: Well, I'd rather be president than right.
2: Boys, there's no use trying to interview her.
6: Mr. Burns, will you stop balling her up?
2: I'm balling her up?
6: Yes.
2: Oh, quiet.
6: Yes. Miss Allen, all the other candidates are talking on how to bring back prosperity. Now, what's your point?
2: She doesn't even know what prosperity is.
0: I do, too. Prosperity is when business is good enough so that you can buy the things on credit that you can't afford anyway, and that way you can save enough money to pay cash for new things after they've taken back the things you've got on credit.
2: How are you doing, boys?
5: Miss Allen, would you recognize Russia?
0: Well, that's hard to say. You see, I meet so many people.
2: You don't have to meet them all on this program, do you?
6: What do you think of the British blockade?
0: Oh, we'll get by.
2: We will, Alan.
7: Look, I say, George, I don't mind being referred to as British, but I do object to being called a blockade.
2: Boys, this is Ray Noble.
6: Hello.
3: How do?
5: He looks like a pipe cleaner I once threw away.
7: Well, now, that's possible. Where did you throw me?
2: Cheerio.
7: Oh, cheerio.
6: Cheerio, yeah. Miss Allen, what do you think of our national debt?
0: Well, we ought to be proud of it. It's the biggest in the world.
2: Boys, either go ahead or just go so that we can do our broadcast.
6: Quiet.
2: Quiet.
0: Yeah,
6: quiet. Now, Miss Allen, how would you keep our gold reserve from shrinking?
0: Well, I'd wash it in luck.
2: Truman, maybe you can get these guys out.
7: Well, I'll try, George. Say, boys, I've got a bottle in my overcoat.
2: A bottle?
6: Scotch or rye?
7: High and Sunny almond cream.
2: Thanks, Truman.
3: You're too late, Truman. I gave that bottle to my girl. She's got a couple of chaps I'm trying to get rid of.
7: Thanks, Frank.
2: Boys, this is Frank Parker, the Postmaster General.
6: Well, he ought to be swell. He's got a face like an old-style one-cent stamp.
2: It's a nice TL for you, Pinky.
3: Thanks.
5: Now, Miss Allen, just a few more questions.
2: Boys,
5: is there anything we can actually...
2: Boys, are you through?
5: Not yet, Mr. Burns, but don't feel that you have to stick around on our account.
2: Well, this is the end. I'm going to call up the sponsor and explain the whole thing to him. I'm not going to lose my job.
5: Come on, boys, let's finish the interview.
2: Operator, get me long distance.
8: Hold the line.
5: Miss Allen, is there anything...
7: Now, please, boys, Mr. Burns is calling the sponsor.
6: Hey, this Noble guy looks very familiar. Mr. Noble, didn't I once see you in Yonkers?
7: I don't think so. I haven't worn a pair of Yonkers in years.
2: Get me Mr. Marvin of the Heinz Honey and Almond Cream Company, New York.
8: Hold the line.
5: Miss Allen, is there anything that you can actually promise the voters?
0: Oh, sure. I can promise voters that if I can't find a way to reduce the high cost of living, then we'll just have to do without it.
8: Here's your party.
2: Hello, Mr. Marvin.
9: Yes?
2: This is George Burns speaking.
9: Oh, yes. How are you?
2: Well, I just want to call you up and tell you that I have nothing to do with Gracie's running for president. I've been trying to do a broadcast, and all she's been doing is giving away political jobs.
0: Well, that's the president's privilege, and believe
2: me... Oh, quiet. Let me get through talking. It's ridiculous, Mr. Marvin, making an orchestra leader an ambassador, making a tenor a postmaster general, and making an announcer a Supreme Court justice. It's not my doing, and I just want to tell you that I'm not going to stand for it.
9: Just a minute, Mr. Burns. Don't raise your voice to the Secretary of State.
2: Secretary of State? Now, I...

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0: come and see the company that comes to see me and my chihuahua. Two time is the time they come to two time with me and my chihuahua. 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But I prefer him to a Scotty, cause he's just a little naughty. I'm glad he's not a terrier, because he makes life merrier. He's better than a setter, cause he's such a great go-getter. He's smarter than a poodle, he knows how to use his noodle. I'm my wonderful chihuahua.
1: Now you can enjoy both Heinz lotion in bottles and Heinz hand cream in jars. Those smart red and white jars contain the fluffiest, creamiest hand cream Heinz could make. Like the famous Heinz lotion, the new Heinz hand cream is quick softening for chapped hands. It comes in two sizes, 10 cents and 39 cents a jar.
2: Thanks, Truman. Well, Gracie, say goodnight.
0: No, wait. First, I want to thank Bill Corum for his lovely wire endorsing my campaign.
2: Well, good. Now say goodnight.
0: Well, goodnight. I'll see you in the White House.
2: Say goodnight.
1: Next Wednesday at this same time over these same stations, George and Gracie and all the rest of us will be back again. Don't forget. And don't forget, for honeymoon hands, it's Heinz Honey and Almond Cream. 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
3: Coming down from Mount Rainier, my evening muse. Down from the mountain late last night, welcoming songs, smiling faces, what a sight. Proud of my fellow climbers who climbed high or low, we all had that great achievement glow. Found a sleeping spot, unpacked a bit, headlights shining, place well lit. The dinner call comes, we rush to eat, a plate full of scrumptious with very little meat. Strawberry shortcake to top off our meal, seconds anyone? No big deal. Then comes Richard, our Native American owner of the land, to teach true history. I hope we all understand that this land belongs to Native Americans, and we, the others, are just immigrants from foreign lands. Some came on boats or ships of their own free will. Others were captured, forced, mistreated, and used to pay the white man's bill. Richard shared stories that set us on edge about spirits and stick people who may push us over the ledge or protect us from the evil that lurks in the dark. Yes, both good and bad are in this park. So we cleaned up and hurried off to bed, a bunch of tired climbers who were well fed, concerned now about how to suppress bodily functions, which may force us to get up and use the A-frame junction called the loo. Clustered together, some more, now more tightly, now not a joke to take lightly, because if Richard says they're here, we know it's true, and again thoughts of that damn loo. All through the night, strange sound abound. The creak of a tree, yes, every sound, reminds us all of the stories we had heard, that not everything up in the tree sings like a bird. I thought back to my high school English literature class, and as I struggled to sleep, I quoted William Shakespeare from his Midnight Summer's Dream. For in the night, imagining some fear, how easily is a bush supposed a bear? I was happy to recall those longtime words and tried not to be afraid from all I earlier heard. The best part of the night was the comforting sounds from my fellow climbers as they snored. And I knew that even if that snort was from a grizzly bear, I would die in peace because William said I could pretend and have no fear. The mountain is our backdrop as we rest at his feet, and I will be happy to see daylight and the sunrise we will meet.

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0: For the past 2 weeks, Alice has been planning to redecorate the master bedroom. But with Frankie living at the house, she hasn't had much chance to do anything but wait on Frankie. Today, she has decided to go through with her plans, and we find her outlining her decorating scheme.
1: I'm thinking of ordering a nice, soft brown wallpaper for our bedroom. I think it'll look very nice.
2: Maybe it will, Mommy. But before you decide, you should ask the head of the house.
3: Oh, it'll be okay with me.
2: I'm talking about Uncle Frankie.
3: Frankie is the head of this house now?
4: You said it. And let's not do anything to upset the boss man.
1: Phil, I hate to keep harping on this, but Frankie isn't even looking for a job. He lies in bed all day. He hasn't been on his 2 feet for 2 weeks.
3: Oh, you're exaggerating.
1: Well, then how come when he got up this morning, I had to teach him how to walk again? Ridiculous.
3: Honey, stop complaining, will you? I used to have to do that with him every Saturday night. For 2 years, I had to take a tailor tot with us wherever we went.
2: I wish you wouldn't pick on poor Uncle Frankie. He'd like to look for a job, but he can't because of the saber wound on his foot.
3: What saber wound?
2: The one he got when he was dueling at old Heidelberg.
1: Now, children, don't believe everything Uncle Frankie tells you. How could he get a saber wound on his foot?
2: He said he was dueling with a nearsighted midget.
3: What a pity. To think a brain that can dream up alibis like that should be wasted on an unmarried man.
1: Even if he had... Well, even if he had a leg wound, that wouldn't prevent him from writing answers to want ads.
2: Uncle Frankie said he'd like to, but he can't write on account of his arm is too weak to hold a pen.
3: He told you that?
2: Yes, his muscle got cut when he was pig-sticking with the Bengal Lancers. A ninja.
3: Will you stop that? Which side was he on?
1: You know, Phil, I don't think Frankie wants to work. He comes up with those ridiculous jobs like selling shoelaces and fish.
3: Oh, Alice, give the guy a chance. He got up early this morning and said he won't come back.

0: spot. Oh, no, Remley. What are you going to do with that?
1: Well, this guy has two kangaroos, and he said if I bought this one, it would make a fortune for me fighting in the ring.
0: Oh, Remley, of all the stupid things, letting a guy sell you a kangaroo that boxes.
2: Should have bought the one that knits, huh?
1: How much can I make on a pair of argyles?
0: Tell me something, Remley. Where do you meet these characters? It's a wonder he didn't try to sell you a talking dog.
1: He had one.
2: I was too smart to go for that.
0: Well, at least you're not a complete idiot.
2: Well, of course not. If it was a French poodle, I'd have to hire an interpreter for it.
0: Frankie, did you pay for this kangaroo yet?
1: No, I just put a deposit on it. They're keeping it for me till I get the rest of the money.
0: Where are they keeping it?
1: The Bank of America. They're holding them in escrow till the sale's completed. Now, if you'll give me $250, I'll go over...
0: Wait a minute. You ain't getting no money from me to buy no kangaroos.
1: What?
0: Frankie, you're supposed to be out looking for a job. Why didn't you?
1: Well, I was going to, but then I figured it's a waste of time. Why take a job when pretty soon I can retire on my income?
0: You mean you're coming into money soon?
1: Oh, sure. With only 35 short years, I'll be getting my Social Security. You see my point, don't you?
0: Oh, of course. It's hardly worth your while seeking temporary employment.
1: Precisely.
0: Seems a shame that you should have to wait 35 years. Maybe we can put you in a barrel and age you a little faster.
1: I'm in no hurry. I'm happy here. You won't mind having me around for 35 years, will you?
0: Nah. It isn't every family that's lucky enough to have Remley around for 3.5 decades. Almost 6 fortnights. Look, Frankie, let me get you straight right now. You're intruding on our privacy, and Alice resents it.
1: I don't think she has any right to resent it.
0: Look, Remley, will you listen to me? Married couples like to be alone sometimes. Alone.
1: Yeah.
0: Now, put yourself in my place. Supposing you were married to Alice and I came to live with you. How would you like it?
1: Yeah, I don't know. Let's try it that way for a while and see.
0: Emily, will you please be serious? All you have to do to stay here is to be nice to Alice. Now, if you want people to like you, you got to be nice to them, even if you have to force yourself. That's the way they do things where I came from.
3: Where do you come from, Daddy?
0: Sit down, baby snooks, and I'll tell you. People brag, people boast, and consistently drink a toast to a place that a lot of them place at the top of the list. Are they wrong? Are they right? Is there reason for their delight? I must live in doubt.

0: Curly, that was splendid. Simply exquisite. Your voice has a quality and resonance that is beyond compare.
1: What's that for?
0: You told me to be nice to people, even if I have to force myself. Believe me, when it comes to praising your voice, I really...
1: All right, break it up, will you? Remley, I'm going to give you a little tip on how to get along with Alice.
0: Mm-hmm.
1: You see, Alice is a woman.
0: Well, thanks, old boy, for letting me in on a family secret.
1: Remley, listen.
0: What?
1: I didn't mean that. Being a woman, Alice likes to be treated with courtesy and consideration. All you got to do is to be charming and gallant.
0: All right, I'll be charming and gallant. Guy's got to be Rudolph Valentino to live here. I'll do my best to be nice to her.
2: Phil, Phil, I have to go downtown to... Oh, Frankie, you're back. Did you find work?
0: Work? Curly, how do you expect me to be nice to her when she greets me with such obscene language? I don't have to stand here and take this. Goodbye.
2: Frankie, you mean you're going?
0: Yes. I'm going up to my room and sulk.
1: We'll have a good cry. But don't get the sheets wet.
2: Phil, do you think we'll ever get rid of him?
1: I don't know. He says he's considering staying here for 35 years.
2: Over my dead body.
1: Don't put any ideas in his head.
2: Phil, I've been thinking. If we could find a girl for him and marry him off, maybe then he'd leave.
1: I doubt it. We'd probably have his wife and mother-in-law on our hands, too. Besides, where could we find the dame who'd be willing to marry Remley?
3: Good morning, Philip. Hello, Alice.
2: Hello, Willie.
1: Hey, you know something, Willie? It's too bad you ain't a girl.
3: Why?
1: So we could marry you off to Remley, and believe me, you both deserve each other.
3: Are you still having trouble with Franklin?
2: Yes, he's still living here, and he's driving us crazy.
3: What that man needs is someone to give him a good, sound thrashing. Alice, if you want me to, I shall be happy to take him by the scruff of his neck and the seat of his pants and toss him out, bodily.
2: Really, control yourself.
1: Yeah, when the monster in you comes out, you're positively predatory.
3: I'm sorry, Philip. I didn't mean to frighten you. Just can't help it. Every once in a while, the beast in me shows itself.
1: And Remley wants a kangaroo.
3: I can be vicious when I want to. Mm-hmm. I'm capable.
1: Oh, get lost, you ferocious little dachshund, you. Pick up your stomach and crawl out of it.
2: Here. Did you take care of hiring the paper hanger? When is he coming?
3: Oh, well, he can't come for at least 2 weeks, Alice. He's very busy now.
2: Darn it, and I wanted our bedroom done as soon as possible. Look, Phil, I'm going downtown with Willie and pick out the paper. While I'm gone, look up some paper hangers in the phone book and see if you can get one out here in a hurry.
1: All right, honey, I'll go and call right away.
3: What's your hurry, Alice? Your bedroom doesn't look that bad.
2: Well, I'm not thinking of our bedroom. You see, I'm having the children's playroom repapered, too.
3: Oh.
2: Phyllis's birthday. I want it to be a surprise, so I haven't even told Phil yet.
3: Oh, you're right. Old blabbermouth never could keep a secret. What kind of wallpaper are you getting for the playroom, Alice?
2: Oh, I picked out a nice, gaily colored barnyard scene. You know, red barns, animals, and things.
3: Mm.
2: It's to be delivered today.
3: Mm, that's wonderful. You know, Alice, children are lucky these days. We didn't have a playroom when you and I were young. We lived in a tenement on 10th Avenue when...
2: Willie!
3: Hmm?
2: William, please. We movie stars don't talk about things like that. We never lived in a tenement on 10th Avenue. You must be referring to our ancestral estate on Double Fifth, eh?
3: What ancestral estate?
2: The one with the dumbwaiter and the fire escape, of course. And remember that singing waiter who lived next door? He used to drive us crazy rehearsing that same song all the time. I can still hear him. Oh.

0: Yeah? Yeah, I understand, but look, mister, that's what I'm calling about. You see, there's only one room to be papered, and if you'll come over, my wife will pay you double time, and... All right, if you can't, you can't. Goodbye. Tried everybody in the book, and
1: hey,
0: I can't...
1: Curly, you through on the phone yet? How many times do I have to tell you to keep the phone free? I'm expecting an important call.
0: Yes, I know. They're off and running into fourth at High Lee. It's wooden shoes in the lead. They're in the stretch. It's wooden shoes by a length at the finish.
1: How do you like that? This week, when I haven't got anything on him, he wins. What did he pay?
0: Cut that out, will you? Alice is doing our bedroom over, and she's very anxious to get a paper hanger. You know any?
1: I can't be bothered with that stuff.
0: Can't be bothered. Can't be bothered. That's your trouble. You can't never be bothered. Remley, if you had any sense, you'd try and help. Might get you in good with Alice. I'll get that.
1: All right.
2: I'm from Kerwin's decorating shop. I got some wallpaper for you.
0: Alice sure picked it out fast. Put it down, son.
2: Hey, where's Alice Fahey?
0: She's not at home right now.
2: Oh, darn it. I'm kind of anxious to see her in person. I'm a fan of hers. I listen to her radio show every week.
0: Her radio show?
2: Yeah. Do you know her, mister?
0: Know her? She does my laundry. Of course I know her. I'm related to her.
2: Well, you ought to be proud, mister. You sure got a beautiful daughter there.
0: Daughter. You don't sleep with a chin strap one night and you start to sag. Gotta start watching it. Hey, Remley, the wallpaper just arrived. You thought of any paper hangers yet?
1: No, look, I got a better idea. I know a way I can really get in good with Alice. She don't have to hire a paper hanger. We can do it.
0: Yeah, I guess we can wait. You ain't gonna do nothing, Remley. Every time you do something around this house, it costs me money.
1: Oh, look, Curly, what's there to hang in wallpaper? Look, the paper's here and Alice is in a hurry. She's a good kid. Why don't we help her out?
0: I don't want to help her out.
1: Curly, as long as you're living here with us, the least you can do is be... If you don't change your attitude, we may have to ask you to leave.
0: Look, Frankie, let's face it. Now, we're a couple of clever kids. That I know.
1: Granted.
0: But what do we know about hanging wallpaper?
1: Curly, a child could put wallpaper up. All you have to do is glue it on the wall.
0: True.
1: Sure.
0: We couldn't do no damage.
1: Nothing.
0: Okay, Remley, let's try it. I'll mix up a batch of paste, and you go out in the garage and get a couple of ladders.
1: Right. Hey, Curly, I don't want to say anything, but ain't this kind of funny paper for a master bedroom? Red barns, blue sky, green grass, all different colored animals.
0: Yeah, Alice said she was just going to get a soft brown. Well, she must have changed her mind. Let's put it up.
1: Okay, let's get started. Curly, you get up on this ladder and start on the space over the door.
0: Okay. Hey, Remley, hand me that bucket of paste.
1: Okay, here you are. Careful now, don't spill it. It's filled up to the top.
3: Where is everybody? I've brought the groceries.
0: Hey, we're in here, Julius, but don't come in. If you open that door, you'll knock me off this ladder.

0: look at this mess. Paste all over the room and... Oh, look at this big sloppy blob of paste right on the rug.
1: Well, thank you to stop insulting me and help me out. Look at me, all covered from head to foot with this white paste.
0: What's that a laugh at? He looks awful.
2: I think he looks beautiful. He looks like the bride on top of a wedding cake.
1: Oh, Julius, you lop-eared Lilliputian. Curly, do something. Get this paste off me. It's starting to get stiff.
0: Julius, what's the matter with you? If you keep on doing things like this, you won't grow up to be a human being. You keep
1: now,
0: on...
1: Now, Curly, please, get this stuff off of me. I can't move my arms now.
0: Quiet, Remley. This lad needs talking to. Look, Julius, I want to help you. Now, you
1: help me first. Get this paste off my face. Starting to harden around my own.
0: Are you through talking, Remley?
1: I don't go.
2: Yes, he is.
0: Hey, wait a minute, Julius. He ain't kidding. Look at him. Look at him. Just feel him. Hard as a rock. How am I going to soften him up?
2: Why don't you soak him in turpentine overnight? Hey, why bother softening him up at all, Mr. Harris? You're trying to get him a job, ain't you?
0: What's that got to do with it?
2: If you leave him hard, you can slip a horse under him and sell him as a cheap statue.
0: Julius, will you get out of here? This is serious. Now, get out of here. Just look at the condition poor Frankie's in.
2: He ought to be ashamed of himself. Getting stiff so early in the afternoon.
0: What am I going to do with that kid? How you feeling, Frank?
1: Oh, goodness.
0: Would you mind rephrasing that? Remley. Now, look, if you got to say something, say it, will you? Stop swallowing your words. All right. Take it easy. I'll get some hot water and soften you up. In no time, you'll be the same old Remley and, Come to think of it, is that what we want? In this condition, Alice might learn to love him. All right. I was only kidding. Now, let me see if I can scrape this stuff off. Then we got to get busy and start papering this room. You and that... Hey, Remley.
3: Huh?
0: Finally got the room papered. Hey, we did a pretty good job, didn't we?
3: Well, I told you we could do it. Looks swell, too. But it's a kind of morbid paper for a bedroom.
0: What do you mean, morbid?
3: Well, look at all those dead animals lying there on their backs with their feet sticking up in the air.
0: What are you talking about? There's no dead... Remley, you put that paper on upside down. Now we'll never be able to get it off. What am I going to do?
3: Teach Alice to walk around on her hands.
0: Thank goodness you didn't do the whole room, buddy. My side looks fine.
3: Yeah, I can't tell. It's too dark to see. The wallpaper really darkened up the room.
0: That's just because the shades are down. Go over to the window and pull up the shades.
3: Okay. Curly.
0: Yeah?
3: You sure you had windows in this room?
0: Oh, no. Oh, you papered over the windows. How stupid can a guy be? It's a good thing I did the other side of the room. Now I'm going to have to go outside and find the windows. I'll be right back. Remley.
3: What?
0: Remley, I won't say nothing about your windows if you don't say nothing about my door.
3: Now you know how stupid a guy can be.
0: Hey, wait a minute. It ain't funny. We got to find that door if we want to get out of here. We don't...
4: Oh, Phil, where are you?
0: Uh-oh, it's Alice. Let's not say anything, Remley. Maybe she'll go away.
4: Are you in the bedroom, Phil? I want to show you what I...
3: Smart girl, she found the door.
4: What,
5: What in the world is going on here? Oh, no, my beautiful bedroom. What have you fellas done to it? Look at it. Look at it.
0: I knew you'd like it, honey.
5: This paper was supposed to be for the children's playroom. I wanted to surprise them.
1: Well, they'll be surprised. They'll never expect to see their wallpaper in your bedroom.
5: Phil Harris, this is the end. I've taken all I can. As long as Frankie's in this house, I'm not going to stay. I'm going home to my mother.
0: But Alice...
1: I'll let her go. She can't bluff me.
0: Frankie, be quiet. Alice, you can't leave me. If you stay, I'll promise to get rid of Frankie. But don't leave me. Please, honey, don't go away. Don't... Alice, stop packing your money.

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3: Alice, honey, Alice, please don't hang up on me. Look, this Tuesday I'll take Remley over to Bob Hope's program. He's going to do it from the Redlands High School. And then Wednesday I'll go over to Bing Crosby's show. Maybe they can use them in their bands.
4: Well, supposing they can't, then what?
3: Well, then there's only one thing left. I'll take him to see Jack Bailey. Maybe he'll make him queen for a day.
0: This program was produced and directed by Paul Phillips. The part of Frankie Remley was played by Elliot Lewis, and Julius was played by Walter Tetley. Included in today's cast was Jerry Hausner. Alice Faye appeared through the courtesy of 20th Century Fox. This is Bill Foreman wishing good health to all from Rexall.
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0: Come in. Welcome. I'm E.G. Marshall. Have you ever had the urge to peer through the windows of a strange house to see what transpires within? Have you ever wanted to open and read a letter not addressed to you? To intrude upon the confidences that do not concern you? Have you ever found yourself straining to catch the words that pass between two people you don't know and who don't know you? If you have, and I think there is no one who has not, then you have felt the itch of the eavesdropper, which is to learn secretly that which is private.
1: I reached out my hand and touched him. He felt cold. I whispered the question softly. Softly? Then, without hesitation, I clapped my hands over my ears. I swung around, away from him. I looked straight ahead, and I rushed out.
0: Our mystery drama, The Eavesdropper, was written especially for the Mystery Theater by Elspeth Eric and stars Terry Keane. 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I'll be back shortly with Act One. Hi. Those who eavesdrop never hear good of themselves. So goes the old adage. And like most old adages which have been handed down to us through the years, it contains its own kernel of truth. But what of another employment of eavesdropping? Employment to a specific purpose. One which predates the adage by many centuries. One which we propose to tell you about now.
1: It's so hard to tell what's right from what's wrong. Don't you think so?
2: Yeah.
1: I've always found it very difficult. Maybe you don't have that trouble. Some people don't. Do you?
2: Oh, I don't know.
1: Yeah. Now, my husband had no trouble at all. He always knows what's right. But, of course, Martin is very brilliant. Martin graduated in the top 10 percentile of his class. I don't even know what percentile means, but I know it's very good. You know what it means?
2: Percent... percentage?
1: Yeah, something like that. Very near the top, almost the best, something like that. Yeah, I think I'd like another drink.
2: Sure about that?
1: Pretty sure. Yeah, I'm sure.
2: Okay, I'll go get it.
1: What in the world am I doing here? Who is this man I'm talking to? How did I get here? What have I done?
2: Okay. There you are.
1: Oh, thank you very much. Hey, listen, am I bothering you?
2: No, not at all.
1: Because if I am, you know, just say so.
2: There's nobody else in the bar. Still early.
1: I don't know if it's right, a woman sitting at the bar all by herself. You think it's all right?
2: Oh, they do it all the time these days.
1: In other bars, too?
2: All over.
1: I only come to this bar, never any others, just this one.
2: That's all?
1: Yeah, because the name of this one is the Hermes.
2: You like the name, huh?
1: Well, it's not that I like it so much. Listen, may I tell you something? It's kind of personal, but do you mind?
2: What have I got better to do?
1: The reason I started coming here to the Hermes Bar and Grill is because it's something my husband, Mark,

0: in it.
1: Absolutely fascinating.
0: You mean the ketchup part? Is that what you mean? I thought it was peculiar myself.
2: Myrtle.
0: Don't you think? Oh. Yes, Martin. What is it?
2: I am reading.
0: Oh. Yes. Well, I'm sorry.
2: If I have told you once, I've told you 500, 1,000 times, don't bother me when I'm reading.
0: I didn't realize that you...
2: When you see me in this chair, under this lamp, with the light turned on and shining on a book which I am holding in my lap, when I am wearing my reading glasses...
0: Sorry, I'm sorry.
2: Don't you think you might deduce from all this circumstantial evidence that I am reading?
0: I should have, yes. I should have.
2: Well... Now go baste your roast or whatever it is you're doing out there.
3: So, how did the roast turn out?
0: Oh, good. Very good. In fact, marvelous. You wouldn't think so, would you? But it was very good. I kid you not. I think I'd like another drink, if you don't mind.
3: Well, now...
0: I think I'm starting to feel better.
3: Don't get the feeling too good now.
0: Nice man. Very nice man. I like him. I really like him. I mean, I can talk to him. He listens. I mean, he really listens. And what's more, he hears. He hears me. I think he really hears me. I like him a lot.
3: Here's your drink.
0: Yeah. What's your name?
3: Me?
0: My name's Myrtle Chapman. What's yours?
3: Charlie. Charles. Everybody calls me Charlie. Even my wife. Everybody named Charles gets to be called Charlie sooner or later. It's in the cards.
0: You're married?
3: Four kids.
0: Four?
3: Yeah. Take it easy with that drink. You don't mind a little advice?
0: Yeah, well, I want to finish what I was telling you.
3: About the leg of lamb?
0: Mm, Southern style. But it wasn't about that. It was about my husband, about... My interrupting him when he was reading. Now, that was so dumb of me. I knew I wasn't supposed to do that. He told me over and over, but it seemed like when he was home, he was always reading. Always. Sometimes I'd take the Reader's Digest, I'd read that, but... Anyway, when the leg of lamb was almost done...
2: Fascinating.
0: Martin, coffee, tea, or milk? Martin...
2: Hmm?
0: Do you want coffee, tea, or milk with your dinner, and do you want it with it, or do you want it later?
2: Do I want coffee, tea, or milk, and do I want it with or later?
0: I need to know.
2: I don't want any of them now, since I am reading this book.
0: I meant that I...
2: What I shall want later will depend upon how I feel later. Do you think you could wait until later to find out if I want coffee, tea, or milk?
0: Is it a good book?
2: Fascinating.
0: Oh, what's it about?
2: Greece.
0: Greece?
2: Ancient Greece.
0: Oh, you mean the country, Greece.
2: The Greek civilization.
0: Uh-huh.
2: Its history, its mythology, its customs, its beliefs, everything.
0: Well, maybe I ought to read it sometime. What is it that's fascinating?
2: Well, for instance, the Oracle of Hermes.
0: Hermes?
2: An Olympian god, son of Zeus.
0: Like the bar.
2: What?
0: Down the block, the Hermes Bar and Grill. I've never been inside of it, but it looks like a nice place.
2: This is not about the Hermes Bar and Grill. It is about the Oracle of Hermes in Greece. There was a shrine there to the god Hermes, and when someone was depressed or in doubt, he would go to the shrine where there was a statue of Hermes.
0: Is that so? Hey. Well, I don't know if the Hermes Bar...
2: Are you interested in what I'm trying to tell you? Are you completely immersed in the Hermes Bar and Grill?
0: Well, both. I don't know. I just thought... Where are you going?
2: I'm going to make a phone call.
0: But dinner's almost ready.
2: Oh, dinner.
0: How long?
2: Till I'm off the phone.
0: Could I have another drink, Charlie?
3: I think you've had enough, Mr. Chapman. Yeah.

0: Call me Myrtle.
1: You're not used to drinking, Myrtle. I knew that the first time he came in here.
0: Yeah, but I'm getting used to it.
1: Ah, well, that's my point.
0: And I like it.
1: Well, that's just it.
0: I don't like the taste of it, but I like what it does for me.
1: That's what they all say.
0: One more, please?
1: Just one. And, that's all.
0: It was wrong. Well, maybe not wrong exactly, but it was sneaky. Not nice at all. I was ashamed of it. I told myself I shouldn't be doing it, but I did it anyway. And I'm glad I did it. Because here I am in this nice bar and grill with this nice man, this Charlie. You really never know how things are going to turn out.
1: Now, that's the last drink you're going to get out of me.
0: Oh, thank you, Charlie. You're such a nice man.
1: I don't know if I am or not.
0: I'll bet your children are crazy about you.
1: They're good kids.
0: Oh, I was telling about how Martin went into the bedroom where the phone was.
1: Oh, yeah.
0: Well, now, I couldn't imagine who he'd be calling up at that hour with dinner practically on the table. Now, I never, since the day we got married, I never interfered with Martin in any way, shape, manner, or form. I mean, what he did was his business. It was my business to be his wife. Take care of his home, see he had clean clothes, sometimes, you know, take care of... How many children did you say you have?
1: Four.
0: Yeah. What are their names? No, never mind. I was wanting to tell you the terrible, sneaky thing I did. Now, I hope you won't think that it's awful.
1: Oh, I doubt if I will.
0: I eavesdropped.
1: You what?
0: I eavesdropped. See, I listened in on his conversation. I listened to what he was saying on the telephone. Do you think that's awful?
1: What was he saying?
0: Well, I only heard part of it, but what it was... Well, like he said, it was fascinating.
2: Fascinating, Karen. Absolutely fascinating. You've read the satires of Juvenal, of course. Yes, I was sure you had. Remember the part about women's passion for having their fortunes told? How they'd run to an astrologer, anyone at all who'd interpret a dream? Of course you remember. I forget you're almost as well read as I am. Well, I have a new one for you. It seems that in Pharae there was a shrine to Hermes, and anyone who wanted an answer to a question, something troubling, perplexing, went to this shrine. There was a statue of Hermes there, and the troubled person, after making a donation, of course, to the shrine... Yes, a donation, what else? After that, he was permitted to ask a question of the god, whisper it into the ear of the statue. Wait, hold on a minute, I'm not through. Right after asking the question... The questioner would, quick like a rabbit, put his fingers in his ears. Yes, stop up his ears so as not to hear anything. He'd keep his fingers in his ears till he left the shrine. Then, well, hold on, I'm about to tell you, Karen. Then he'd go about his business, go home, wherever. Wait, I haven't given you the zinger. This is what makes it all so fascinating. On his way home, or wherever he was going, the very first thing he heard anybody say... Anybody, anything, that was the answer to his question. How about that? I had to tell it to somebody, Karen. I knew you'd love it. What inventiveness, what imagination. Well, thanks for listening to me. I have to hang up anyway. At dinner on the table and all that. So long, Karen. See you tomorrow.
0: That's what I heard him say. Now, maybe I haven't got it all quite right, but that was the sense of it. And the part about the god Hermes and how to ask the question, then put your hands over your ears tight, tight, and leave the bar, I mean the shrine. Then take your hands away and listen to the first thing you hear anybody say. No matter what they said, no matter who they were, that would be the answer to your question. I got that part right. I know I have. So, you see, Charlie, that's why I started coming here.
1: It is?
0: You do understand, don't you?
1: I don't know if I do, Myrtle. Why Why don't you let me bring you something to eat, huh? Like a sandwich?
0: No, I don't want
1: a chicken sandwich,
0: anything.
1: A cup of coffee?
0: No,
1: How does that sound,
0: huh?
1: Come on, you sit right there. Next to the statue of Hermes, huh? All right, that's it. You just put your little hand on his foot and you sit right there when I tell the chef. Nice chicken sandwich, all white meat, okay? Okay. Just sit there. I'll be right back.
0: Oh, Hermes. I hope I've done the right thing. It's so hard to tell sometimes. Have I done the right thing this time?
3: There are so many questions. We spend our lives asking them, and no sooner is one answered than another arises. We go to our parents, we go to our teachers, we go to our priests, our rabbis, our ministers, and they do their best to give us answers, but the baffling truth is that while they are giving us answers, they are asking questions too. I'll be back shortly. If our parents could not answer our questions, if our teachers could not, what really is wrong with going to a statue of Hermes, son of Zeus, and whispering in his ear, then stopping up our own ears with our hands and running away without waiting for an answer? Then, taking our hands from our ears, listening to the first overheard sentence uttered by anyone at all, and taking that for our answer. Makes as much sense to me as anything else.
1: Ah, here's your sandwich and your coffee. I don't know if you take cream or sugar, but I brought you both.
0: Oh, thank you, Charlie. You're very nice.
1: Now, you be nice to me and eat it, okay?
0: Hey, place is starting to fill up, huh?
1: Oh, yes, I won't really get busy for a while. Hey, you trying to get rid of me?
0: Oh, no.
1: Because I'm going to stand right here to eat that sandwich.
0: That lady that sits at the table by the window, the table for two, does she come in every day?
1: No, not every day. Some days. She got a friend she meets here sometimes.
0: Yeah, she was meeting somebody the first time I came in here, she told me.
1: Eat your sandwich, Wendy?
0: You see, after I heard Martin tell this Karen person over the phone about the shrine of Hermes, I thought to myself, why shouldn't it work here? What's so special about Greece? Don't you agree?
1: At least drink the coffee.
0: So I came here. Well, when I walked in, the place was almost full. There was room at the bar, but there wasn't a single solitary table that didn't have people sitting at it. I didn't know what to do because I'd never been in this kind of a place before. I mean, no offense intended, Charlie.
1: None taken, Mary.
0: But I saw this woman sitting by herself at that table for two. And I walked over to her. Excuse me?
4: Yes.
0: I see you're sitting by yourself.
4: Yes, but
0: Would you mind if I...
4: I'm expecting a friend.
0: Oh.
4: Well. But she's a little late. Or I'm a little early. If you want to sit down till she gets here, it's...
0: Oh, thank you. I'm not used to bars. I hardly ever... Well, thank you.
4: My friend's shopping for furniture. She just got married.
0: Oh, really? I'm married.
4: I imagine she's staying in the stores till they all close. So hard picking out furniture.
0: And my husband picked out ours.
4: Really? You let him do that?
0: Well, he's got wonderful taste, and I have trouble, you know, making up my mind about things. I never know what's right. He always knows.
4: Oh, I see my friend. She just turned the corner, and she's coming down the street. Look, I don't like to drive you away,
0: but... Oh, no, that's all right.
4: Oh, why don't you sit at the bar?
0: Could I do that?
4: Why not? This is a very nice place. Nobody's going to think you're here to pick up a man. There's a stool empty down at the end, right next to the bronze statue. Take that, why don't you?
0: Is that a statue of Hermes? The Greek god Hermes?
4: As a matter of fact, it is.
0: Hermes, son of Zeus?
4: They named the place after him.
1: Not eating.
0: I will. If you give me another drink.
1: Not till you finish the sandwich.
0: I wanted to finish telling you about that day I first came in here when I met that lady. She was the one that showed me the statue of Hermes, this one here. I don't know if you remember that day, Charlie. There I was sitting here, right here next to Hermes, and pretty soon I would ask him the question that was perplexing me. I remember you came over to me and you asked me what I wanted to drink.
1: That's what bartenders do, as a rule.
0: Well, I didn't know what to order because I didn't know about things like that. And then you said... You remember what you said? You said, have a cream de menthe frappe. And I said, all right. And you went off and you made it.
1: Oh, I remember that. Yeah, I remember because when I came back, you weren't here. After I went to all that trouble.
0: No, because while you were making the cream de menthe frappe, do you know what I was doing, Charlie? Do you?
1: What were you doing?
0: I was standing up right here, like I am now, you see? You see how I can just reach Hermes' ear?
1: Yeah.
0: Well, I put my lips close to his ear, and I whispered into it. I whispered the question. Then I put my hands over my ears, and I ran out. But just as I got to the door, I took my hands away, and I heard that woman, I heard her say, just as plain, I can hear it now. She said,
4: if you don't like it, send it back.
0: Just like that. If you don't like it, send it back. And that was the answer to my question. You see?
1: Myrtle, what was the question?
0: Oh, the question was, does my husband love me? Hey, Charlie, I've eaten all the coleslaw. Now, could I have another drink?
1: Yeah, I think I'll have one myself. Finish that sandwich.
0: I'll try.
1: So you whispered the question into the ear of Hermes here, his statue.
0: Mm-hmm.
1: He asked him, does my husband love me?
0: Mm-hmm.
1: And you stopped up your ears and you hightailed it out of here, huh?
0: Mm-hmm.
1: But just as you got to the door, you heard the lady at the table by the window say, if you don't like it, send it back. Is that right?
0: Mm-hmm.
1: And, that was supposed to be your answer, right?
0: That was my answer, Charlie.
1: Run that past me again, huh, Michael? I don't get it.
0: Charlie, the gods don't answer people just yes or no. They don't make it that easy. But the answer is there. You just have to find it.
1: Well, you, did you find it, the answer?
0: Not right away. The gods don't want you to find it right away. They want you to think about it. So after I left here, I went for a long walk. To think. How could, if you don't like it, send it back? How could that be an answer to, does my husband love me?
1: Yeah, how could it?
0: Now, the first thing I thought was, this is silly. I mean, she's just talking to her friend about the furniture she was buying for her new home, her friend having just got married.
1: Oh, that sounds reasonable.
0: She was telling her, if you don't like the furniture or some particular piece of furniture, why send it back? Back to the department store where you bought it, right?
1: Right.
0: Then I thought, it popped into my mind what my mother told me.
1: Your mother?
0: When I was a little girl, I said to my mother, I said, Mother, where did I come from? How did I get here? I mean, you know how little girls ask these questions.
1: Boys, too.
0: Well, my mother got all red in the face and flustered, and she said, why, Myrtle, your father and I bought you at the department store. Well, of course, I know better now.
1: I hope so.
0: And I would never tell my little girl anything like that. If I had a little girl.
1: I hope not.
0: But that's what I was thinking when I was taking my walk. And I was remembering what happened a little while after I got married to Martin.
1: What happened?
0: I got pregnant.
5: You're what?
0: Pregnant. I'm pregnant.
5: You're not.
0: I'm going to have a baby, Martin.
5: Oh, no, you're not. It's out of the question.
0: But I am. What's wrong with that? We're married and I love you. You love me. We're going to have a baby. What's wrong with that?
5: Everything conceivable is wrong with that.
0: I don't see what can be wrong about having a baby.
5: I have my work. I have my studies. I can't have a child in the house.
0: Why not?
5: Interfering with everything, disrupting everything, messing up everything. It's out of the question. Absolutely out of the question. Why didn't you consult me about this before you went ahead and got yourself pregnant?
0: I didn't get myself, Martin.
5: Yes, you did, deliberately. Well, get rid of it.
0: Get rid of it?
6: How can I get rid of it? It's here. Right here.
5: Not yet. There's still time. You get rid of it.
6: No, Martin. I couldn't do that. I couldn't possibly do that.
5: All right, I'll arrange for it. There's someone I can call. I'll do it tomorrow.
6: Someone you can call?
5: A friend of mine.
6: You sound like you were going to call up a department store or something.
5: A good friend of mine.
6: And have them come and pick up something you decided you didn't want, just like that. I don't want it. Take it back. But this is a baby, Martin. It's not a table or a chair. It's a baby.
0: Well, after I'd walked around for a while, thinking about the answer, thinking about the question, really, thinking about both of them, I did the shopping for dinner, and then I went home. Martin was sitting in his big chair under the reading lamp. I was very quiet. I walked on my tiptoes to the kitchen. I peeled the potatoes and shelled the peas very quietly. I put salt and pepper on the chops. This was all very soothing, you know what I mean? I mean, fixing food, getting it ready. It's very good for my nerves. Always has been. So after everything was prepared for cooking, I went into the living room where Martin was. Martin?
5: Huh?
0: I want to have a baby now, Martin.
5: What's that?
0: We've been married 8 years, and I think it's time to have
5: it. Out of the question.
0: I don't think it's out of the question at all.
5: Well, it is.
0: Just because you say so?
5: Yes. Just because I say so.
0: Please don't start reading your book again.
5: The subject is closed.
0: Just because you say it is?
5: Yes.
0: I see.
5: Good.
0: Martin?
5: Oh, for heaven's sake, what?
0: I'm going to.
5: Going to what?
0: Have a baby. And I'm not going to send this one back like the last time.
5: Are you trying to tell me you're pregnant right now?
0: Not yet, but I'm planning to get pregnant, and this time...
5: You'll do no such thing.
0: Oh, yes, I will. I'm a woman, I'm your wife, and we can afford it, and I'm going to get pregnant and have it. You can have your work and your books, and I'll have my baby.
5: No, you won't.
0: Yes, I will. I've made up my mind.
5: You won't. You won't because I won't give you the chance to. Do you understand? I won't come near you. I won't touch you. I won't have anything to do with you if that's what it takes to keep you from having a child. Do you understand that? Well, do you?
0: I'm going to start dinner.
1: What did you do?
0: I went out to the kitchen and started dinner.
1: You didn't say anything?
0: That's when I began coming in here regularly. I thought Hermes could help me, and in a way, he did. He gave me the answer, in a way. I asked him if my husband loved me, and I found out he didn't.
1: Son of a gun.
0: But that just left me with another question.
1: What was that?
0: Do I love my husband?
3: Life can be seen, if you so choose, as one question after another. Just as we find an answer, another question arises. Or, and this is enough to take the heart out of anyone, the answer we find turns out to be inadequate. The solution we arrive at, no solution at all. I really think it remarkable that we make our way through life. The best that can be said for us is that we keep trying. I'll be back shortly with Act Three. The thing that interests me about the Oracle of Hermes is the stipulation that the questioner should not listen for the answer. Should, in fact, go to great pains to avoid hearing it. Makes you wonder, doesn't it? How many answers lie ready at hand if only we would take our fingers from our ears and listen.
1: Oh, how could you love a man like that, Myrtle? You're entitled to have a kid. Every woman's entitled if she wants to.
6: That's true, isn't it?
1: Darn right.
6: Charlie, give me another drink, huh?
1: No, you had enough.
6: Please?
1: You just finished telling me what happened, and then maybe I'll get you another drink. Maybe.
6: Well, as soon as I knew what the question was, I thought right away, I know what I'll do. I'll come here to the Hermes Bar and Grill and ask the statue the way I had before. And I started out the door to come here, but then I heard Martin on the telephone in the bedroom, and I eavesdropped the way I had before. And I heard him, and he was talking to her.
1: To who?
6: To Karen, the same woman he'd called the other time to tell her about the Oracle of Hermes. Because I was too stupid to understand.
1: Oh, come on, you're not stupid.
6: Wait. He was telling this Karen how he had to see her that night, the next day, as soon as possible. Well, I was so hurt.
1: Oh, sure.
6: I was jealous, is what I mean. I mean, I was really jealous. But then I thought, if I'm jealous, I must love him. I mean, why would I be jealous if I didn't love him? But I couldn't be sure. Oh, Charlie, can I have another drink now?
1: No. Finish what you're telling me, huh?
6: So it was very important that I come here and ask Hermes. And I did. I just left the dinner stuff in the kitchen and I came over here. I remember that same woman was sitting at that table by the window. Oh, she's there now.
1: Yeah, came in a minute ago.
6: Yeah. Guess she's waiting for a friend.
1: I guess so. Go on with what you were saying, huh?
6: I remember she spoke to me when I came in.
7: Hello there.
6: Oh, hello.
7: You want to sit down for a minute?
6: Oh, no, I have to sit at the bar. I have to sit at the end of the bar.
7: Have to?
6: I have to sit on the stool at the end of the bar next to the statue of Hermes.
7: Really? Is it so important, where you sit?
6: Well, I have to ask Hermes a question.
7: You mean that?
6: It's something that's troubling me.
7: And you think Hermes will give you the answer?
6: Not right away.
7: Well, when?
6: Well, that's hard to say. You see, after I've asked the question, I won't listen for the answer.
7: Why ever not?
6: Well, that's the whole point. I don't listen for the answer. I put my hands over my ears and I leave. And then the first thing I hear after I've left, that's my answer.
7: That's very interesting.
6: Yeah. Well, I'd better get on over to the bar before somebody takes the stool next to the statue.
1: And that's what you did, huh?
6: Yeah. I came over here and I sat on this very stool right here. Oh, well, I don't suppose you remember.
1: Oh, I can't say that I do.
6: Well, I sat here. I think I ordered a drink, but I don't really remember. Anyway, I stood up tall and I put my lips next to the ear of Hermes and I said, "Do I love my husband, Hermes?" And I stuck my fingers in my ears and I ran for the door. And just before the door closed behind me, I heard...
7: Don't be stupid. If you hate it, get rid of it.
6: Don't be stupid. If you hate it, get rid of it. That's what I heard. That was the answer.
1: Some answer.
6: Well, that's how I felt at first, but... I just let it sort of sink into my mind. I was positive that sooner or later, I would know the real, true answer.
1: Well, did you?
6: Oh, yes. Yes, I did. It wasn't quite what I expected.
1: What was it?
6: Well, see, first I have to tell you what happened before the answer came to me. I was just fussing around the kitchen, getting dinner, making something fancy because... Well, cooking is good for my nerves, I told you that.
1: Yeah, go on.
6: And Martin came into the kitchen.
8: What are you cooking?
6: What? Oh, I thought you were reading.
8: I was.
6: I didn't want to disturb you. Was I making too much noise?
8: What is that you're cooking?
6: chicken marengo.
8: Oh, new, huh?
6: New recipe.
8: Oh, what's in it?
6: Are you really interested?
8: Sure, why not?
6: Well, you see here, I've already fried the chicken. It's in the oven now to keep it warm.
8: Yeah?
6: You really want to know?
8: Sure I do.
6: Okay. Now, in this pan where I fried the chicken, I'm making a sauce, see? There are 2 tablespoons of flour, 2 of butter, and 1 cup of soup stock. Next, I'm going to add some sliced mushrooms, some tomatoes all cut up, some sliced green olives, and a little white wine. And then I let the whole thing simmer for, maybe 10 minutes.
8: Swell. Great.
6: Then I'll take the chicken out of the oven and put it on a big platter, this one, you see?
8: Yeah?
6: And then I'll pour everything in the pan over the chicken. I mean, that's why it has to be a big platter, you see?
8: Yeah.
6: And then I put chow mein noodles in the center of the big platter. And I sprinkle some cooked peas over the whole thing and a whole lot of browned almonds. And, Martin, I was telling you... Where did you go? I was telling you how I... Martin?
1: He'd split, huh?
6: Walked right out on me, smack in the middle of me telling him about chicken marengo. When I'd gone to all that trouble, he just walked out. Didn't say anything, just walked out of the kitchen and went back to the living room and picked up his book and started reading.
1: You, what did you do?
6: Why, I finished the chicken marengo. The mushrooms and olives and the tomatoes and chow mein noodles and the peas and the almonds. I must say that platter looked something gorgeous when I got through with it.
1: Oh, I'll bet.
6: I was very proud of it.
1: I sure you were.
6: I mean, all that trouble I went to.
1: Sure.
6: So I thought to myself, I'll show it to Martin. He'll be pleased.
1: Yeah.
6: Well, he wasn't pleased.
1: No?
6: I don't know why I thought he would be.
1: Well, any man...
6: But I took it into the living room where he was reading to show it to him. Martin? Martin?
8: Huh?
6: Here's the chicken marengo. You want to look at it?
8: Don't interrupt me when I'm reading.
6: I thought you might want to see it.
8: Please, Myrtle.
6: After you came in the kitchen and asked about it, I was so pleased.
8: For heaven's sake.
6: I really thought you were interested. Interested in something I was doing. Interested in me. But you weren't, were you? You were bored stiff. You were trying to act nice because you won't let me have the baby I want. You thought, let's kid the little idiot along. Let's make out like she means something. Give her a break. Let her feel important for a minute. I'm so bright. I'm so brilliant. I can afford to give her a minute or two of my time. Pretend that I'm interested. But you couldn't, could you? You couldn't even pretend. Not even for a minute. Not even for one lousy little minute.
8: Myrtle.
6: Hermes was right. Hermes gave me the answer.
8: No, Myrtle.
6: Don't be stupid, he said. If you hate it, get rid of it.
1: What happened?
6: I killed him, Charlie.
1: Oh, no, you didn't.
6: I brought that great big platter down on his head, and it broke all over him. And he fell down on the floor, and there was blood all over. All over the floor and all over his head. And some got on me, look, you see. And he didn't move, and he wasn't breathing at all, and I didn't know what to do.
1: Oh, no, wait, listen.
6: So I came here. I wanted to ask Hermes what to do. I wanted to ask somebody. Somebody's got to tell me
1: now
6: what to do.
1: Wait. Now, hold it. Dr. Haywood.
6: Because, see, I don't know what to do next.
1: Dr. Haywood.
9: Yes, Charles.
1: Could you come here for a minute, Dr. Haywood, please?
6: There's got to be somebody to tell me, somebody who knows what's the right thing to do now.
9: What's the matter, Charlie?
1: This lady here, she's Mrs. Chapman.
9: Chapman?
1: Mrs. Myrtle Chapman.
9: Oh, Mrs. Chapman, could you stop crying and tell me?
6: I'm sorry. I'm so ashamed. I didn't mean for you
1: to... She says she killed her husband.
9: Mrs. Chapman, Myrtle.
6: I killed him, and I don't know what to do.
9: Bring another drink, Charlie.
1: She's had a lot.
9: Bring her another one.
1: Okay. You're the doctor.
6: I guess somebody ought to call the police.
9: Not right away.
6: He's dead. I killed him.
9: I don't think so.
6: I hit him over the head with a big platter and he fell down and there was blood all over.
9: But you didn't kill him.
6: I did.
9: No.
6: Yes, I remember. I wanted to kill him. I was standing there with a platter in my hand and I wanted to kill him.
9: But you didn't. You cut him up quite a lot, but you
6: did. I meant to kill him.
9: That's a long ways from killing him.
1: Here's a drink, Doctor.
9: Fine. Now, drink this, Myrtle. Then I'm going to take you home. And when you get there, you'll see your husband's very much alive.
6: How can you be so sure?
9: I just am. Now drink up.
6: Who are you?
9: I'm Dr. Haywood.
6: You're a doctor?
9: I'm a therapist. As a matter of fact, I'm your husband's therapist.
6: Well, I didn't even know Martin had a therapist.
9: Oh, yes. He's been coming to me for quite a while now. Actually, he called me on the phone right after you walked out and came here. I told him to go to the nearest emergency station and get his head sewn up. He may be back home by now. Finish your drink.
6: I had enough.
9: Then let's take you home.
6: Okay. What did you say your name was?
9: Dr. Haywood. Karen Haywood.
6: Did you say Karen?
9: Yes. Come on. Let's get you home.
3: If you're complaining about the long arm of coincidence in our story, stop and think how large a part coincidence has played in your life. Had you gone to another place than the one you went to for your vacation, would things be precisely as they are now? Had you chosen the profession you really wanted instead of the one you settled for, would you be happier now or less so? It's impossible to tell, of course, but you just might find the answer by whispering in the ear of Hermes. I'll be back shortly. I hope you haven't found the Oracle of Hermes a foolish, frivolous thing, because it is not. It is very profound. What it says to us is that we do not need answers to our questions from the gods or anyone we think to be superior. That starting any place at all, we need only follow our own thoughts to arrive at the answer to our question. But the question must be serious, and we must have a serious reason for asking. Our cast included Terry Keane, Charles Irving, Ralph Bell, and Maureen Rouse. The entire production was under the direction of Hyman Brown. And now, a preview of our next tale.
10: Lou isn't going to change because of the trial. He's an insanely jealous man, and he might very well do the same thing again.
11: Oh, you're awful. I thought you were so nice, Mr. Murray, but you're terrible.
10: I had to let you know how things are with Lou. He got away with murder, and that makes me sick to my stomach. There's not much I can do about it, but maybe you can do something, Mrs. Rydell.
11: Me?
10: You can be careful. Do you understand?
11: No.
10: You've got to make sure he never has any reason to be jealous.
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10: Even if he misunderstands your behavior, somebody else might get Lou's hands around his throat. It might even be easier for him the next time. He got away with it once. Please, Mrs. Rydell... For his sake. All right. For mine. Don't make your husband kill again.
3: Mrs. E.G. Marshall inviting you to return to our Mystery Theater for another adventure in the macabre. 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
12: 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The Pollutant Standards Index rated Denver's air as good for only 8 mornings and no afternoons during June, July, and August of 1977. 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
2: Hello, Hilltop. My name is Nick Kennedy, and this is the KTQA concert calendar for June 1st through June 14th, 2026. And I didn't have enough time to think of something silly or fun to say here, so here's my recipe for red beans and rice. This is enough to feed about 4 to 5 people or 2 Nick Kennedys. I'm a fat dude who loves to eat, sue me. Anyway, here are the ingredients. 1 pound of dried small red beans. 3 or 4 links of andouille sausage, 1 bell pepper, 1 onion, 3 or 4 ribs of celery, 4 cups of unsalted chicken stock, 2 to 3 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I like to use a 6-quart Dutch oven for this, and set the heat to medium. Brown your andouille and remove when it's all cooked, leaving as much of the oil behind as you can. That is tasty stuff. With the heat still on, fry your onion, bell pepper, and celery in that oil. Add the crushed garlic, turn down the heat a little bit, and stir, stir, stir. Do not burn your garlic! After everything is nice and fragrant, add your spice mixture and stir, stir, stir again. Do not burn your spices! And after your kitchen starts smelling amazing, dump in the drained beans, chicken stock, and bay leaves. Crank the heat up until it starts to boil, and then add the andouille back in. Reduce everything down to a low simmer, stir some more, and cover. If you want to add some canned chilies, now is the time to do it. And every half hour or so, uncover, stir, and check. After about an hour and a half or so, the beans should be nice and soft. And at that point, crush some of the beans with your stirring spoon in that pot, stir it all up again, and let it cook for probably another 45 minutes to as much as an hour and a half, or as long as you want, really. If it looks too watery, take the lid off for the rest of the cooking time. If it looks too thick, just add a little bit of water and keep the lid on. And at this point, start cooking your rice. Rice cookers are amazing. Please get one if you don't already have one. 1 1/2 cups of rice will be just enough for this entire batch. Once everything in the pot looks perfect and the rice is done, clean and slice your scallions, salt your red beans slowly and carefully. Yes, salt to taste at the end. And serve over rice with fresh scallions on top. That's some f***ing delicious food right there. Nice, classic American cuisine. Anyway, enough about food. Let's talk about who's playing in Tacoma over the next couple weeks, shall we? On Wednesday the 3rd at Jazz Bones, Kendall Lujan with Danny Rose. Doors at 7, show at 8. That is 21 and over. On Thursday the 4th at the Spanish Ballroom, the Talbert Brothers are playing at 8 p.m. with doors opening at 7. If you had tickets for their postponed event on April 2nd, those tickets will be honored. This show is all ages. On Friday the 5th at the Java Jive, Mike Votava is playing from 7 to 9 p.m. with karaoke afterwards. That show is 21 and over. At the Spanish Ballroom, Lawn Darts, No Leaders Please, Dearest Ones, I Can't Help Looking Down, and Concrete Island. 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On Saturday the 6th at the airport, Diesel Boy is coming through town celebrating the 30th anniversary of their debut album, Cock Rock. Get off my back, FCC. The album literally has a rooster on the cover. 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On Sunday the 7th at the airport, it's the Sunday Jazz Sesh with Rich Wetzel's Grooving Higher Orchestra. 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At Jazz Bones, Nathan James with Mad Kelly, A.O. 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At the Spanish Ballroom, Silver Saturn, Leo Leo, and the Deep Unreal. 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And let's see, on Tuesday the 9th at Jazz Bones, Austin Brown with Jeffrey East. 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

0: 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And all weekend on the 13th and the 14th of June at Real Art, South Sound Punk and Oi Fest is happening. 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Doors at 8, show at 9. That is 21 and over. And finally, at the Valley, Jay Martin is having a record release party with Dunce and Mini Golf Water Feature. 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And that's all I got for you right now. 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
2: And now, another tale well calculated to keep you in suspense.
3: The fortune is there, and they'll kill to get it. 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
4: Hey, Maggie, what do I owe you for the coffee and Danish?
5: Benno, you should know by now you've been stopping in here almost every night for months. Just leave how much you think it is.
4: Sure, I know. I just wanted to have a word with you.
5: Oh? Anything wrong
4: here? Wrong? Oh, no, ma'am. Everything's right. Right as gold, huh?
5: Yeah, if you say so. Well, I might as well clear off the counter.
4: Looks like he's coming again tonight, huh?
5: What do you mean?
4: Your boyfriend. It's 10 minutes after midnight. That armored truck of his rolls in about 12:15, huh?
5: Yeah, that's right. But how'd you know tonight was one of his regular stops?
4: Are you kidding, Maggie, with you all dolled up?
5: Now, look okay, huh?
4: Maggie, he's a lucky guy. You know what I'd do if I was him?
5: Tell me, Benno.
4: I'd ask you to come along in that truck of his. You and maybe a couple of $100,000. We'd have a time, wouldn't we?
5: Well, we might, Benno, before the police caught up with it.
4: I'm smart, see? They'd never catch us, Maggie.
5: Oh, Benno.
4: Yeah. Well, I'd better get rolling before your boyfriend comes in and finds we've been making plans behind his back.
5: Okay, see you.
4: Yeah.

0: All right, Benno, get in.
1: Yep. Yes, I'll. What time is it?
0: 11:45.
1: The truck should be coming in now.
0: Yeah, where is it, Benno?
1: It'll be coming every night for 6 weeks. I've been casing this. It times out, I swear.
0: Then where's the truck?
1: Will you wait?
0: Okay. Okay, I don't hear from you for 2 years, ever since Joliet and Aldis. An armored truck job, of all things. An armored truck. I tell you, if we start small, something easy, no, but you got to have an armored truck.
1: Will you shut up? Now, just look. Coming up the highway now, the turnblinker's on. That's it, so. That's $200,000 minimum.
0: Sure, sure. And two guards and a driver, all behind bulletproof glass and 3/4-inch heavy steel. How are we going to get into an armored truck like that, Benno, with a can opener?
1: Will you just watch. Just watch everything, and I'll show you just how 2 nights from tonight, when they stop at that diner the next time, we're going to get that truck. Oh, where's the binoculars?
0: Yeah.
1: Okay, the truck stopped. Yeah, just keep watching through them binoculars. Maybe you'll see for yourself how we're going to do it.
2: Boy, am I stiff. That's a long haul from Greenville to here. Maggie's coffee better be good.
3: And when hasn't it been? But wait till I give her this before you even order.
2: Ring?
3: Uh-huh.

0: I'm gonna ask you tonight.
1: What do you think I bought it today for? I don't want some other guy trying to grab Maggie before I can stake a claim.
0: Well, good luck, son. She's quite a gal. Do you want me to wait out here until you ask her?
1: Oh, no. Come on in. We're used to having you around on these stops. You're part of the family.
0: Well, okay. Hello, Maggie.
2: Hello, Frank.
1: Hiya, honey.
2: Charlie, don't come behind this counter. If the boss sees us...
1: Oh, you're... by midnight, old man Duncan's fast asleep. What'd he be doing out here, huh? Give me a kiss.
2: Charlie,
1: Maggie, I've got something for you. I hope you'll like it. The store said they'd exchange it if you don't,
2: something
1: but...
2: Hey, you got a real romantic look in your eyes, Charlie.
1: Maybe I do, Maggie,
2: now,
1: because
2: Wait. Let me give Frank his coffee and take Simmons' soup out to him.
1: But, Maggie, I want to...
0: That's okay. We can wait, Maggie.
2: No, I'd rather do it this way, Frank. I think maybe Charlie's going to ask me to marry him, and this will give me a minute to think up my answer, you see? Excuse me, Charlie.
1: Sure, honey. Take your time. I want you to give it as much thought as you need.
2: Would you like a Danish with your coffee tonight, Frank?
0: With my waistline? No thanks, Maggie.
2: Okay. Here's yours, Frank. Knowing you were coming in any minute, I got Simmons' bullion cubes ready in the cup here. So I'll just pour the hot water over them.
1: I notice your hand shaking, Maggie. Does the thought of getting married scare you?
2: You kidding? Listen, I'm 23 years old, Charlie, and I want to get married.
1: Maggie, does that mean you...
2: It means give me a minute to bring Simmons his soup, and then we can talk, okay?
1: Okay, okay, but will you hurry up, honey?
2: There we are. Now his soup's ready. Boy, you'd think he'd get tired of this stuff.
0: He probably is by now. He's been drinking bouillon ever since I met him years ago. But a doctor once told him beef bouillon's the best thing in the world for him.
1: Honey, we got a schedule.
2: Okay, I'm on my way. Just hold on to that ring and don't change your mind before I get back.
3: You see, Zell? Just like I said, there she comes out of the diner.
4: Yeah, I got her in the glasses.
3: And she's carrying a cup and saucer, ain't she?
4: Yeah, I can see him in her hand.
3: All right, now you watch her serve him to the guard that's got to stay in the back of the truck.
4: What good's that does? The guy's still behind them steel walls. The only way to get at him and get the dough is to either blast that way in or roll that truck over using a settling torch right up through.
3: What's the damn doing now?
4: She's knocking on a steel plate of the back door. Hey.
3: Mm-hmm.
4: That's how, huh? Mm-hmm. She gets the guy to open the door, then we move in, huh?
3: That's how, Sal. That's how.
2: Simmons, it's me, Maggie.
5: Evening, Maggie.
2: Here's your soup, Simmons.
5: Oh, thanks. How are you, Maggie?
2: Oh, I'm happy. Tonight I'm very, very happy.
5: Oh, Charlie's proposed, huh? Well, it took the big boy long enough to get up to nerve.
2: No, he hasn't yet, Simmons, but as soon as I go back in there, he's going to give me an engagement ring.
5: Well, then you go ahead, then, girl. Don't wait for me to finish this soup. You go on in there and accept the man. That is, if you want to.
2: Oh, I want to, all right. I'll see you in a few minutes, Simmons.
5: Yeah, you bet. And Maggie, congratulations in advance.
3: There it is, Zell. There it is. Just like I said, the door's open and the loot's sitting right in there.
4: So why don't we hit it tonight, right now, Ben? What are we waiting?
3: We're waiting till I say we're going to hit. I wanted you to see the whole setup, know just how and what minute we hit it.
4: Okay, so now I know. So now I want to grab that door while the grabbing's good. When, Ben? When?
3: On their next regular run. That won't be so long to wait. We'll hit that truck two nights from tonight.
4: Oh, two whole days from now?
3: I told you. I've been planning this for 6 weeks, and I ain't going to have you louse it up. Now, we play this real safe. The night after next is when?
4: The night after next. Okay, Benno, you're the boss. Night after next it is.

0: Okay, Zell, we're coming to the diner now.
1: Yeah, I see the neon blinking up ahead.
0: Okay, now remember, stay in the kitchen. Don't you come out for nothing unless I tell you to come out.
1: Yeah, yeah.
0: And if that guard in the truck spots what's going on, he'll never open up for it.
1: You've been over this 100 times already.
0: I just want to be sure you got it straight. That's it. Park under these trees. I'll kill the lights.
1: Oh, look at that place, will you, Benno? 2 trailer trucks, a carload of teenagers. How are we going to pull this off with them?
0: Yeah, they're clearing out, you see? Yeah, business comes and goes. Chances are it'll be empty by the time our baby pulls in.
1: I hope you're right. Hey, that other trucker's leaving now, too.
0: All right, now just remember, we don't start shooting unless we got her.
1: I know.
0: Just make sure you know. I heard how you loused up that Zanesville job 8 years ago with your quick trigger.
1: All right. Go smooth and behave.
0: All right, I'm going in now. And when you see her serving me my coffee, and not until then, you sneak in the back through the kitchen.
1: I told you I know.
0: Just remember.
1: Good luck, Benno.
0: Yeah. The way I figure this setup, we might not even need luck.

0: kids want anything else?
1: No, that'll be all, Maggie. How much we owe you?
0: Well, 4 soda pops, 40 cents.
1: Here's half a buck. Keep the change.
0: Well, thanks, Jimmy.
1: I'll see you. Come on, fellas.
2: Hey. Why don't you watch where you're going?
1: Sorry, Dad.
2: Jeez. Stupid bunch of kids.
0: Hello, Benno. Right on time, I see.
2: Yeah, right on time. Give me a cup of coffee and a slice of that pie there, huh?
0: Coming right up.
2: Well, you're dressed fit to kill, Maggie. Boyfriend stopping here tonight, huh?
0: Boyfriend nothing. Get a look at this, Benno.
2: Wow, the ring. Good for you.
0: And here's your coffee.
2: Yeah, thanks.
0: Yeah, finally managed to hook the guy.
2: Huh? Now if you could just hook a few of them thousands he hauls in his truck, you'd really have it made, huh?
0: Yeah, Charlie and me don't need money like that. We'll work for what we get. Here's your pie. It's peach.
2: Yeah, thanks. What's that?
0: Hey, some guy just came into the kitchen. I never saw him before.
2: Oh, forget him, Maggie.
0: Hey, you, what do you want?
2: I said forget him, Maggie. Just come here, clean up this counter from them customers that just left,
0: listen,
2: huh?
0: If my boss comes here and finds some guy in the kitchen...
2: Your boss is home asleep and you know it. Everything okay back there, Zell?
0: Hey.
3: Yeah, Benno, I can cover the whole joint through this little window.
2: Good. Now stay back there, out of sight.
0: You're together, Benno? You and him?
2: That's the setup, Maggie. Now you just stay behind that counter and do your work
0: like usual. What's going on? What are you up to, anyway?
2: What do you think, Maggie? It's a stick-up. That's what it is.
0: A stick-up? Oh, come on, you're kidding.
2: Just look through that window at Zell. You see what he's holding?
0: A gun.
2: A gun. Now, I don't want nobody pulling into the parking lot and see what's going on, so just act normal, huh? And just remember, Zell's got his gun on you. One wrong move and you're dead, Maggie. There won't be no wedding or nothing.
0: Yeah, but Mr. Duncan, my boss, he left orders in case of a stick-up. He said just to give you the money.
2: What money? The lousy few bucks you got in that cash register? Keep it.
0: But you just
2: said
0: it.
2: We're after the truck.
0: The truck? You mean Charlie's truck?
2: That's the one.
0: They won't let you get near it.
3: What time is it,
2: Benno? 4:15. They'll be pulling in any minute. Now you just listen, Maggie, and listen real careful. When they get here, when the driver and your boyfriend come in here, and when they're serving the guy in the truck, I'm going to drop this in it.
0: You're going to poison Simmons?
2: Will you just shut up and listen? Now, this here pill will only knock him out. And when you serve him, he's got to unlock the door into the truck. And this will make sure he leaves it unlocked.
3: I don't know what's on.
2: Okay. Now, stop locking the counter, Maggie, and act like nothing's wrong.
0: Please.
2: That's better, that's better. You just remember, Zell and me will start shooting if anything goes
0: wrong.
2: Please
0: listen
2: to me. Mop the counter. Go on.
4: Oh, Maggie.
5: Hiya, honey.
0: Charlie, don't come back here.
5: Are you kidding? Old man Duncan's home sleeping. He won't know. And I want a kiss from my future wife
0: Charlie,
5: right now.
0: Charlie, sit down, please.
5: Hey, what's the matter with you tonight, honey? I thought you'd be real glad to see me, but... Is it because that guy's sitting there? What difference does it make if a stranger sees us? We're official now.
0: That.
5: Well, what then?
0: I can't tell you.
5: Oh, okay, but I don't know
0: what... Go on the counter and sit down, Charlie.
5: Yeah, all right, Maggie, but at least you owe me some kind of explanation. I mean, after all, I come in...
6: Maggie, I'll take a cup of coffee.
0: Okay, Frank.
6: And a Danish tonight. Never mind my diet. I'm starved.
0: Coming right up, Frank.
6: And Simmons in the truck, Maggie. Don't forget Simmons.
0: No, I won't. Have I ever? Here's your coffee, Frank. And the Danish.
5: Okay, now that I'm sitting, Maggie, will you tell me what's bothering you? Hey, you haven't changed your mind, have you? If there's some other guy...
0: I can't tell you right now, Charlie. I'll bring this to Simmons.
5: Simmons? Oh, you're taking that outside. Well, good. I'll walk with you so as we can talk. Because I want to find out what's suddenly come between you and me.
0: I know, Charlie. You stay right here.
5: No, let's get this straightened out. Come
0: on.
2: Charlie, sit down, Charlie.
5: Huh? What did you say?
2: I said sit down.
5: What business is it of yours?
2: Just take a look through that window into the kitchen and then sit down and shut up.
5: Hey.
6: What is it, Charlie?
2: Just both of you stay right where you are.
5: There's a guy in the kitchen, Frank. He's covering us with a submachine gun.
6: Yeah, kid.
2: And if you look in my lap here, I'm holding this pistol so the guy in the truck can't see it.
6: What do you guys want?
2: You know what we want.
5: Well, you better call it off. Simmons won't open up for you.
2: He'll open up for her. We got it all arranged,
0: Charlie,
2: right, Maggie?
0: I tried to stop him, but they wouldn't...
2: Bring that cup and saucer over here to me, Maggie.
0: I changed my mind. I won't do it.
2: I'm warning you, Maggie.
5: Listen, Maggie, what happens to us in that truck is no concern of yours. Do just what he says.
2: I don't need no help from you, Charlie. Bring me the cup and saucer.
0: Okay, Benno. Here.
2: Okay. I'll just drop this into it. There.
0: Charlie, I'm sorry. I tried to make them change their minds.
2: Now, take that out to the guy in the truck, just like usual. And Maggie, remember this. You say more than a couple of usual words to him, and we ain't going to wait to see what happens. We blow these two guys' brains out.
0: Yeah, I won't say anything I shouldn't. I promise.
2: Okay, what are you waiting for?
5: Maggie, when you get out there, get in that truck with Simmons. Tell him to lock it up. You'll be safe inside.
2: One wrong move out there, Maggie, and we kill Loverboy. You keeping him thinking of that out there.
5: Listen to me, Maggie. Running a fat armored truck is our job. That's the chance we take.
0: If I don't do as he says, he'll kill you, Charlie.
5: But you've got to think of yourself.
2: She's got to think of you, Charlie. She loves you.
5: Forget that, Maggie.
0: If I do as he says, then nothing will happen to you, Charlie.
5: Don't you believe that, honey? If they can get into that truck, they'll shoot all of us. They'll have no witnesses.
2: Will you shut up, Mac?
5: Come on, make me. You and your friend start shooting now, and Simmons will know, and you'll never get into that truck. Well, come on, let's get it over with. Maggie!
6: She went out to Simmons. She's going through with it.
2: I told you. She loves you. She'll do what she's supposed to.
6: Charlie, if we rush him, we might have a chance.
5: We wouldn't get 2 feet. That guy in the kitchen would nail us.
2: That's right, both of you. But just keep sitting right there like nothing's wrong. There, she's at the truck. So now we just wait.

0: Simmons? It's me, Maggie.
1: How are you, Maggie?
0: Fine. Here.
1: Oh, now, wait a minute, Maggie. Don't go yet. Tell me first, have you set a date for the wedding yet?
0: No. Simmons, I gotta get back inside.
1: What's the matter with you, Maggie?
0: Nothing at all. It's just that, there's another customer and I gotta get back to him. Excuse me. Benno, I swear I didn't say anything about you.
2: Didn't think you would. I got behind that counter.
3: She did what you wanted. Now you can let her go.
2: Let her go? Where, to warn the cops? She's in this all the way.
4: What are we supposed to do now?
2: We wait just a little more. That stuff I put in this cup works fast. 30 seconds maybe, but we gotta be sure. We'll give it a minute.
3: You won't get far with that money. There'll be roadblocks.
5: Benno.
2: What?
5: Let's go.
2: All right. I told you we ain't rushing this, and I meant it.
5: All right, so wait a few more seconds, but no more than that.
3: It's my fault, Franks. Talking you guys into breaking the rules, stopping here every time we made the run.
4: Ah, you're in love. But we didn't have to stop. We're just as much to blame, Simmons and me.
5: I'm coming out, Benno.
2: All right, then, come on.
3: No, Frank, as soon as he comes out of that door, we rush him.
2: No, you don't. That's it. Just freeze, both of you.
5: I got him covered, too, Benno.
2: You guys are lucky I didn't pull his trigger just now.
3: I'm warning you.
2: You ain't no spot to warn nobody. Just keep him covered, Zell, till I get inside the back of that truck and give you the okay. And you know what to do.
5: Yeah, I know.
3: You hear that, Maggie? You should have gotten the back of that truck with Simmons. Now it's too late.
0: Maybe it isn't, Charlie.
3: He's going to kill us. You heard him.
0: Suppose Simmons knows what's going on. Suppose he's just waiting out there for Benno to reach the truck.
4: Yeah, but how could he know, Maggie? Did you tell him?
0: No, but he might know anyhow. He just might.
2: What are you talking about?
0: He's reached the back of the truck out there. And he's swinging the door open.
3: Hey.
5: Grab him,
3: Frank! Hey! Let's go! Got it. Yes, and him, too. He's out cold. Are you all right, Maggie?
0: Yeah, I'm just kind of shaky, I guess.
4: Simmons got the other guy. He's flashing a torch on him.
3: Maggie, how could Simmons have known? Did you warn him after all?
0: Charlie, I was afraid to say anything to him. I just brought him that cup of tea with the pill in it.
4: And how in blazes did he find out these guys were sticking us up?
3: Wait a minute. Tea? Maggie, did you say you bought Simmons a cup of tea?
0: Yeah. Yeah, that's what I said.
3: And Simmons expected his bouillon as usual. He hates tea.
4: Sure. He wouldn't touch his stuff. And he knew you wouldn't make a mistake like that, Maggie.
0: Benno told me he'd been watching this place and planning the robbery for months. But in all that time, I guess he forgot to notice what I served. Oh, Charlie. Charlie, if he ever found out.
3: What matters now, honey, is he didn't. Frank, will you call the police?
4: Yeah, sure.
3: We'll have to forget our schedule tonight, at least till the cops make out their reports.
0: Listen, while we're waiting, let me get you fresh cups of coffee. Those must be cold by now.
3: Okay, if you feel up to it, Maggie.
0: Oh, are you kidding? For a few minutes there, I was scared. Really scared that I'd never have the pleasure of waiting on you ever again. But two coffees coming right up.
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0: Heard in tonight's story were Terry Keane as Maggie, Larry Haynes as Benno, Mandel Kramer as Zell, Frank Butler as Charlie, Dan Ocko as Frank, and Bob Reddick as Simmons. 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Another tale well calculated to keep you in...
1: suspense.

I was crossing the snowfields in front of the Capitol building. 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Strange city, strangers were friends, and I was broke. As the carillons sang its song, I dreamt of success. I would be the best. I would make my folks proud. I would be happy. It hasn't happened yet. It hasn't happened yet. It hasn't happened.

0: Yes, there are nods in my direction. Clap of hands, a knowing smile. But still,
1: I'm scared again.
2: I'm scared again.
0: I'm scared again. Foot slipped. Pebbles fall, and so did I. Almost.
1: I'm high.
0: On Yosemite. The big gray wall.
1: Fear of falling.
0: Where to put my foot next?
1: Failure.
0: I'm afraid I'm gonna fall.
1: Be at one with the mountain.
0: I whispered in the air.

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And yet, I'm waiting for that feeling of contentment, that ease at night when you put your head down and the rhythm's slow to sleep. 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It hasn't happened yet. It hasn't happened yet. It hasn't happened.

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0: Welcome. I'm E.G. Marshall. I suppose it's because of mass communications, but it seems to me a certain kind of person has passed from the world scene. A vanished breed. The great international personalities in the arts. Caruso and Jenny Lind. F. Scott Fitzgerald and Ernest Hemingway. Garbo and Sarah Bernhardt. And the incomparable entertainers. Edith Piaf, Josephine Baker, Judy Garland, and Lilo Richter. This story is an exercise in nostalgia and international intrigue. Come back with me to 20 years ago.
1: You know my name, but you haven't told me yours.
2: My name?
1: Yeah. And I better go with a monogram on that bag, L.R.
2: Well, why not? The name is Laura Roberts.
1: Very nice try. But it won't wash. Suppose we try again and see if this gun won't improve your memory.
0: Our mystery drama, A Phantom Yesterday, was written especially for the Mystery Theater by Ian Martin and stars Kim Hunter. It is sponsored in part by Buick Motor Division and Contact, the 12-hour cold capsule. I'll be back shortly with Act One. In 1960, Berlin was a city ravaged by the boundary scar between the West German Republic and its communist counterpart in the East. But the scar had not yet been made permanent by the infamous Berlin Wall. It was a time of seething underground politics, with the neo-Nazis still holding to the hope that through terrorism they could find their way back to power. A sad time for the immortal Lilo, Lilo Richter, to make her first return engagement to her native land, as her agent Mark Dana was expressing it in no uncertain terms.
3: That's crazy, Lilo. Why? Why now? With everything only half set up.
2: Darling Mark, don't be a wet blanket. Tomorrow I'm in Paris to pick up the recording award. Why not go to Berlin for that limited 10-day engagement?
3: Oh, I can think of a million reasons why not. The city is a powder keg, more than ever since Herr von Schlager has been kidnapped. The club you want to sing at is second rate.
2: Hans Träger is my friend, more than that. If I had a command performance before the Queen of England and he asked me to come sing for him, I would go to Hans.
3: Okay, I get the picture. I know you fought a good fight together, shoulder to shoulder.
2: Don't talk about that. There is no way you can know just how I feel about the Nazis.
3: Oh, no? How many of your relatives were marched to the ovens? My parents were the only Ordanskis who were lucky enough or smart enough to get out on time.
2: I'm sorry, Mark, I'd forgotten.
3: The war is over, Lilo.
2: With Germany cut in half, and Russia forcing East Germany to build a wall to split it forever, sometimes I wonder.
3: Well, it's nothing for you to get mixed up in. That's why I am against this German engagement.
2: Well, I might be too. I might be afraid to go back, except for one thing.
3: And what's that?
2: Gil is in Berlin.
3: Uh-huh. I thought that was over.
2: With Gil, it is never over.
3: Yeah, but you split. You haven't seen him in a year.
2: With us, that could be only a day.
3: I don't know. Sometimes I wish you could get married and settle down.
2: Me? I would not be as valuable a property to you, Mark, as a settled married lady, would I? The incomparable Lilo, sex goddess, the woman every man would go mad to possess. Lilo, the woman every man is in love with, but who loves no single man. Or married one, either. The woman you created.
3: No, not I. The public did that.
2: Well, publicized.
3: Guilty on that count. In more ways than one.
2: What does that mean?
3: But you know, Lilo.
2: But we're not for each other, Mark. It would never work. And it's not what you really want.
3: Okay. But what do you really want?
2: That's simple. Gil Blake.
3: And what, for crying out loud, is to stop you from having him?
2: Gil.
3: You mean he would turn you down?
2: The price of being too successful. He just wants me, not the puffed-up glamour queen the public sees.
3: And you
1: will not settle for that.
2: Well, I might. I will, if ever I think it will work. You see, Gil has to shake the wanderlust off his shoes first. In the meantime, we'll both take what life offers us.
1: And Gil Blake is in Berlin.
2: Of course. Wherever a major international story is breaking, that's where Gil is.
1: Well, what's he doing there?
2: Making enough money to pay his losses at Monte Carlo.
1: All right, Lilo. We'll book it. But I am coming with you.
2: Oh, no, Mark. Forgive me. But when I catch up with Gil again, I must be alone. His name is Gil Blake. He writes a

0: consideration, I have no doubts about calling him as I do now. From Paris to West Berlin.
1: Hello. Hello, Lilo.
0: Yes, Gil. I'm coming to Berlin.
1: When?
0: Tomorrow, for 10 days. I sing at the Odeon.
1: Where are you staying?
0: That's up to you, wouldn't you say?
1: Well, not here with me.
0: Oh?
1: I mean, the town is jammed, and this place is forget it.
0: Where?
1: The Wagner.
0: Good Lord. Is that still standing?
1: Barely. Look, give me a chance to rustle up something better if I can find the time.
0: Why not?
1: Well, I'm sitting on top of a powder keg of a story. It has to do with von Schlage and a sickening new movement here in Berlin.
0: What?
1: I can't talk over the phone. Look, what flight? Where do I meet you?
0: I get to Berlin a little after noon. But forget that. I must go straight to rehearsal for the opening tomorrow night. Why don't you concentrate on finishing your story, and as soon as I'm free, I'll come to you.
1: You still love me?
0: At this moment, with all my heart.
1: At this moment? What about the others? Lila, where have you been since I left you? What have you been doing?
0: No question. I will answer them all tomorrow night when we are together.
1: How?
0: How else? From this woman who loves you. You will come to my opening at the Odeon, and I will sing a special song just for you.
1: Look, Lilo, promise me that...
0: Tomorrow in Berlin, darling. Everything. Tomorrow is a day just filled with promise. Auf Wiedersehen. I could have taken an early morning train, but I preferred the train. I could catch up on my sleep, except that I didn't sleep. I was aware of too many things. Coming back again to Berlin, freely, open. No longer having to bottle up the feelings that at 17 I'd had to do. The next morning, my first step was to take a cab from the station directly to the Odeon in rehearsal.
2: Wunderbar, lieber Lilo, as always.
0: Thank you, Hans. The orchestra sounds great.
2: Like you. But why this corny old song? I don't even remember the title.
0: When My Baby Comes Home. Sentimental reasons. I want to sing it for someone special who will be here for you.
2: Oh, Bill Blake.
0: Yes.
2: Still him, huh?
0: Always him.
2: I am jealous.
0: No need to be. My heart is yours always.
2: As the comrade.
0: Incredible days. Can you imagine that when we talked then, we had guns in our hands and grenades at our belts?
2: And belonged totally to each other.
0: As you said, as comrades. You could have my life. Still can, but not my heart, Hans.
2: No, I know. But just seeing you again... Let me ask, anything else you want to go over?
0: Nein, danke.
2: If ever you want anything from me, just remember the old password.
0: What password?
2: Gomelchke.
0: That isn't a password. It's what you call me, and I resent it.
2: You should now. But you were a little overweight at 17.
0: I was. Some femme fatale.
2: You grew into it. I envy that lucky man, and I hate him. Is he here in Berlin?
0: Yes, I'm going to him now. Can I leave my baggage and pick it up later?
2: You have only to ask me anything and it's yours. I'll whistle and I'll come.
0: Oh, dear Hans.
2: The kiss of death. Dear Hans. Go find the man you love.
0: My heart is in my mouth. Childish for a woman of my years and my experience, but that's what Gil has always been able to do to me. I'm on my way to a grubby old hotel in a forgotten district in Berlin where he's finishing an article. But when that is finished, and I pray that already the last page is out of the typewriter, life will begin again. I walk down the hall of the somber old Hotel Wagner, dimly lit, uncarpeted, heavy with the faint but acrid smell of old dust. The doors are dark, and the paint is drying and beginning to peel. The numbers are faded. 21, 22,

0: And here is his door, number 24. Behind it, I can hear the click of his typewriter, and in the stillness, I can almost hear the pulse beating in my throat. Gil, oh, in a moment, we will be together again.
1: Well, looky here. Something I can do for you, beautiful?
0: Oh, I'm sorry. I was looking for Mr. Gil Blake. I was told this was his room.
1: Mm-hmm. Well, who told you?
0: Downstairs, the desk.
1: Are you a friend of Gil Blake's?
0: Well, I must have made a mistake.
1: No, now, don't run away. I'm just asking a simple question. You know Gil Blake?
0: Well, I've never actually met him, but...
1: Correction, beautiful. You just did. Now, won't you step in?
0: Why?
1: Well, simple. You're looking at him. Me. The name is Gil Blake.
0: I went into that room because I knew instinctively I had no choice. There was danger there. All the old forgotten reflexes sent off a warning buzzer in the back of my head. Behind the man, I could see a robe thrown carelessly on the bed, a typewriter with a sheet folded in the platen, a battered hat I knew only too well. Everything in that room belonged to Gil, except this big man with the unbelievably light blonde hair and the deep, slow, drawling voice that claimed his name. Whoever he was most assuredly not Gil Blake.
2: I suppose this is a moment when a purist could complain, why did she go into the room? I can't answer that question because, like the purist and all of you who live a reasonably safe, uncomplicated existence, your reflex actions are not conditioned by the long background of someone who lived through the war years, all of which, I hope, will be reasonably explained when I return shortly with Act Two. Most of you, I'm sure, like me, have grown up in a world that didn't pose much more danger than the automobile or some distant fear of an atomic holocaust. We're simply not adapted to hazard. But people like Lilo Richter and others of her generation and background grew up with trigger impulses and instinctive reactions to terror that are as primitive as a wild animal's. Reactions, incidentally, that are neither false nor premature.
0: I walked past the big man who held the door open for me, into the room that should have been Gil's, the room that held every physical evidence of his presence except Gil himself. I thought I could scream for help, I could run, I could get away, but I knew I was lying to myself. Old instincts from the underground years rang alarm bells to tell me I couldn't, that I had walked into a trap from which I couldn't escape. The best I could do was maneuver. Play for time, for a much bigger stake than my safety, for Gil's life, or any hope of ever seeing him again. And the door closed behind me. So, you are Gil Blake?
1: That's right, ma'am. Are you surprised?
0: What makes you think so?
1: There's something in the way you looked.
0: My looks don't please you?
1: Now, you know better than that, ma'am. You want to sit down? I'll clear this chair.
0: Don't bother. I'll sit on the bed.
1: Cigarette?
0: Thanks. You smoke German cigarettes?
1: Why? Yeah. When in Rome? Well, anyway, American cigarettes are not that easy to come by.
0: I should have offered you one of mine.
1: Well, next time around. Well, now, getting back to the matter of looks, how come you looked so surprised when you met me?
0: Oh, that's easy to answer. I was surprised.
1: Mm-hmm. But why?
0: Well, you're a writer, or so I was told.
1: That's right.
0: I have a different picture of writers. Small, round-shouldered, like mice with glasses. Sensitive, pale, wispy. Not so physical.
1: Is that bad, the man?
0: No, not bad. Not bad at all.
1: Just what did you want with Gil? Just what did you want with me?
0: I sing at nightclubs. I'm opening a new act. I was told that you were a writer who might do some special material for me. Someone who might help me.
1: When do you open?
0: Tonight.
1: What club?
0: The Odeon.
1: When did you arrive in Berlin?
0: This morning.
1: That's so. Where are you staying?
0: Oh, my baggage is still at the club. I left it there after the rehearsal today till I could make sure of my reservation. I really should be going to make arrangements.
1: Now, what's your hurry, baby? You've got time. Wasn't there that little matter of something you wanted from me? Little help? Now, what kind of help?
0: I told you, new material. Look, why don't you come to the club as my guest tonight? Hear me sing, watch me work, and then we can meet afterwards.
1: Sounds like a big evening.
0: Well, we'll make it just that. Is it a deal?
1: Yeah, you're on. It's a deal.
0: Then you'll excuse me if I back out?
1: Okay, by me.
0: Till tonight, then.
1: Sure. Oh, by the way.
0: Yes?
1: You know my name, but you haven't told me yours.
0: My name?
1: Mm-hmm, that's right, the name. And it had better go with a monogram on that bag of yours, L.R.
0: Of course. Why shouldn't it? The name is Laura Roberts.
1: Nice try. But it won't wash. You just stay put and don't make any sudden moves.
0: Why the gun?
1: Little precaution. Don't think I wouldn't use it if I had to. You'll notice the silencer.
0: Is that what it is? I'll be quiet as a mouse, Gil Blake.
1: Fun and games are over, Lilo Richter. You know as well as I do that I'm not Gil Blake. You knew it the minute I opened the door.
0: How did you know my name?
1: Oh, now, you gotta be kidding. Who would not recognize you?
0: The price of fame. I thought I might be lucky.
1: Not this time.
0: Where's Gil? What have you done with him?
1: Nothing. Yet. As you're gonna find out for yourself. You and me are gonna join him right now.
0: Where?
1: Patience, lady, patience. I'm gonna make a little phone call before we go.
0: To Gil?
1: No. To my insurance company. Just a short message. And if you and me don't arrive where we're headed inside, well, inside a certain time limit, we won't be able to join your boyfriend anymore. Yeah, Blake will not be around to welcome anyone. Verstehen Sie?
0: You're a German.
1: Oh, yeah. American born, but, Herr Gauleiter, here is Josef.
0: As he spoke on the phone, his eyes never left me. And the gun was turned on me steadily. I turned from him, and my eyes fell on the paper in the typewriter. The words he'd been typing when I first heard the machine through the door on my arrival. As I read them, I could feel them burn into my brain. To whoever it may concern, when you find this, I shall be dead by my own hand. For my own reasons, which I prefer to keep my secret. Enough that I don't live anymore. And what better proof can I leave you than the body which will have led you to this note? Signed.
1: Mm-hmm.
0: It wasn't signed yet. And just as I finished reading it, my captor finished his phone call.
1: All right. Let's travel.
0: Are you taking me to Gil?
1: Oh, yes, indeed.
0: How could I be sure of that?
1: You can't. But what choice have you got? As advertised, the man himself. You and I can wait for later.
0: Oh, Gil.
1: Lilo, how did you get trapped in this?
0: Never mind that now. Aren't you glad to see me?
1: Under these conditions? No. Yes. Oh, darling.
0: Oh, Gil. What have they done to you?
1: Nothing so far. But you, how did you get mixed up in it?
0: I came to your hotel room. The big man who just brought me here opened the door and claimed to be you.
1: Oh, it's been so long you couldn't tell the difference?
0: I won't answer that.
1: What did you do, just walk in?
0: I knew there was trouble. I could smell it. And I had to know what had happened to you.
1: Why didn't you run?
0: I couldn't have. It was like the old days. If you ran up against a stormtrooper, the only chance you had was to bluff it out. And this big man with the white hair...
1: June?
0: The one who brought me here.
1: Yeah, that's him.
0: He pretended to be you. And I thought if I played along, I could find out what had happened to you. Who is he?
1: A real charm boy. American citizen till the war started. From 1938 on, he was going to organize the South for Hitler. Then Uncle Sam booted him right in his Nazi sympathies and sent him back where he came from.
0: But if he's been a Nazi, why wasn't he arrested after the war? Where has he been since?
1: Crawled into a war with the rest of the vermin. He's a particularly unlovely specimen.
0: So I've been finding out. Why are you being detained? What is going on?
1: After you called me last night, I was working on a story I dug up. I had a long piece, background stuff, holding out the carrot, ready for the big revelation. And I chained myself to the typewriter to finish it before you got here. But you know me, I ran out of fire. No cigarettes? It was 3 a.m, but who cares? Berlin never shuts down, so I went out hunting a cabaret, a cafe, anywhere to buy a pack. And I got myself lost in this old district. I just checked the sign that said Honigwabestrasse. And when I started to cross the street, this crazy guy in a car nearly knocked me down. Why, you stupid Teutonic cowboy! You know you nearly knocked me on my... Hey, just a minute, Mac. I got something to say to you.
3: I have nothing to say to you. Out of my way.
1: Hey, just hold it a minute.
3: Let me pass. Box. You have knocked off my hat.
1: Listen, mein Herr. You nearly knocked me off. But never mind that. All I want to ask is... Hey, wait a minute. I know you, don't I? Sure, you're...
3: Joseph, Carl. Grab him. I got it. Now, could I...
1: No, not yet.
3: So, you know me, huh?
1: Well, now that I get a better look, no, I was mistaken.
3: I could wish that you were, for both our sakes. But you're not. And you have recognized me, no?
1: Now, you just look like someone, I guess.
3: That is a very bad guess for you.
1: The driver of the car left us, and your blonde-haired bully boy hustled me inside this house with a gun in my back. For what good it does us, the only thing I noticed was the number. 68. They threw me into this room, and I've been here ever since. And that's the story.
0: But of course it isn't. Not by heart. What's the punchline?
1: Hmm?
0: Oh, darling, don't be dense. The man we recognized. Who is he?
1: You ready for this?
0: Try me.
1: Emil Bruckner.
0: But that's impossible. He's dead.
1: It seems that old Nazis never die.
0: But the whole world has been hunting down every rumor that he could possibly be alive.
1: Mm-hmm. And only yours truly found him.
0: How can you risk being here in Berlin?
1: Because he has a nice, easy refuge in the East Half.
0: With the Russians?
1: At the moment, he suits their purposes. To stir up all the trouble this side of the line, he can. But he has bigger fish to fry.
0: What?
1: We have a fellow prisoner in the next room.
0: Who?
1: Von Schlager.
0: How do you know?
1: Morse code. Tapped out on the wall. And I know a lot more than that now.
0: What?
1: Von Schlager's being held for $6 million ransom, which will be paid tomorrow night. The money to be used to arm and equip a Nazi terrorist force in Berlin. And as soon as they have it, Bruckner and the rest of his dirty crew will vanish back into the walls.
0: When they vanish, so will Von Schlager?
1: Has to be.
0: Then take him back to East Germany?
1: More likely kill him and dump his body in the Spree.
0: Emil Bruckner. Beast of Buchenwald. And 100 other Stalags still alive.
1: If we can just get word to the authorities.
0: If we don't, we'll be keeping Von Schlager company in the river.
1: No, Lilo. He might get rid of us, but not you. He can't.
0: Why not?
1: You're different.
0: Am I, Gil?
1: So different. And so special. Oh, Lord, when I think it's because of me you've been dragged into this.
4: Ah, beautiful. This man here would like to talk to you.
0: Bruckner.
4: Beast of Buchenwald. Murder of children and decency. I hope you will have no cause to regret those words, Fräulein Richter. You and Mr. Blake.
2: Emil Bruckner is not a large man, but the menace and the threat he projects make up for his size. His eyes as hard as agate, cold as steel. The stench of the prison camp still surrounds him. He is a man totally devoid of conscience or pity.
1: I shall return shortly with Act Three.
2: Perhaps some of the younger people listening to our story have never known the real horror of Nazism. The incredible, unspeakable death camps like Buchenwald and Auschwitz and Bergen-Belsen, where innocent and defenseless people were slaughtered, not by the thousands, but by the millions. Inhuman destruction by men so devoid of any feeling that they richly deserved such a term as beast. Men or a man like Emil Bruckner.
1: I warn you, Brian.
5: I told you to shut up, Blake. Now, don't tempt me. I'd just as soon clean up the whole thing right now.
0: Well, it would be a new experience for you, Mr. Lacoon, cleaning up.
1: Come on, will you?
4: Have you handled this?
5: Your gold hair, Gauleiter Bruckner. You must forgive yourself, Herr Richter, and Herr Blake. He is impulsive. I have an apology. The room is wired for sound. So I have been listening to your private conversation. An unfortunate occupation for a man of culture, but necessary.
0: Well, I hope you enjoyed what you overheard about yourself.
4: Foolish to pretend I did. I feel we must clear the air.
1: A good idea. It stinks in here.
4: Little will be served by insults. Among people of taste, melodrama is undesirable, and I hope unnecessary. The problem is simple. I have some business here. I need 24 hours. During this time, I must ask you to be my guest.
0: And after that?
4: When I leave, you will be free to leave.
0: You are not afraid we will go directly to the authorities?
4: Once I am back in East Germany, what do I care for authorities here?
0: You know what a manhunt would be started if the world knew you were still alive?
4: No more than already exists when I'm supposed to be dead.
1: It's all too simple.
4: Life is always simple, my friend. If you make it so. Oh, there is one little thing Fräulein Lilo must do for me.
0: What?
4: The Herr Blake can drop out of circulation for a few days or even weeks without any hue or cry. Aber Sie, Fräulein, that is a different story. You would always be missed.
0: Obviously, if I don't open at the club tonight, I have to be missed.
4: Naturally. But a phone call explaining that, that malady of the throat, perhaps, preventing you from opening for two more days or so.
0: And if I don't make such a call?
4: He also has a suicide note, which is still in Heplick's typewriter. We can take him there to sign it and leave him in such a condition that he carries it out.
1: Don't let him fake you out, Lilo.
4: The note could be extended to include you both. Shall we say, a love pact? But I am sure all this will not be necessary. One phone call, and you are both safe.
0: Darling, I'll make the call.
1: Lilo, it's a trick.
0: I must trust him.
4: You have the number?
0: 524689.
4: Get it, Joseph.
5: Jawohl, Herr Gauleiter. Hello? Hello? Geben Sie mir bitte fünf, zwei,
0: vier, I hope I can trust you, Herr Bruckner.
4: Nein. Ach, you can trust me. I promise you will both be safe. Give her a line of telephone, Joseph. Bring me the extension.
0: Thank you, Herr King. Hans?
6: Ja? Wer ist das bitte?
0: Das ist Brunelschen.
6: Wo?
0: Lilo.
6: Ach, was ist the matter with your voice?
0: Laryngitis.
6: You?
0: The same old trouble. Just like the old days. You know how terrible it was.
6: The old days? Ach, ja. Oh, that's terrible. Brunelschen.
0: The same old trouble, Hans. I can't make it tonight to open.
6: Where are you?
0: At the doctor's.
6: Oh, well, how soon?
0: I don't know. A few days.
6: Where
0: I'm not quite settled. I'll let you know.
6: I don't know what to say. Will you let me know about rehearsal before we open then?
0: We won't need any. Just use the same routine. Except, as I told you, we'll make a change in the opening number.
6: Change?
0: Just so we both know where we are. I want to do it the way we used to. The old way.
6: The old way?
0: Hans, you know how we did in the song.
6: Oh, you mean no love, no nothing?
0: Yes. The number is too slow.
6: You want a brighter 4/4?
0: Make it 6/8. That's just right for the number. Two choruses. First in English, then pick up the last 8 bars in German. You know how it goes?
6: My heart on strike. In fact, it's like an empty...
0: That's it. Honeycomb and so on. But that's in German, right? Got it?
6: You got it. Oh, but I'm worried about you.
0: Oh, don't worry about me. Let the doctor and the others do that. I'll see you as soon as I can.
6: Oh, it can't be too soon for me. Auf Wiederhören.
0: Auf Wiederhören. Satisfactory, Herr Bruckner?
4: Beautiful, Fräulein. The little hoarseness was done splendidly. Oh, such acting. I have hung up my phone. So may you.
0: I was wondering if I was wrong to trust you.
4: But of course you were. I will go make arrangements for my safety. It is an hour before dark. You and Herr Blake have not much time left.
0: You gave us your word of honor we would be safe.
4: My word? As a man of culture, may I give you some other words from a man of honor? Iago, in Othello. To be direct and honest is not safe. Well, you filthy dog, Joseph. Oh. I'm afraid that's what Americans would call jumping the gun. Have no fear, Fräulein. He's merely unconscious. Perhaps not the worst way. Spending one's last hour.
0: So you really mean to kill us?
4: Had I any other course?
0: Give.
7: Oh.
0: Give.
7: What? Lilo. Where are we? What? Oh, Kuhn, he struck me.
0: Yes, hush. Oh. Are you all right?
7: Oh, yeah, sure. Good shape. Oh, my head.
0: Hey, listen to me. You've got to pull yourself together. They're going to kill us.
7: What? Kuhn and Bruckner.
0: They're only waiting until dark. He said an hour. We only have 15 minutes left.
7: Oh, I don't want to die. Not now. Not when I found you again.
0: I don't want to die either. Help is on the way. Do you understand?
7: What? Wow.
0: We must hold out until then. But first, I found the mic behind the picture. Can we disconnect it?
7: Yeah. Let easy. Lead me to it. Where?
0: Here. Behind this picture. There it is.
7: Mistake, darling. There it was. Now what?
0: Now we can't be heard. We must barricade the door. The desk, maybe.
7: Yeah. Help me drag it over. Does the door open in?
0: Yes.
7: Oh, that's good. I hate to waste the effort for nothing. Now, did you say something about help?
0: I hope it's on the way.
7: Oh, don't tell me the Marines have left it. There. Now, let's get those chairs and brace them against the desk. What kind of help and how?
0: The phone call to Hans. I gave him a message.
7: What message? I didn't hear anything. What is he, psychic?
0: We are old companions from the underground days. Remember I said I was to Melchkin and told him the laryngitis was the same old trouble?
7: Yes.
0: I never had laryngitis in my life. To Melchkin and same old trouble were our passwords for danger.
7: Did he get it?
0: I'm sure he did.
7: But what can he do? He doesn't know where to find us.
0: I hope he understood. With Brookville listening, I had to be careful. Can we put the tables on the desk?
7: Yes, every little bit helps. How did you tip him off?
0: That song. Our song.
7: What? Baby Comes Home?
0: Yes, I told him I wanted to do it in 6/8. Any musician knows it can't be sung in that tempo.
7: Here.
0: Oh, God, this table is heavy.
7: Yeah, wait a minute. I'll upend it. There. So suppose it can't.
0: Well, remember you told me the number of this house?
7: That's right, 68. But the street name. Here. head out of hold, but not for long. How would he know the
0: truth? Remember, I said, pick up the last 8 bars. My heart's on strike. In fact, it's like an empty honeycomb.
7: So?
0: But I said in German, and emphasized the last word.
7: Well, I still say, so?
0: Honeycomb in German is Honigraber. That was the street sign you saw, wasn't it?
7: Yes. Honigraberstrasse. Lilo, you're not only beautiful and brainy, but you're a honey.
0: If Hans was bright enough to...
8: Open that door!
7: Let him sweat.
0: Thank you.
7: I can only wish him a total breakdown.
8: Of course, it's barricaded the door. Get back it out!
0: Hans, he did understand. Dear, darling, are you all right?
7: I'm kind of dizzy, you know?
0: No, not now, dear. Not now. Dear.
7: I feel like someone just hit my head.
0: Hans, and the police are here. Nothing to worry about.
7: Oh, yes, there is.
0: What?
7: Who's going to move all that furniture and let the guys in?
0: As soon as Hans and the police got into the room, we rushed Gil to the hospital. I stayed there long enough to learn he was in no danger. Then I went on to my delayed opening. I was on the phone while the applause was still going. They told me Gil had left the hospital. I looked for him at the club, not there. I called his hotel, no answer. I called the police, they hadn't seen him. I jumped in a cab and rushed straight to the hotel. Once again, I walked down the hall of that somber old Hotel Wagner. Dimly lit, uncarpeted, heavy with the faint acrid odor of old dust. The doors are still dark, the paint still dry and peeling. My eye runs over the faded numbers. 21, 22, and here is his door, number 24. Behind it, I can hear the click of typewriter keys. I can feel that pulse in my neck start to beat again. Knock on the door.
7: Well, something I can do for you, beautiful?
0: I was looking for Mr. Gil Blake.
7: You're looking at him, baby.
0: In the flesh?
7: For real this time. Who's come a-calling?
0: My present name doesn't matter. Just my future one. Mrs. Gil Blake.
7: I'm not even going to invite you in. Before you change your mind... You and me are heading for the nearest place we can make that legal.
2: I remember the wedding. Half the world wanted to attend it. But the nearest they got was the headlines in the paper. Lilo finds her man, while the rest of us men mourn. Oh, well, there's nothing truer in the world than the old cliche, you can't have everything. But the dream was nice. While it lasted. I'll be back shortly. Barbara Streisand, Helen Reddy, Lee Ullman, star-studded names, women of distinction, talent, personality. But somehow, can they really measure up to Darbo, Dietrich, Lilo Richter? Are these demigoddesses really a vanished breed? Or is it just the luster of memory? I leave you to make your own choices. I know what mine is. Our cast included Kim Hunter, Michael Tolan, Arnold Moss, and Roy Owen. The entire production was under the direction of Hyman Brown. And now, a preview of our next tale.
9: Billy, come back. Oh, I must go after him. Excuse me. Please excuse me.
10: Sally, I have a sneaking idea that Billy is in love with her.
11: Yeah, I've had that idea for some time.
10: Are you for it?
11: How can I be against it? How does she feel about him?
10: I don't know.
9: I don't know where Billy went. What is wrong?
10: Oh, nothing, I'm sure.
9: Well, didn't he like my cooking?
10: Well, of course he did. We all do.
9: You know, I never see your friend Sangalo anymore. Doesn't he come here to play the piano?
10: Sangalo?
9: Yes, you know. the one who cured my terrible headache that day?
11: Yes, we know. Svengali. Listen, Sylvie, take a tip from me. It's not wise for you to be interested in him.
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Bayana Mohammed, Cannon Beach, 6 p.m. It is 6 p.m. on the beach with my family, burning a hot fire. The sun is going down with the color of orange. I hear the waves roaring in my ears. Find your purpose, find your purpose. I see the 9 seagulls high up in the sky, the deep blue sky. It is 6:10. 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I stayed outside, feeling the icy cold wind against my dark chocolate bar face. It is 6:30. I am thinking about my purpose. What is my purpose in life? Is it being a fashion designer, a singer, a dancer, businesswoman? I close my eyes with my back lie down on the chestnut sand. I see in my head my vision for life. I open my eyes, ran into the dark black wooden house with my sandals in my left hand. I feel free. I feel I know what to do in my life. It is a fashion designer and creating my own business. I go into the house with the smell of sizzling onions, like victory. Everyone is talking, but I rush into my room. Close my red tile door and kneel down and pray to God. I feel free, 6:45. I feel free, 7 o'clock. I feel free, 7:15. I feel free, 7:30. I feel free, 7:45. I feel I have a purpose. I prayed and prayed. My mother walked in and knocks on the door. Bayana, Bayana, are you okay? I say, I am fine, I say. My mother says, okay, and leaves the door. I sat on my bed and covered my face with my bright yellow pillow and cried tears of joy. I wiped my face with my dirty orange shirt from the fire engine hamper. I run through my door and never looked back. I am free, free, free. I found who I must be. The next day I go to the beach, full with my head centered on God and my purpose in life. I am focused. It is 6 a.m.

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2: From Feature Story News in Washington, I'm Kate Fisher. U.S. President Donald Trump is defending his intervention in the World Cup that saw world football's governing body, FIFA, reinstate U.S. striker Fallarin Balogun, even though he was given a red card during last week's match against Bosnia-Herzegovina. Balogun is now eligible to play against Belgium on Monday. European football's governing body, UEFA, called the decision unprecedented, incomprehensible, and unjustified. Speaking at the White House, President Trump conceded that he had taken steps to get the player's red card suspended.
3: And that wasn't a foul. These were two great athletes that got tangled up, and this referee, who is a little bit suspect, if you check his past. I don't want to say that because I don't like to create controversy, but very suspect. Yes, I asked for a review by FIFA.
2: Russia has launched a massive barrage of ballistic missiles and drones at Kyiv, killing at least 21 people across the Ukrainian capital on the eve of a critical NATO summit. Ukraine's military says it struck Russia's largest oil refinery in the Siberian city of Omsk on the same day, the deepest such attack inside Russian territory since the war began. Dasha Chernyshova has more from Moscow.
4: Moscow says in response to all of those attacks, they are conducting their own strikes against the Ukrainian military industrial complex. So the attack against Kyiv and the Kyiv region overnight has been part of that. They say that they were targeting the enterprises that were responsible for the production of components for the drones as well as for the missile launch systems in Ukraine. And this is expected to be diminishing Ukrainian capacity to inflict damage against Russia's civilian infrastructure.
2: NATO Secretary General Mark Rutte has arrived in the Turkish capital, Ankara, ahead of the 36th NATO summit, which opens on Tuesday with leaders from all 32 allied nations. The two-day summit's expected to focus on support for Ukraine and progress towards a target for all members to spend 5% of GDP on defence by 2035. The White House has confirmed that U.S. President Donald Trump will hold bilateral talks with Ukrainian President Volodymyr Zelensky on the sidelines of the summit. Stuart Smith reports from Turkey.
5: The NATO Secretary General Mark Rutte says he expects NATO leaders to produce clear, concrete and evidence plans for this 5% goal. That is how much each nation is expected to spend as a proportion of its GDP on military and military-related spending, like national resilience. They've already agreed to do this. That happened last year. This year is all about showing that they have actual plans to make this happen.
2: From bureaus worldwide, this is FSN.
6: With FSN Spotlight, I'm Simon Marks. Today, America on its 250th anniversary. The views of Anne Applebaum, a Pulitzer Prize-winning historian and staff writer for The Atlantic, who has written extensively about the Trump presidency.
7: What goes through my mind is the degree to which the United States has fallen on so many indexes of democracy and freedom. We don't have the most stable constitution anymore. We're watching members of the Trump administration assaulted and undermined all the time. We aren't the freest country anymore. We aren't the most law-abiding country anymore. There were things that were special about the United States that I'm afraid many Americans feel have lately been undermined. If you just look at this celebration itself and you compare it to the one we had 50 years ago at the 200th anniversary of the United States, this is a completely different event. That was a very nonpartisan event. There were beautiful old-fashioned ships, we called them tall ships, came into American harbors. There was a freedom train went around the country carrying a moon rock and symbols of America. And this celebration has really been taken over by Trump himself. He's put himself at the center of it. He represents an administration that is trying to claim the system, the state, its institutions for him and for them, and to exclude other people. And that's really it's a very different kind of celebration.
6: Tomorrow, a supporter of the president with a contrasting viewpoint. With FSN Spotlight, I'm Simon Marks.
2: Our main news again. US President Donald Trump is defending his intervention in the World Cup that saw world football's governing body FIFA reinstate US striker Falerin Balogun, even though he was given a red card. Massive Russian strikes on Ukrainian capital Kyiv have killed at least 21 people, while Ukraine's military says it struck Russia's largest oil refinery in Siberia, ahead of the NATO summit that starts on Tuesday. And that's the latest feature story news. Kate Fisher reporting.
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0: Welcome. I'm E.G. Marshall. I'm sure you're aware of the philosophical question, if a tree falls in a deserted forest where no one can hear the sound, did it make a noise? Carry the principle one step forward. If no one saw it fall, did it ever fall in the first place? Now, don't answer these questions too quickly. No one has ever been able to resolve them to everybody's satisfaction.
1: And what does the Sun require of me?
2: Priestess, I am cursed with the habit of gambling.
1: The curse can be lifted.
2: No, Priestess. It has been predicted I can stop only when the sun shines at midnight, when snow falls in the jungle, and when the deer turns upon and slays the pursuing tiger.
1: Is that all?
2: Is that all?
1: This matter can be arranged.
0: Our mystery drama, The Eye of the Idol, was written especially for the Mystery Theater by Sam Dan and stars Tony Roberts. I'll be back shortly with Act One. Ship me somewhere east of Suez, says Mr. Rudyard Kipling, where the best is like the worst, where there is no...

0: as the heaven god called.
1: Well, what have I been standing here doing? Well, snap to, look sharp, step lively. I dine tonight with the parents of the Sahiba Penelope, understand?
0: Each word from the presence fills this ignorant person with magnificent enlightenment.
1: Yes, lay out my best shirt and place thou therein the silver studs.
0: Sooner than say this, thy servant would rather eat dirt. But I must disobey the heaven-born's command.
1: All right, now look here, Benu.
0: The silver studs cannot be placed in the shirt, because they are still in the clutches of Mustafa Ali, the moneylender.
1: Oh, Lord. All right. We'll improvise. Hast thou drawn my bath?
0: If it pleases the presence, I have not.
1: Well, how can it please me, thou benighted fool? I've had a hard day at the office. I want my bath.
0: With your honor's permission, it is not possible at this time. The well must be repaired before the water may flow.
1: Then I remember I told you to have it fixed.
0: I have done even what the favored one has commanded. I went to the office where these things may be arranged. The babu of the accounts would not consent.
1: Why, that arrogant little clerk.
2: What did he say?
0: He said, and I repeat, say unto Farnsworth Sahib that we will see first the color of his money.
1: All right. We'll sort this out later. Meanwhile, place thou the dress suit, the shirt, and the razor in a bag. I will bathe and shave at the club.
0: The club. This letter came for you.
1: From whom?
0: It is even from the selfsame club that the Blessed One has just now mentioned.
1: Well, give it to me. Why didst thou not leave it on the table where I could see it?
0: If the Glorious One will permit, had I left it on the table, the bad news it contains would have spread through the entire house.
1: Why dost thou say it's bad news?
0: One can feel the evil spirit churning about within.
3: Mr. John K. Farnsworth, Bubbling Well Road. Dear Jack, I'm sorry I must notify...
2: What's this? New regulations. All members of the news barred from club privileges until back dues. Respectfully, Percy Smollett.
1: Oh, they can't do this to me. I'm a charter member.
0: It is a year since the Magnificent One has paid a single rupee.
1: Oh, shut up. I have to have a bath. Take thou the bucket, go to the well in the village. Well, why dost thou stand there, Danu? Be off, fill the tub.
0: Before this reputationless clod enters the bathroom, I suggest the invincible one go in there first.
1: Well, why would I want to go into the bathroom before thou bringest the water?
0: And hold at the ready the double-barreled rifle.
1: Fool, why would I bring a rifle into the bathroom?
0: Because there is lying in the tub a cobra.
1: A cobra? How did a cobra get into my bathtub?
0: It must have slithered up through the sluice.
1: Oh, this is absolutely all I need.
0: They enjoy the warmth of the pipes.
1: Yes, I'll give them something to enjoy. Put the gun together for me.
0: It is even now assembled and loaded and waiting by the door.
1: Between the sharks at the club and the snakes in my house. Look at him lying there. As if he owned the place. You think the beggar was paying rent and taxes? Well, how do you like this? Ah, that did him. Ugly brute. 15 feet, it is an inch.
2: Tenu?
0: Yes?
2: Come in. Get rid of him.
0: With your honor's permission. Soon.
2: Hello? Not soon. Now.
0: No, but we must wait.
2: For what?
0: The mate. Even now, it is probably crawling through the pipe on the trail of its beloved. May I remind the unconquerable one to hold the other barrel ready.
1: Some mornings, it doesn't pay to get up. But on a day like this, it doesn't even pay to be alive.
0: And with this, you have met my master, Farnsworth Sahib. He makes much noise and many threats because he is afraid people will discover

0: that she has a kind heart. But more important, many people have already discovered that she has a foolish head. Especially where games of cards are concerned. Although he sees himself victorious like a lion, at the end of the evening, he is always shorn like a lamb.
1: That's the other one, Danu. Come, get rid of these ugly things. You don't have to be afraid. They're dead.
0: Now, one may truly marvel at and safely touch their awesome beauty.
1: Just get the filthy things out of here.
0: See, this is the female. She died for him. She held the shot. Still, she came, preferring the companionship of death to the loneliness of life.
1: Wilt thou take those disgusting things out of here and toss them on the trash heap?
0: It shall be even as your honor commands.
2: I knocked on the door, but no one answered, so I came... Oh, what's that?
1: Oh, no. Please, do not be, my darling. Don't say it.
2: Oh, keep them away from me. Keep them away.
1: All right, my dearest. They're dead.
2: Oh, where did they come from?
1: Oh, they're in the bathtub.
2: The bathtub?
1: Well, you know how cobras are. They like warm places.
2: The bathtub? And you expect me to live in this house after we're married?
1: Oh, darling, we'll fix it up prettily.
2: I'm very glad our engagement is broken.
1: We'll put up curtains and all the other foolish little things so dear to our woman's heart.
2: Did you hear what I said? The engagement is broken.
1: Dearest, I always hear what you say. You said the engagement... What? What do you mean it's broken? Who broke our engagement?
2: Three people made that decision.
1: Three?
2: First, Daddy. He was at the club. There it was, on the bulletin board for all the world to see. Suspended for non-payment of dues.
1: Uh-oh.
2: I came by to warn you. Don't come to dinner tonight. Daddy's lying in wait.
1: But I can explain.
2: Second, there's Mother, who never approved of you, to begin with. Who felt she was throwing away her daughter on some second-rate assistant district superintendent of the railway and telegraph department.
1: I am not a second-rate assistant district superintendent. I am a second deputy assistant.
2: And third, John Kenneth Farnsworth.
1: Why do you call me John Kenneth Farnsworth?
2: Because this is a formal occasion. I am serving notice that I intend to break our engagement.
1: You can't do that.
2: I have just done it.
1: Penelope.
2: You lied to me.
1: My darling, I never meant...
2: You never meant to keep your word.
1: I tried.
2: You didn't try hard enough. If there's a losing horse anywhere at any racetrack in India, you'll bet on him.
1: In the interests of accuracy, my darling, I have been losing mostly on mares and maiden fillies.
2: You promised me you would stop all gambling.
1: I meant to.
2: I release you from your vow. I free you from your obligation. We are no longer engaged.
1: I thought you loved me.
2: I do love you. But I'll get over it. I'll meet someone else. Someone who prefers me to a night of cards and a day at the races.
1: Please, darling, listen.
2: Someone who shall not sentence me to a life of poverty. Someone who will not gamble away the roof over my head and the bread from the mouths of my children.
1: I've changed.
2: You speak in echoes, John Kenneth Farnsworth. I would return your ring. Except you had already pledged it to Mustafa Ali, the money lender.
1: Penelope, come back. She's gone. Danu, she's gone.
0: Yes.
1: What am I going to do?
0: Find another.
1: Who could replace my Penelope?
0: There is the daughter of the colonel of the cavalry regiment. The tall, fair-skinned blood.
1: Oh, you mean the gawky albino?
0: There is Miss Leslie.
1: She squints.
0: True. But she has an income of 2,000 rupees per month.
1: Well, let us stop this melancholy recital of the seedy charms of mediocre women. I have lost the sun. Am I to have my way lightened by flickering candles? Get me a rope.
0: A rope? What does the presence propose to do with a rope?
1: Hang myself. Is there another use for a rope? Quickly.
0: For the sake of the Sahiba Penelope.
1: The rope, quickly. I cannot live without her.
0: But it is not necessary for the presence to live without the Sahib.
1: Thou hast heard.
3: She has broken our engagement.
0: If the protector of the poor will but listen. The Sahiba is angry because of your gambling.
1: Mm.
0: If she can be shown that the heaven-born renounces this sin, the Sahiba will relent, and there shall be connubial bliss.
1: Dost thou not realize that the gambling is with me like a fever in the blood? I will stop gambling when the sun shines at midnight, when snow falls in the jungle, when the deer turns upon and slays the pursuing tiger.
0: But she does not love thee. Is the Sahiba like the she-cobra that welcomed death to be with her mate? If the center of the universe will only deign to listen, this most unworthy one has an idea.
1: An idea? What sort of idea?
0: Why does the Sahiba object to gambling?
1: Why? Because it's immoral, I suppose.
0: No. Because your honor always loses. But reflect. If I could show your honor a way to gamble and never lose?
1: What do you mean? Never lose?
0: Always win.
1: Always win?
0: Every time.
1: How is such a thing possible? How? Very well, how? A way to play and always win. Why, that's like having a license to print money, isn't it? Even better, it's like having the Philosopher's Stone. Well, this sounds like something worth waiting to hear. And we shall hear all about it in Act Two. According to Mr. Grantland Rice, when the one great scorer comes to write against your name, he marks not that you won or lost, but how you played the game. That refers, of course, to the game of life. The game of cards, however, is completely different, especially when money changes hands.
4: What sayest thou, Danu? There is a way to gamble and never lose?
0: It is even so.
4: I don't believe it.
0: And yet, if your honor will permit me, it shall be revealed.
4: When?
0: At the proper time.
4: Danu, dost thou say this to divert me from my purpose, which is to hang myself?
0: Well, of course. That did happen to be why I said such a thing. Could I let Farnsworth Sahib throw away his life because of the whim of some chit of a girl? How foolish are the English. How eager to die for love. And yet, how was I to keep my promise? Was there a way to gamble and never lose? And if so, how could I find it? I decided to seek out Laila, the witch. You know, perhaps she might have heard something in the winds that blow between the garden of Gen Eden and the gates of Gehenna.
2: Why dost thou seek Laila? What is thy desire?
0: To find a way to gamble and never lose.
2: This thing cannot be. Life itself is a gamble. And in the end, all must lose.
0: Yes, I know.
2: Then why ask?
0: It is for my master, Farnsworth Sahib.
2: An Englishman?
0: He has a good heart.
2: Why does he gamble?
0: It is sickness.
2: Yes, it kills more foreigners than the fever.
0: Is it possible to help him?
2: Leave me to think upon it.
1: Danu, come here at once. Now, you said you knew of a way that I could gamble and never lose. Now, what is it?
0: If the feathered one will reflect, his servant said he would find a way.
1: Just how long is this supposed to take? Ah, someone stands without. Open the door. Oh, and who is this?
2: Protector of the poor.
5: I am a holy woman. I sell charms and potions and spells.
4: There is no need of thy wares in this house of sorrow.
5: House of sorrow? Has one died here?
4: One is about to die.
5: And what is the illness?
4: Love.
5: Yes, love comes and goes and kills many. And yet, her hand may be stayed. By this charm I can give thee.
4: Oh, Holy Mother, I prepare myself to meet my Maker. I cannot fill my mind with heathen tricks. But here, take this. My last rupee. And give me thy blessing. I travel soon to a far country from which none may return.
5: Thy last rupee. There is a kind heart. I give my blessing. And now, I shall leave.
4: What were you discussing to know? Yes, this gambling system of the vine. Well, what is it?
0: By your honor's favor, it shall only take a little while longer. What purpose had Lila come to the house? Had she cast a spell on him? How would she be able to help? Had I been mistaken? Or when she left, had she given me a certain look, as if to say, come to me soon?
5: I know now why the master gambles.
0: Truly?
5: He gambles heavily for two reasons. First, to wager huge sums to risk one's substance gives a man a devil-may-care reputation as an adventurer.
0: Can this be true?
5: Second, he believes that losing money to people is a way to buy their affection and goodwill.
0: Oh, what wisdom! Oh, Holy One, why dost thou not speak these words of enlightenment to Farnsworth Sahib himself?
5: Would he listen to an old heathen sorcerer?
0: But if someone could tell him. Oh, Lila, what is to be done?
5: We must cure thy master of the gambling.
0: Yes, but how?
5: Thou didst promise thou wouldst show him a way to gamble and always win.
0: Yes. But even if I could find it, how would winning cure him?
5: He has tried losing, has he not? That has not opened his eyes. Very well. Let us see what winning may reveal to him.
0: Well, how is this to be arranged?
5: Listen, thou, and closely.
4: Why have we come here?
0: Patience, Your Honor. Just a little bit longer.
4: I am a complete fool. I let you drag me out to the jungle in the middle of the night.
0: We are protected by the emanations from the shrine.
4: The shrine? What shrine?
0: The shrine of Azari.
4: The shrine of Azari. And what does one do there?
0: One finds the magic.
4: What kind of magic?
0: Whatever magic one is seeking. In the case of the Anointed One, the magic that makes him a constant winner.
4: This I have to see. Where is it?
0: It is not much further. See, just ahead, a clearing. And the ancient statue. Yes, the statue of Azari.
4: That shapeless piece of clay? That's Azari? What is that shining thing near the top of it?
0: 'Tis the Eye of Fortune. The Eye of Azari. It sees all things.
5: Oh, great goddess Azari, thy servant seeks thy favor.
4: Who's that?
0: 'Tis Layla, the High Priestess of the Goddess Azari.
4: She looks familiar. Wait, I know her. She's that beggar lady who came to the door the other day.
0: Ah, yes. She will sometimes wear that guise. She had come to test your honor.
4: To test me? Why?
0: To see if your honor is worthy.
4: Worthy? Worthy of what?
0: Worthy to receive help from the goddess Azari.
4: Oh, is that a fact, huh? Well, how does she know I'd be here? I mean, how do I know this isn't a trick cast arranged with her? I would put nothing past thee to do.
5: Approach the shrine. Approach.
0: Do even as she says, Sahib.
4: Well, this is humbug. I'm going home.
5: Approach.
0: Here. It is the goddess that speaks through her mouth. The goddess Azari.
4: Herself.
5: Thy name is Fanfus Sahib. The high priestess, Lila, says thou art good of heart, but thy heart is troubled. Speak.
4: Well, that's true, I suppose.
5: And what is the source of thy sorrow, Sahib?
4: I like to gamble. I just don't like it.
5: Yes?
4: I have to. I mean, that's all there is to it. I simply have to.
5: And what wouldst thou have from the goddess Azari?
4: Well, assuming that we're dealing here with a legitimate proposition, as long as I have to gamble, I would like to be able to win. Could the goddess arrange it so that I could become one of those who walks off with the money?
5: The goddess Azari speaks with me. The answer is yes.
4: Yes.
0: Master, thou art saved.
4: I can play cards now and win.
5: Constantly.
4: Oh, and the horses, I bet. They'll come in first?
5: All the time.
4: Oh, wait a minute.
5: The goddess says to me, her high priestess, do thou but lend the Sahib Farnsworth for however long a time he wants to keep it. The eye from my head.
4: The eye?
5: The eye. I take it from the head of the goddess, and I give this precious jewel to thee.
4: Jewel? It's only a piece of glass.
5: And a diamond is only a lump of coal.
4: What am I supposed to do with it?
5: Keep it on thy person. It will serve thee as the all-seeing eye when thou sittest down at the card table and when thou standest at the rail of the racetrack.
4: Mm, the all-seeing eye. What am I going to see?
5: The winners, the winning hand, the winning horse.
4: Well, that's simply impossible.
5: True. It is impossible for those who have no faith.
0: Oh, goddess Azari, let me assure thee that my master Farnsworth Sahib has great faith. Faith fills his entire heart, soul, and body.
5: Thy servant has spoken, Farnsworth Sahib. Dost thou agree with his words?
0: Please, Farnsworth Sahib, please.
4: Oh, well. Why not? I'll give it a try.
6: I would too. After all, what does he have to lose? And it doesn't matter where or when we find a gambler, does it? They seem to be a race apart, filled with their own symbols and superstitions. And besides, your true dyed-in-the-wool gambler will try anything once. And we shall try the third act shortly. It said, true luck consists not in holding the best cards at the table, but in knowing just when to rise and go home. To which we might also add, and knowing when to stay in the pot, and when to fold, and when to bet, call, or raise. But if one could do all these things consistently, it would be more than luck. It would be because one possessed an all-seeing eye, which is what our story is all about.
7: Tenu,
4: Tenu!
3: Does the herald born call his servant?
4: Listen, was it a dream?
3: A dream?
4: Did I dream, Tenu, that thou and I walked into the jungle and came upon a shrine to the goddess, what was the name of that goddess? I forget.
3: Izari!
4: Yes, and she said to me that I could... Wait a minute. How dost thou know the name of the goddess?
3: I was there with the herald one.
4: Thou art there? With me? That was no dream. And this piece of glass...
3: The eye of your goddess, Azari.
4: It's supposed to show me the winning hand at cards, the winning horse at the track.
3: It is even, as the fortunate one says.
4: I don't believe it. I can't believe it.
3: Does the sublime one have the eye?
4: The glass in my pocket.
3: Then at the racetrack, even now, are the horses striving with each other?
4: Yes, well, what's the point of going to the racetrack? I don't have a single rupee to wager.
3: True, true. But come, my lord, who knows what visions await? See, the horses stand in line.
4: Yes, I see.
3: Is there one that meets with my lord's favor?
4: I have no money. If I did, I'd bet him lose it. I was a fool to come here. No, Vinu, I shall go home and put an end to my sorry self.
3: With the eye of Izari.
4: A piece of brightly colored glass.
3: And it shows the heaven-born nothing?
4: Nothing, Vinu, nothing.
3: My lord, on this paper is written many things, much information.
4: Yes, I know that paper, Vinu. How well I know that paper. It is called a tout sheet.
3: And yet, it speaks much useful information.
4: Mm. Well, I see the names of eight animals, and each is a stubborn brute that runs fast or slow according to some whim of its own mysterious, brutish nature.
3: Yes, but still
4: and
3: you...
4: furthermore, Fatima.
3: Fatima?
4: Hmm. Fatima. I see her break quickly at the start. She leads at the eighth, increases at the quarter... Falters at the half.
3: No, my girl. Go.
4: See that? She regains the stride. She enters the stretch. She's neck and neck.
3: And now she forges ahead. She wanes driving. Fatima. You see, it is even here written on the paper.
4: Fatima, I have seen Fatima win, but the race has not yet begun.
3: Oh, it is the eye of Azari.
4: What eye of Azari?
3: It sees everything, even Fatima, at 20-1.
4: Fatima is 20-1.
3: It is written.
4: Is it possible?
3: There is the man with the book. Surely the presence will wish to wager, say, £10 on Fatima?
4: Danu, don't rush me. Fatima, I saw her win. Stand, Danu. Let me write her name on this piece of paper. Fatima, £10. Signed, Jack Farnsworth. All right, now then, Danu. Run thou to the book, Sahib, and place this in his hand.
3: I did hear him as I was told. And then there was the gun. And the horses raced forward like tortured spirits rushing for escape from Gehenna. And the little mare, Fatima, did lead them all. And no one else, it seems, had seen fit to bet on her. So, as she raced about the track, there was a silence as the crowd's favorites lagged behind. And only the voice of my master could be heard in that vast throng.
7: Come on, Fatima! You can do it, girl! I've seen you do it before! Come on, Fatima! Come on, girl!
3: When the day was done, and we departed from the ring where the book Sahib hauled forth.
4: Let me add this up. This is 200 for Fatima, 300 for Salia, 400 for Chalunda. It's not a bad day. What sayest thou to know?
3: Yes, it is the eye that has shown the invincible one how each race would end.
4: Yes, to know it is the eye. Oh, without it, I would never bet on such mangy pieces of horse flesh that have today won me this fortune.
3: And where does your honor go now?
4: Now, I go forth to the club. I go forth to shear at a place where formerly I was shorn. I shall recount all that occurred when I come home.
8: Percy Smollett. Good evening, Percy.
3: Well, Jack.
8: Oh, I see the club is having a dance.
3: Well, Jack, I would like to avoid any unpleasantness.
8: Of course. We always have a dance on Saturday nights.
3: Jack, now, you're supposed to be barred from the premises
8: until I pay my dues. Yes, that's right.
3: Jack, I don't make the rules.
8: Of course not, Percy. Where is my account? I wish to settle it.
3: Now?
8: Well, a thing that's worth doing is best done promptly.
3: Well, it's a rather large sum.
8: Well, I happen to have some cash in my pocket. Let me look. Oh, well, you think I have enough here?
3: Jack, what happened? Did some aunt of yours, some nice old lady, finally close her eyes?
8: Let us say that some nice old lady finally opened mine. Should you give me a receipt?
3: Why don't we step into my office? Now, let me sign this little receipt. And here you are.
8: Why, thank you, Percy.
3: Of course.
8: Tell me, the usual bunch around this evening?
3: Yes, why, of course. In the card room next. There, I was headed that way myself.
8: You suppose I might sit in for a few hounds?
3: Oh. Why, Jack, now that you're a member in good standing once again, so you're as welcome as the very air we breathe.
9: My bet, I suppose. I say, a pound. Percy?
3: Well, I say, let's make it a fiver. Jack? Jack, it's your bet.
8: My bet?
3: Jack? I'm open for a pound. I say a fiver. What do you say?
8: I say a tenner.
3: Two jacks.
8: Two ladies.
3: Now that's luck. Three kings.
8: Three aces.
3: And I'm thoroughly cleaned. I may as well fold. Jack, you lucky devil. Did you find a way to see through the backs of the cards?
0: And so, my master became the richest man in the club. Everybody deferred to him and made much of him. But there was one who still shunned him.
10: Penelope! Penelope! Please wait! Please!
2: Oh. Yes?
8: Penelope, you won't see me when I come calling. You won't talk to me at the club. You cut me dead at Paletti's and every other place we run into each other.
2: Can't you take the hint?
8: Please, Penelope.
2: It's a beautiful morning. You're spoiling my ride.
8: But, darling, why won't you marry me now? Your parents no longer disapprove.
2: Oh, no. They think you're quite a catch.
8: Yes, you said you wouldn't marry me because you were afraid you would lose the roof over your head one day. Are you still afraid?
2: Yes.
8: But I'm rich, Penelope. I am easily the wealthiest man on the station.
2: And every penny comes to you from gambling. And therefore, one day, every penny can leave you the same way it came.
8: Oh, no, darling, never.
2: You are having a streak of luck. It can turn.
8: No, it isn't luck. It's...
2: Yes?
8: I'll tell you this to prove I love you. You mustn't think I'm mad, but I have the eye of the goddess. And with it, I can see all the winning cards, all the winning horses.
2: Oh, my darling boy, you have gone mad.
8: Penelope, listen.
2: No, this proves once and for all you must rid yourself of this gambling sickness before it destroys you completely.
8: Penelope, stay.
2: I shall come back only when you have cast aside this accursed habit forever.
8: Yes, no, my original instinct was correct. I should hang myself.
0: My lord has asked for a way to gamble and win. It has been found. Why this further talk?
8: Penelope will have none of it. Dost thou understand? And without her, nothing is worthwhile in this life here below.
0: Then give it up. The cards, the horses.
8: Give it up, give it. How can I give it up?
0: My lord, perhaps this can be accomplished.
8: How?
11: Did not my lord once declare a set of conditions under which he would abandon the pursuit of the wagering forever?
4: I don't remember to know.
11: But thy servant recalls. Come to the jungle, to the shrine of Azari, and to the high priestess.
5: And what is this? The Sahib wishes to return the eye?
4: It is no longer of use to me.
5: Hold to the light, the all-seeing eye. Tell me, what is revealed?
4: Why, it's light. It's getting light. The sun is rising.
5: How can the sun rise, Sahib? It is midnight.
4: Look the sun. You see how it lights up the jungle? Never has there been such a brilliant sunlight. How is this possible? Look what falls from the sky. Snow. Snow.
5: Snow in the jungle.
4: Of course, it's snow. It's covering the trees. It's freezing. Snow. A tiger had no gun. I'm unarmed.
5: Have no fear, Sahib. Thou shalt be protector.
4: Protection? By what? By whom?
5: By the tiger. The tiger flees for its life. It is being pursued by a deer.
4: A deer?
5: See, the deer catches the tiger, falls upon it.
4: Deer turns on a tiger?
5: The Sahib has seen it with his own eyes.
4: Yes, I have seen it.
5: Thou art free now. For has not the Sahib said, the gambling is a fever in the blood. I will stop when the sun shines at midnight, when the snow falls in the jungle, and when the deer slays the tiger. Remember?
4: Yes. Yes, I remember.
5: Thou hast seen these things?
4: Yes.
5: Where are they now? The sun at midnight, the snow in the jungle, the tiger slain by the deer.
4: Where?
5: The moon shines through the trees. There is not, never was, can never be any snow. And but 50 yards from here is a deer. Slain by a tiger, as is proper to the law of the jungle.
4: But I saw the sun and the snow and the conquering deer.
5: Thou didst see what the gambler sees when the fever runs high in the blood. Visions, phantoms, illusions. And now the fever has burned itself out. Go.
4: Hello. I just had the strangest dream. I can't make heads or tails of the thing. It was snowing, and deer were killing tiger, and an old beggar lady was... Oh, what's the difference?
11: Does the heaven-born go to the club tonight?
4: The club? Why would I want to go to the club?
11: The protector of the poor goes there every night to play cards.
4: I don't see the point of that anymore. I mean, why should I sit around in a sweaty room, drink too much whiskey, and throw cards at a surly group of nervous, bad-tempered people?
11: Why, indeed.
4: Especially when I can walk about in the fresh air, enjoy the beautiful moonlight with the lovely Penelope.
12: Why, indeed. And so Jack Farnsworth has made his choice. And you will agree with it or disagree with it, according to your own personal views on love, life, and gambling. And I shall have some personal views of my own for you shortly. You hear people say of something or other that it's in the cards. Just precisely what does that mean? Is it possible that all the cards will always fall according to some prearranged pattern. Is it then also possible to predict that pattern by following laws of averages and probabilities? Was Jack Farnsworth's all-seeing eye merely a concentration on the past performances of horses? You can call it the eye of Azari, or you can call it applied psychology. Perhaps in the end, it's all one and the same thing. Our cast included Tony Roberts, Earl Hammond, and Roberta Maxwell. The entire production was under the direction of Hyman Brown. This is E.G. Marshall, inviting you to return to our Mystery Theater for another adventure in the macabre. Until next time...

Bayana Mohammed, Cannon Beach, 6 p.m. It is 6 p.m. on the beach with my family, burning a hot fire. The sun is going down with the color of orange. I hear the waves roaring in my ears. Find your purpose, find your purpose. I see the 9 seagulls high up in the sky, the deep blue sky. It is 6:10. 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I stayed outside, feeling the icy cold wind against my dark chocolate bar face. It is 6:30. I am thinking about my purpose. What is my purpose in life? Is it being a fashion designer, a singer, a dancer, businesswoman? I close my eyes with my back lie down on the chestnut sand. I see in my head my vision for life. I open my eyes, ran into the dark black wooden house with my sandals in my left hand. I feel free. I feel I know what to do in my life. It is a fashion designer and creating my own business. I go into the house with the smell of sizzling onions, like victory. Everyone is talking, but I rush into my room. Close my red tile door and kneel down and pray to God. I feel free, 6:45. I feel free, 7 o'clock. I feel free, 7:15. I feel free, 7:30. I feel free, 7:45. I feel I have a purpose. I prayed and prayed. My mother walked in and knocks on the door. Bayana, Bayana, are you okay? I say, I'm fine, I say. My mother says, okay, and leaves the door. I sat on my bed and covered my face with my bright yellow pillow and cried tears of joy. I wiped my face with my dirty orange shirt from the fire engine hamper. I run through my door and never looked back. I am free, free, free. I found who I must be. The next day I go to the beach, full with my head centered on God and my purpose in life. I am focused. It is 6 a.m.

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1: Hi, this is Tim from the Construction Committee here at KTQA LP 95.3 FM, right here in Tacoma. 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
2: From Feature Story News in Washington, I'm Kate Fisher. U.S. President Donald Trump is defending his intervention in the World Cup that saw world football's governing body, FIFA, reinstate U.S. striker Fallarin Balogun, even though he was given a red card during last week's match against Bosnia-Herzegovina. Balogun is now eligible to play against Belgium on Monday. European football's governing body, UEFA, called the decision unprecedented, incomprehensible, and unjustified. Speaking at the White House, President Trump conceded that he had taken steps to get the player's red card suspended.
3: And that wasn't a foul. These were two great athletes that got tangled up, and this referee, who is a little bit suspect, if you check his past. I don't want to say that because I don't like to create controversy, but very suspect. Yes, I asked for a review by FIFA.
2: Russia has launched a massive barrage of ballistic missiles and drones at Kyiv, killing at least 21 people across the Ukrainian capital on the eve of a critical NATO summit. Ukraine's military says it struck Russia's largest oil refinery in the Siberian city of Omsk on the same day, the deepest such attack inside Russian territory since the war began. Dasha Chernyshova has more from Moscow.
4: Moscow says in response to all of those attacks, they are conducting their own strikes against the Ukrainian military industrial complex. So the attack against Kyiv and the Kyiv region overnight has been part of that. They say that they were targeting the enterprises that were responsible for the production of components for the drones as well as for the missile launch systems in Ukraine. And this is expected to be diminishing Ukrainian capacity to inflict damage against Russia's civilian infrastructure.
2: NATO Secretary General Mark Rutte has arrived in the Turkish capital, Ankara, ahead of the 36th NATO summit, which opens on Tuesday with leaders from all 32 allied nations. The two-day summit's expected to focus on support for Ukraine and progress towards a target for all members to spend 5% of GDP on defence by 2035. The White House has confirmed that U.S. President Donald Trump will hold bilateral talks with Ukrainian President Volodymyr Zelensky on the sidelines of the summit. Stuart Smith reports from Turkey.
5: The NATO Secretary General Mark Rutte says he expects NATO leaders to produce clear, concrete and evidence plans for this 5% goal. That is how much each nation is expected to spend as a proportion of its GDP on military and military-related spending, like national resilience. They've already agreed to do this. That happened last year. This year is all about showing that they have actual plans to make this happen.
2: From bureaus worldwide, this is FSN.
6: With FSN Spotlight, I'm Simon Marks. Today, America on its 250th anniversary. The views of Anne Applebaum, a Pulitzer Prize-winning historian and staff writer for The Atlantic, who has written extensively about the Trump presidency.
7: What goes through my mind is the degree to which the United States has fallen